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0: This is Sally Cern, and today I'll be reading from the Smithsonian Magazine, the March 2025 edition. Major Barbara's War by Catherine Musemech. Prohibited from serving with U.S. forces as a medical officer during World War II, Surgeon Barbara Stimson was commissioned by the British and helped open the American military to female doctors. Spring, 1944. Allied forces have taken Sicily and begun the treacherous push up Italy's boot. But the advance has stalled near the Abbey of Mount Cassino, a historic monastery planted atop a rocky hill in the Apennine Mountains. Using the abbey as an observation post with gun emplacements near its foundation and in the surrounding cliffs, the Germans command the narrow mountain passes of Route 6, the road to Rome. Allied soldiers take heavy fire as quickly as they can scale the hill. The wounded are passed from one stretcher bearer to another along hazardous winding trails before they are loaded into ambulances. As the offensive unfolds, a British Army hospital at Pompeii, the closest large medical facility to the action, is flooded with casualties. Soldiers caked in mud and blood, some in shock, others missing limbs. Orderlies unload wounded infantry men from ambulances and set them down in the courtyard and on the stairs. In an operating room, Barbara Stimson, an American orthopedic surgeon, works around the clock, picking out bone shards and shrapnel, suturing gaping wounds, and wrapping shattered limbs in layers of plaster. "We worked hard and fast, for the patients began to pile up in the corridor," Stimson wrote in letters home, which were later compiled by her sister Dorothy and published in 1987 in a slim volume titled Major Barbara's Memories of World War II. By chance, the American photographer Irving Penn, volunteering as an ambulance driver after a heart condition kept him out of combat, encounters Stimson at the hospital. She is one of the top surgeons, heading an orthopedic unit that does much of the bone surgery for the British in the Italian theater, he later wrote in a dispatch for Vogue, published in March 1945. "The British have waived their rule about personal publicity because they think Americans should know about her. I do, too. She's the real stuff. When I saw her, she had just spent the morning in the operating room. She was white with exhaustion, flecks of blood still on her rubber gloves and apron." Penn wrote these lines after a brief meeting, but there is much more of Stimson's story left to tell. She was indeed a remarkably courageous member of the Allied cause. She also helped open the door for American women physicians to serve in the United States military in World War II and beyond. Barbara Bartlett Stimson was born in New York in 1898. The youngest of seven children, to the Reverend Henry Albert Stimson, a congressional minister, and his wife, Alice Wheaton Bartlett Stimson. The family encouraged the pursuit of higher education and public service. Louis Atterbury Stimson, Barbara's uncle, trained generations of doctors as a professor of surgery and helped establish Cornell University Medical College. Her cousin, the lawyer and statesman Henry L. Stimson, served in the cabinets of three United States presidents, including that of Franklin D. Roosevelt, as Secretary of War during World War II. Barbara's sister Julia, 17 years older, had served as head of the nursing service for the American Expeditionary Forces in France during World War I. Leading 10,000 Army nurses and aiding the wounded, her two brothers had also served in the Great War. Babby was a spirited child who would march up and down the dining room table at supper time. From a young age, she demonstrated a preference for tools over dolls, following her father around the house as he made repairs. He encouraged Stimson's natural talent by giving her a set of tools at Christmas and arranging for her to take lessons in how to use them. "Father was miles ahead of the rest of the world in an educational philosophy," she recounted for a profile in the 1947 book Women Doctors Today. "We were never told you mustn't do that. It's only for boys." Stimson's mother also embraced this thinking and had sworn a little swear that any daughters of hers would do what she wanted to do. Both parents were champions of civil rights who supported equal education for women. Barbara attended the all-girls Spence School in Manhattan and followed her four sisters to Vassar College, where she majored in chemistry. She made a name for herself as an agile center forward on the hockey team and an outstanding student elected to Phi Beta Kappa. After graduating from Vassar in 1919, Stimson entered Columbia University's College of Physicians and Surgeons as a member of only the third class to admit women. She graduated with honors in 1923 and secured a surgical internship at Columbia University, where she met William Darick, a professor of orthopedic surgery. Darick encouraged her to pursue orthopedic surgery. "I have the hands for it. Large, strong, mechanical hands," Stimson later said in Women Doctors Today. Darick mentored her throughout her career. In the 1930s, when less than 5% of doctors were female, the idea of a woman wielding hammers and saws to repair the largest bones in the body was unheard of. But Stimson, tall, broad-shouldered, and athletic, could handle tools and heavy body parts, as well as her male counterparts. She completed her training, joined the Columbia faculty as a member of the newly formed Fracture Service, and became the first woman certified by the American Board of Surgery. In 1940, as the war in Europe intensified, Stimson, now 42 and with more than a decade of surgical experience, learned that a volunteer group of orthopedic surgeons was organizing to treat war victims in Britain. She submitted an application only to learn that only women allowed on the trips would be nurses. Stimson might never have found her way to the war but for the fact that in early 1941, the British Ministry of Health sent an urgent message to the American Red Cross, "Please send 1,000 doctors immediately." As Stimson later wrote, the number of available doctors had been diminished by capture, by wounding, and by death, and the authorities were worried that there would not be enough to take their places. The United States, however, had just implemented a draft that had swept up almost all available male physicians. Anxious to find more doctors, the Red Cross turned to physician Esther Lovejoy to identify 10 American women physicians to travel to England and serve in Britain's emergency medical services. Lovejoy, then in her early 70s, had previously worked with the Red Cross to set up hospitals and clinics in France during World War I, staffed by American women doctors who had volunteered after being rejected by the military. She believed prohibiting women from enlisting was a mistake. "It is utterly impossible to have a large number of well-trained women out of a service in which they belong for the reasons that they won't stay out." Lovejoy wrote in Certain Samaritans, her book about the work of the American Women Hospital Service after World War I. With Britain facing a critical doctor shortage, Lovejoy again swung into action. She sent out questionnaires to the membership of the American Medical Women's Association and quickly compiled a registry of 2,500 qualified women physicians who were willing to serve in the case of a national emergency. Stimson was among the 500 who had volunteered to work overseas. Stimson's questionnaire detailing her extensive surgical training and experience as a fracture specialist who treated injury victims must have stood out, because Lovejoy's first call in April 1941 went to her. "Dr. Lovejoy wondered if I would like to be considered," I said. "I would most definitely," Stimson recalled in her memoir. When Lovejoy asked Stimson to recommend another woman doctor to go along, Stimson suggested her good friend Asha Bean, whom she would remain close to professionally and personally for the rest of her life. Unlike Stimson, Bean, a Maine native, was raised in modest circumstances and had taken a meandering path to medicine. She had taught high school, run the town library, and worked as a camp counselor before putting herself through the University of Maine, graduating in 1922. After obtaining her master's degree, she spent 6 years working for the University of Maine as the Dean of Women and as an assistant professor of zoology. She finally enrolled in the University of Rochester School of Medicine and graduated in 1936 at age 36. Afterward, she interned in obstetrics and gynecology, and in 1938, Vassar hired her to work in the college health department, where she crossed paths with Stimson, a Vassar trustee. Bean, like Stimson, appeared to have the toughness and resilience required to withstand a war zone. In July, the women received written instructions, including a list of tasks to complete in advance of their departure. Preparing for the trip to England entailed undergoing physicals, getting typhoid immunizations, and having fingerprints and passport photos taken. One of the more challenging tasks was locating winter underwear in August. They visited a department store and found none, but a helpful sales lady phoned nearby shops and located the needed items. Packed and ready to go, the women waited anxiously for word of their departure date. "We tried to be calm, cool, and collected, especially with our families, trying to give the impression that crossing the Atlantic with U-boats playing around would be quite interesting, and pretending that, of course, Hitler wouldn't think of invading England," Stimson later wrote. Finally, at the end of August, after routine background investigations by the FBI and Scotland Yard, Stimson and Bean boarded the Dutch freighter Westland, bound for Halifax, Nova Scotia, where it would join a convoy to Liverpool. The Westland was escorted across the Atlantic by American warships to ward off German U-boat attacks. Aboard ship, Stimson and Bean engaged in lifeboat drills, drew heavy black curtains across windows at dusk, and refrained from smoking on deck at night lest a German submarine spot the orange glow of an ember. On the fourth day, Bean burst into their stateroom. "Get up quickly," she said, "we're having an incident." The women rushed above deck and saw warships speeding up alongside the Westland, dropping depth charges along the way. Quick action thwarted the attack, but an unmistakable fact lingered. Though they were miles from England, they had already entered the war zone. They sailed into the port of Liverpool 5 days later. As the Westland moved slowly up the narrow channel, we saw the graveyard of ships, masts, keels, bows, sterns, higgledy-piggledy, sticking up out of the water. "An unforgettable sight," Stimson wrote. Traveling by car through Liverpool, which had been heavily bombed by the Germans, the women saw the city center flattened to rubble, but they also witnessed women with shopping bags making their way through the debris, workmen boarding up windows, and merchants sweeping streets. This gave us our first, but by no means our last, exposure to the calm, business-as-usual attitude of the British people, Stimson wrote home. She and Bean had hoped to be stationed in the same city, but on their first day of work, Bean boarded a train to the Bristol Royal Infirmary in the southwest of England, while Stimson squeezed into a packed cabin bound for London to treat civilian orthopedic injuries at the 327-bed Royal Free Hospital. Their separation, however, proved to be brief. The Bristol hospital was expecting Bean to be a male physician, and when it turned out she was not, Bean was promptly driven to London and dropped at the Royal Free Hospital. At the Royal Free, Bean served on the medical wards while Stimson familiarized herself with British surgical practices, working alongside the head orthopedic surgeon. Stimson, an orthopedic trauma specialist, shared her expertise with the use of internal fixation rods to stabilize complex leg fractures and other American surgical techniques. She and Bean were both very pleased, Stimson wrote. "We felt we could be of some much-needed help, both professionally and, in a way, emotionally. We were living visible proof that Americans cared." A few weeks later, 8 additional American women physicians arrived to serve in hospitals throughout London. Stimson and Bean socialized with their colleagues regularly. As word of their presence spread, they were welcomed into the homes of socialites and dignitaries who were eager for news from America. In early December 1941, Stimson, Bean, and fellow physician Sarah Sally Bowditch accepted an invitation to stay for the weekend at Lady Astor's country estate, Cliveden House, a magnificent mansion built above the banks of the River Thames. The American-born Lady Astor had moved to England to marry Waldorf Astor, himself an American raised in England, who became a member of the House of Lords. She too was a pioneer, the first woman seated as a member of Parliament, a position she held from 1919 to 1945. After dinner on the Sunday night of their visit, an elderly butler tottered into the spacious hall with a small radio that he placed on the dining table. Stimson later recalled the momentous event. "We heard Big Ben strike 9, and then Pearl Harbor has been bombed. America is at war." The doctors discussed their plans. Bowditch decided to return to America, but Stimson and Bean preferred to stay in Britain. "We were already 3,000 miles nearer the actual fighting than we would have been had we returned home," Stimson later wrote. "And as the need for doctors in the British Army forces were very great, Dr. Bean and I decided to join the Royal Army Medical Corps, RAMC, if they would have us." While a limited number of women physicians had been appointed to serve in the RAMC since 1939, no American women ever had. With help from Lady Astor and the American ambassador, John Gilbert Winant, they were commissioned on February 1, 1942. It took all of a week for the news to reach the American public. "Army rank for Dr. B. Stimson, American woman surgeon, is made a major in British medical service," the New York Times reported on February 8, 1942. Bean was ordered to a military hospital in York, and Stimson to Shenley Hospital outside London. At first, Stimson treated only civilian casualties, But that changed when hospital ships began transporting wounded soldiers from North Africa, where the Allies were battling the Axis powers. Stimson met several women medical officers, all Brits, including a pathologist and an anesthesiologist, but she was the only woman surgeon at Shenley. Described by one British officer as a big, businesslike woman with a boyish bob and a keen sense of humor, in Women Doctors Today. Stimson proved popular at her first RAMC post. She served as a pianist in a classical trio and played bridge and table tennis. She even subbed in to a cricket game one day when the officer's team came up one person short. A novice, she proved adept at fielding and throwing the ball. To my amazement, it stopped the game, she later wrote. They apparently had never seen a woman throw overhand. Stimson proved to be adaptable in other ways. One day, while she was conducting rounds, a soldier under her care said, "Major, the men don't like to call you ma'am. Would it be all right if they called you sir?" Stimson smothered a smile, she later wrote, and said yes. She remained sir for the duration of the war. While at Shenley, Stimson was summoned by Elliot Cutler, the commanding officer of the U.S. Officer Corps in Europe. He told her that the powers that be did not like to see her in a British uniform, and he offered her a position in the U.S. Medical Corps. If she joined, she would lose her rank, since women could not be commissioned in the U.S. Army. She declined. In the fall of 1942, Ambassador Wynant, who had assisted Stimson Quest to join the RAMC, solicited her support in trying to change the U.S. military's attitude toward women doctors. As Secretary of War, Henry L. Stimson, Barbara Stimson's cousin and 31 years her senior, worked closely with Army Chief of Staff George C. Marshall to formulate military strategy. According to Stimson, Henry had opposed granting commissions to women doctors. Wynant hoped that a meeting with Barbara Stimson might persuade Henry to change his mind. She agreed, and in late December, she sailed to New York. "Babby, I don't like to see you in that uniform," she recalled him telling her, upon seeing her in her British military attire when they met in Washington, D.C. "But you don't give women doctor commissions in the U.S. Army Medical Corps," Stimson answered. The next morning, Henry drove Stimson to the Pentagon, where she informed military leadership, including General Brehon B. Somerville, head of logistics for the Army, that women physicians were well respected by their male colleagues in Britain and had integrated seamlessly into the RAMC. She shared statistics to demonstrate that women served as heads of hospitals, specialists, and general practitioners. A few months later, in April 1943, Roosevelt signed into law the Sparkman-Johnson Act, which authorized the U.S. Army and Navy to grant women physicians commissions in the Medical Corps for the duration of the war plus 6 months. Finally, after the United States had been at war for a year and a half, women physicians were able to hold a rank in the armed forces. Though never officially credited with influencing the bill's passage, Stimson had met with key leaders to make the case for allowing women doctors in the military. During the hearings on the proposed bill, Representative Emanuel Seller of New York noted that Stimson had gone to Britain, itself of her exceptional talents and attainments as a physician, and she is now a major in the British Army. Bean, who had returned to the United States in the fall of 1942 to care for her ill mother, became one of the first women commissioned in the U.S. Naval Reserve. She was promoted to lieutenant commander in 1944. After the Act's passage, Stimson was offered various positions in the U.S. Medical Corps, including as a gynecologist, but none allowed her to practice orthopedic surgery. She refused them all. Back at Shenley, outside London, Stimson heard from colleagues that orthopedic surgeons were desperately needed in North Africa, closer to the front. Though her commanding officers hesitated to send her, by November 1943, she finally received her orders. "With tears in my eyes and butterflies in my stomach, I got into the car that was to take me to my next adventure," she wrote home. She was off to the base hospital near the city of Algiers, where doctors stabilized wounded soldiers arriving on ambulance trains from the Sicilian campaign and shipped them out to England. She was warned by the head of orthopedic surgery that her new commanding officer was violently opposed to having a woman officer in his hospital. The officer made his feelings known early. Instead of assigning Stimson to the senior officer's quarters, he put her in a sparsely furnished room and he excluded her from staff meetings. One night after a party, Stimson and the commanding officer happened to leave at the same time. I gathered up my courage and thanked him for having me, since I knew he had not wanted a woman officer, she later recalled. The next day, she was moved to a nicely furnished room in the senior officer's quarters. From the base hospital near Algiers, Stimson was instructed to form a specialty unit in orthopedic surgery and have it ready to ship out to Italy. In the meantime, she and her team traveled to field hospitals close to combat areas, providing much-needed orthopedic care on grievously wounded soldiers. Stimson was expecting to leave for Italy, but the departure was delayed by an eruption of Mount Vesuvius on March 17, 1944. On April 11th, she and her team finally traveled from Naples to the No. 70 British General Hospital in Pompeii, housed in a former orphanage, driving through swirls of ash and passing houses with gray particles piled up on the window ledges like snow. By now, the Germans had surrendered in North Africa, the Italians had surrendered, and the Allies were planning for the cross-channel invasion of Normandy in June. But on the Italian front, the Allies had run into tenacious German positions near the Abbey of Mount Cassino. Just transporting the wounded to the hospital in Pompeii proved perilous. No one was safe from enemy fire, not the wounded or the men who carried them, not the ambulance drivers and not the medics. More than 2,400 members of the RAMC, including physicians, laid down their lives during World War II. In Italy alone, 121 were killed. I had treated mangled limbs from the buzz bombs, from the retreat from France at Dunkirk and from Sicily campaign when in North Africa. But none like that afternoon, Stimson wrote of her first day treating casualties from Monte Cassino. The site of the bloodiest battles of the Italian campaign, resulting in more than 54,000 Allied casualties. It was during this onslaught of casualties that Stimson encountered what she later called the hardest operation I have ever done. After taking a much-needed break from the operating room, she returned to find a new patient, and both legs from knees down were pulp. The young Brit must have stepped on a landmine, she surmised, or had taken a direct hit from a shell. To save his life, she would need to perform two above-the-knee amputations. Stimson worked quickly, cutting across the tissue of the thigh and clamping bleeding vessels along the way. After the tying off of the femoral vessels, she sawed across the femur until the bone separated. With no time to waste, she turned to the other side and repeated the steps. She was saddened that her young patient would have to adjust to a life as a double amputee, but as she wrote to her sister, I had no time to brood on it, for the patients kept coming. The Allies captured Mount Cassino on May 18th and liberated Rome on June 4th, 1944. Stimson finished out the war in Rome, operating on the wounded until hostilities in Europe ceased on May 8th, 1945. Stimson hadn't achieved everything she set out to do. It will be with lasting regret of the writer that she did not get frontline experience, she wrote in 1946. There had been limited opportunities to serve at the front, and when they arose, she couldn't be spared from her hospital duty. In August 1945, Stimson was honorably discharged, receiving two Distinguished Military Medals. George VI named her as a member of the Order of the British Empire for the energy, zeal, and breadth of vision she brought to the specialized orthopedic center she opened at the No. 70 British General Hospital. Military historians Judith Bellefair and Mercedes Herrera Graf later recognized Stimson as a medical pioneer in Women Doctors in War, published in 2009. After the war, Stimson returned to Columbia University to resume operating and teaching. In 1947, she moved to Poughkeepsie, New York, where she maintained a private practice. In 1959, she became the first woman president of the Dutchess County Medical Society and the first female member of the New York Surgical Society. Upon retiring in 1963, she moved to Owl's Head, Maine, and lived with Bean and their two Norwegian Elkhounds until Bean's death in 1975. In 1986, Stimson, who was living with her sister Dorothy, died at the age of 88. Reflecting on her wartime service overseas, Stimson was matter-of-fact. There was no distinction made professionally between the sexes, she later wrote. The work was there to be done by whoever was fitted for it. Catherine Musemech is the author of Lethal Tides, Mary Sears and the Marine Scientist Who Helped Win World War II, previously excerpted in the Smithsonian. Canyon of the Ancestors. Text by Alistair Lee Bitstoy, photographs by Wayne Martin Belger. In the Arizona desert, researchers are uncovering extraordinary details about the peoples who have inhabited this land since antiquity. The Canyon de Shelly, national monument on the Navajo Nation in northeastern Arizona, encompasses 83,000-odd acres of sandstone peaks and plateaus towering above waterways dotted with pines and junipers, aspens and cottonwoods. Viewed from the sky, the canyon takes the shape of a turkey's foot, fitting since wild turkeys have lived here for centuries. The area's best-known formation may be Spider Rock, a red sandstone dagger stabbing 750 feet up into the southwestern sky. But perhaps its greatest and most mysterious feature is a vast complex of 165 or more rooms, some hewn by the indigenous peoples who have lived here for more than 1,000 years, drawn by fertile soil, fed by springs and streams, abundant wild game, and natural protection from the elements. To their successors, the Navajo, or Diné, this most sacred complex is known as Seyakin, the house under the rock, a place of deep reverence for the remnants of an ancestral culture. On a hot September day, I joined a scientific mission to the site. Though I'm Diné myself, this was my first visit, and I had some trepidation because, to many indigenous people, Seyakin, known as Mummy Cave, is a holy site considered off-limits. To cross the sandy wash from the southwest requires four-wheel drive. When a truck gets stuck in the mud or the sandy soil, you use a winch to tow it out. Now and then, feral horses emerged from the cottonwood trees. As the road unfurled, it revealed peach orchards and cornfields ready for the harvest. Ancient native homesteads and cultural sites, including the famous White House cliff dwellings, popped into view, then receded as I moved deeper into the canyon, accompanied by Josh Ramsey, a veteran National Park Service NPS archaeologist. After 2 hours, Seyakin appeared around the bend, its alcoves offering tantalizing shelter from the September sun. People inhabited this land more than 4,000 years ago, but the human-made structures date to between AD 300 and 1300, when a series of native groups built and occupied a small city's worth of homes, meeting houses, and places of worship in these cliffs. Starting more than 1,000 years ago, the inhabitants adorned the walls of the complex with decorative earthen plasters in white and occasionally green. At the center of the complex is the most elevated room, which Diné and other tribes consider the holiest spot in this remarkable site. Suddenly, around the 13th century, all the inhabitants left, most likely fleeing a drought, geologists say, through the succeeding centuries. The natural caves protected many of the constructed dwellings inside. In 1882, Colonel James Stevenson, pursuing ethnographic work on behalf of the Smithsonian Institution, led the first team of Western archaeologists to this site, where he found two sets of human remains wrapped in yucca cordage, which had been preserved through the desiccation. Stevenson's team quickly dubbed the site the Mummy Cave, which is how it's still widely known. Ever since, anthropologists and archaeologists have come here to study the remarkable history contained in these caves. Yet until now, scholars have never done a full archaeological and architectural survey of this site. Seyakin remains a powerful place to many indigenous people who live in the canyon and throughout the Southwest. But in recent years, it's become clear that the canyon's natural ecosystems, like its cultural sites, are threatened by invasive species, erosion, and the impacts of a changing climate. Since 2022, a group of 15 researchers and students led by Ramsey of the NPS and Angelin Bass, an anthropologist at the University of New Mexico, has been surveying the entirety of Seyakin, hiking, climbing, and occasionally rappelling down the steep walls of sandstone. Using digital photography and the remote sensing method known as LIDAR, the researchers aim to map the complex for the first time, in part to determine which portions are most vulnerable to decay and therefore most in need of protection. Eventually, the team could recommend some structural stabilizing work, perhaps including the central tower complex. And by submitting these precious plasters to electron microscopy, they are learning about their composition and the people who lived within these walls centuries ago. As I approached Seyakin in a truck, accompanied by Ramsey, the research team came into view, little dots in the distance buzzing to and fro among the sacred alcoves, near where Ramsey, Bass, and other researchers had pitched their makeshift camps. Their work is both hard and delicate. They climb up the canyon walls with their backpack full of tools and gently collect flakes of fallen plasters from the ground to study the fine finish that has preserved them. All that's left that is expressive of the people who lived here are the plasters, Bass said, pointing to the handprints and fingerprints left in these decorative touches. The plasters, Bass argued, brings us closer to these ancestors. They have a voice. Over the next 2 days, I watched the researchers work and spend time with them over meals by the camping stove, which sat among junipers and pinyons along the banks of a wash. On the third day, threats of monsoonal rains cut short my trip, and the researchers sought refuge outside the canyon. Their important work interrupted by the intensifying weather of climate change, the same force that threatens these caves. Bass, whose academic background is in art history and historic preservation, was clearly excited to examine the complex's architectural and design elements in detail. She is especially fascinated by the earthen plasters, an ancient art form she's been studying for 30 years. She recalled an episode from when she was about 20 and working as an interpreter at Mesa Verde National Park in Colorado on a day when the site had no visitors. Bass sat in one of the park's ancient alcoves and watched a conservator working on a beautiful plaster that had bighorn sheep going across it, she said, and I knew then that that's what I wanted to do. The decorative plasters are just one element attesting to the history of the people who have lived here. Artifacts, including tools and rock art, depicting hunters, antelopes, goats, and more, tell the story of the archaic people who inhabited these lands from 2500 BC to 200 BC. The baskets found throughout the cave complex, preserved all this time with help from the dry air, remind visitors that the basket maker people built elegant, complex public spaces in these canyon walls between 200 BC and AD 750. The ancestral Pueblo people who dwelled here between AD 750 and 1300 were also sophisticated builders. The Hopi farmed in the valley seasonally from the 1300s to the 1600s, and the Hopi and the Pueblos still maintain their ties to the site today. Since the early 1700s, the Diné people have lived in the canyon, where they farm and herd sheep and goats through fields, sometimes sheltering herds within the ghostly complex. For the Diné, the canyon was a stronghold against the westward expansion of the U.S. government in the early and mid-1800s. Then in the 1860s, one of the most tragic episodes in Diné history occurred here, when the American government successfully besieged the Diné right where I stood with Bass and her team. Some historians describe this siege as the defining moment in a genocidal campaign that forced thousands of Diné people to march hundreds of miles at gunpoint from their homelands here in Arizona to Huildi, or Fort Sumner, in present-day New Mexico. Along the way, hundreds died. Government forces, meanwhile, destroyed our cornfields and peach orchards and slaughtered our livestock. We Diné refer to this forced relocation as the Long Walk. Though around 40 families lived within the limits of the monument today, for many, the displacement remains an open wound. Though the Navajo Nation government now oversees this sacred area in collaboration with the NPS, some Diné families consider the ancestral sites to be tainted ground. For those families, and indeed for me as a Diné writer, these lands are filled with spirits, not all of them benign. As a result, I did not undertake this reporting lightly. To walk on this land, and particularly to enter any rooms of the cave complex, requires extreme caution, because to enter is, in essence, to disturb the home of ancient spirit energies, and that can bring dangers. Afterward, it is wise to offer songs or prayers for safe passage. In the end, I decided that I must respect these spirits' homes, that I would not and should not climb to the holiest parts of the complex. Instead, I watched the team work from below, and when I left the canyon, feeling conflicted about the whole experience, I wondered whether simply visiting had violated a sacred code. Later, somewhat shaken from my visit, I got in touch with Joseph Pablo, a Diné cultural practitioner based in Nashiti in the Navajo Nation. Pablo pointed out that even though I did not go up to the heart of the site, as the researchers did each day, I did share meals with the team, and they may have exposed me to the energy of the dead. "You will get sick from it," Pablo warned me. "You will get dizzy. You will get cramps." He said it is common practice among native peoples to avoid touching the remains of pottery at the site, or even to eat food within view of Tseyakin. He added that if I spent too much time on this type of reporting, it could harm my being more deeply in the future. Pablo led me through a set of healing rituals, used traditionally after exposure to the dead. In the Diné language, the term hotso refers to a balanced wellness, spiritual, mental, emotional, and physical. Without Pablo, I wondered whether my hotso would have returned. I wondered, too, what hotso will mean in the future at this site, and whether native groups will ever regain true control over their ancestral lands, perhaps bringing some peace to the spirits who dwell in these walls. Bass and her colleague, Douglas Porter, an architectural conservator at the University of Vermont, say they feel their own urgency to map this holy ground. "Part of the work we're doing is documenting these places against the threat of loss," Porter says. Bass adds, "The structures are fragile. They are especially vulnerable to wind abrasion and water running off the sheer cliffs where overhangs are eroding. Given the likely damage to Tseyakin in the future," Porter says, "the question becomes, what do we want to preserve about the site? Should something terrible happen and we lose it?" Thanks to comprehensive mapping and LIDAR imaging, the physical topography will be recorded for posterity. The spirits are less easy to capture or to flee. Before this assignment, photographer Wayne Martin Belger suffered a near-fatal motorcycle accident. After his recovery, he climbed a 100-foot rock face to capture these photos. Alistair Lee Bitsoy is a Diné journalist who reports on science, health, and the environment. The Past is Prologue by John Semley, American Icon. A Hollywood ending, a titanic achievement in film, and how it was almost forgotten. Prologue, American Icon. When Citizen Kane premiered on May 1, 1941, it wasn't at some historical Hollywood theater or even at one of New York's fancy movie houses. Instead, the film, destined to become the most admired of all time, opened more modestly at a former vaudeville hall on Broadway. All glitzier plans had been scuttled by newspaper tycoon William Randolph Hearst, who believed, correctly, that the film was a thinly veiled indictment of him. Hearst banned his many newspapers from even mentioning Orson Welles' filmmaking debut, and in many accounts, the magnate had offered a handsome bounty worth more than the film's budget to purchase the negatives, simply for the pleasure of destroying it. Welles later said a Hearst minion had tried, unsuccessfully, to frame Welles by sending a 14-year-old girl to his hotel room. It was a full-on campaign to derail the career of the 25-year-old filmmaker before it had begun. Thanks to Hearst's boycott, Citizen Kane was a box office flop, losing the studio RKO at least $150,000, a bit more than $3 million today. Even though many early reviewers were gobsmacked, the critic Bosley Crowther, writing in the New York Times, praised the outsized ambitions of writer, director, producer, star Welles, celebrating the young auteur for his brash style, which showed more verve and inspired ingenuity than any of the elder craftsmen have exhibited in years. Equal parts bootstrap fable, think Horatio Alger, and tragedy, think Dr. Faustus, the movie tells the life story of Charles Foster Kane, who rises from a modest Colorado boarding house to the highest echelons of American power as a cocksure media magnate whose meaty fingers could tip the scale of world power and whose cryptic last word before dying, Rosebud, provides the mystery that drives the film. Yet Welles' startlingly new approach to visual storytelling elevated the rags-to-riches template into high tragedy, an uncomfortable satire. Bucking convention at every turn, Welles skipped around chronology freely, using inventive dissolves and edits to move the viewer back and forth in time. The small touches were groundbreaking. One famous shot in the first minutes of the film, showing reflections in a smashed snow globe, anticipates the film's grand themes of ambition and legacy and the cracked mirror of memory. Welles attributed these innovations to his own ignorance as a first-time filmmaker entering Hollywood from a career in theater and radio. "It's only when you know something about a profession," he told an interviewer, "that you're timid or careful." After its unhappy opening in the United States, the film receded until a detailed 1947 essay by the French critic André Bazin, who went on to co-found the iconic French film magazine, Cahiers du Cinéma, hailed Citizen Kane as a revolution in film language. French critics and filmmakers championed the film, and Americans gave it another chance. It was released for a second time in the States in 1956 to a broader and more appreciative audience. By 1962, a survey of around 70 esteemed movie critics hailed it as the greatest movie ever made. It is also one of the most influential. In particular, Welles' endless capacity for experimentation, combined with his bullheaded persona, was a central inspiration for the new Hollywood directors of the 1970s. The one key element we learned from Welles was the power of ambition, the director Martin Scorsese once said. He is responsible for inspiring more people to be film directors than anyone else in the history of cinema. In a tragic turn, Hearst's hatred managed to do lasting damage to Welles professionally. The British filmmaker and star found himself having to battle with studios for artistic control, often struggling to fund projects for the rest of his life, and never once made a movie that turned a profit in his lifetime. Welles once joked of his career, "Began at the top and have been working my way down ever since." The long shadow of Hearst's curse has only deepened the sense of mystique around Welles' most famous and in some ways most enigmatic movie. One could argue that Welles had triumphed against Hearst in the Battle of Legacies, so the Hearst estate seemed to admit in 2015 when it finally screened Citizen Kane at the Magnet's famously garish castle in San Simeon, California. Regardless, the film's scandalous backstory remains an essential component of its all-American greatness. In her 1971 book-length New Yorker essay about the film's production, critic Pauline Kael contended that Hearst ultimately became the victim of his own style of journalism. That is to say, Welles had matched Hearst in his capacity for sensationalism, crafting a brilliant feature film that doubled as its own sort of yellow journalism. In this way, Citizen Kane was not only a high watermark for the American cinema circa 1941, it also anticipated reality television. The celebrity flogging of TMZ, plus other arguably more execrable trends in American entertainment and public life. It is a towering artistic achievement, shot through with the inky grease of tabloid sleaze. Prologue, Art, by Amy Crawford. Dressing the part. An exhibition of exquisite samurai armor highlights the importance of aesthetics in Japan's warrior class. For nearly 700 years, samurai were Japan's social elite, skilled not only in combat, but also in politics and courtly arts. To equip these warriors in accordance with their status required an entire class of artisans, from blacksmiths and leather workers who made their weapons and armor, to the embroiderers who applied detailed designs to their coats and shoes. Samurai clearly understood the functional requirements of armor. Gabriel Barbier Mueller, who with his wife, Anne, is the most important collector of samurai regalia outside Japan, said in a 2017 interview, but the aesthetic was important too. No two armors are alike. The scion of a prominent Swiss clan who were patrons of Henri Matisse and Pablo Picasso, Barbier Mueller took his family legacy in a new direction, making his fortune in Texas real estate development and training his connoisseur's eye on samurai accoutrement. Today, the collection is permanently on view at a museum in Dallas, and for more than a decade, a few dozen choice pieces have also been part of a traveling exhibition, which makes its next stop in a worldwide tour at the Philbrook Museum of Art in Tulsa, Oklahoma, this month. The samurai officially hung up their helmets after Japan's last shogun, or military ruler, fell in 1868. But the way of the warrior lives on in the artistry of their armorers. It's only natural, wrote 20th century novelist Aji Yoshikawa, chronicler of his country's feudal era, that the craftsman who polishes the sword must also polish the swordsman's spirit. Origins by Scott Nover. Illustrations by Kathleen Fu. Origins by Scott Nover. Illustration by Kathleen Fu. You are text. The genesis of an informal medium that took over our vernacular. On December 3, 1992, in Newbury, England, computer scientist Neil Papworth texted two words, Merry Christmas, to Richard Jarvis, a Vodafone engineering director who was across town at a Christmas party. This simple holiday greeting between colleagues was, in fact, a landmark event in the history of telecommunications. Papworth had just sent the first text message. Texting in the broadest sense, that is, electrically sending words back and forth between people, had arguably been around for nearly 150 years, since Samuel F.B. Morse unveiled his telegraph. But on that wintry English eve, texting began its journey to the heart of our daily experience. Of course, phones still had to catch up. The device Papworth used, the Orbital 901, an early mobile phone with a blockish and unlovely LCD screen, was a behemoth, a corded clunker that more closely resembled a contemporary landline than a modern cell phone. In a way, we'd been waiting for SMS, or short message service, the form of texting that Papworth introduced, since Donald Murray added a typewriter keyboard to the telegraph around 1901 to create the teletype machine, which transmitted messages over electrical lines for a small fee, usually at a telegraph or post office. The telex service, which operated over telephone lines, was in operation in Germany as early as 1927 and spread globally in the years after World War II. Telex fell out of favor by the 1970s as fax machines rose in popularity, followed by early computer email systems. As the decades went along, we inched closer and closer to uninhibited electronic text messaging. A day Thomas Edison had foreseen with remarkable accuracy as early as 1878. In the future, Edison wrote in an essay, everyday people would send voice messages back and forth using his phonograph in tandem with the newly invented telephone. The dictation may be as rapid as the thoughts can be formed or the lips utter them. It was a vision of leisure, offering the ease of letter writing at the speed of the telephone. That blend of casual simplicity came to an apex in text messaging. Today, the pinnacle of convenience is immediate yet asynchronous communication. Sending a message when you're available and waiting for the recipient to respond whenever they can. In recent years, the rise of voice notes, transmissible by text, had arguably brought us even closer to Edison's original prediction. Meanwhile, text shorthand continues to overrun our vernacular. TTYL. Prologue. Books. Dancer, singer, actress, spy. A newly available memoir reveals a tender, private side of Josephine Baker by Kayla Randall. Before she was a legend, Josephine Baker was a little girl from Missouri who loved to make funny faces. Teachers chided her for this habit. Baker paid them little heed. Our faces aren't made to sleep, she later said. Baker's life was so full that it's easy to imagine she never slept. Born in 1906, Baker became one of the 20th century's biggest celebrities, known as the Black Venus, an enthralling dancer and singer whose career took off when she left the United States as a teenager for France, where she eventually became a citizen. Left, Baker performs at the Folies Bergères circa 1925. She toured the globe and became the first Black woman to star in a major film, Siren of the Tropics, in 1927. During World War II, she spied for the French resistance against the Nazis. She was also a fierce fighter for civil rights in America and memorably addressed the crowd at the 1963 March on Washington. A rare, intimate picture of Baker emerges in her memoir, Fearless and Free, originally published in France in 1949 and now translated into English for the first time. The book peels back the myth to bring readers the high-spirited child who grew up poor on Bernard Street in St. Louis, brought home lost animals, and made faces in school. An early and urgent drive, she says, was to help others. I promised myself that when I was strong, she said, I would fight everyone who was mean to the poor, whether they were kings or not.
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2: Next is a brief poetry moment. The poem is by Rainer Maria Rilke. It is entitled Autumn.

The leaves are falling, falling as if from far up, as if orchards were dying high in space. Each leaf falls as if it were motioning, no, and tonight the heavy earth is falling away from all other stars in the loneliness. We're all falling, falling, falling, falling, falling. This hand here is falling, and look at the other one. It's in them all, and yet there is someone whose hands, infinitely calm, hold up all this falling, falling, falling, falling. This is Ellen Mayer, looking forward to being with you again, again, again, again, again, again, again, again, again, again, again, again, again.

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communicate with people who are dealing with similar challenges, fostering newfound hope. 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Again, that's Anthony Griffin at 216-658-4675. Staying Connected. The Staying Connected group is a monthly meeting held for 6 months for clients that have completed the Vision of Success program. Staying Connected gives clients additional opportunities to hear from speakers and receive ongoing support from their peers who are sharing similar experiences. 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

Now for readings from Popular Mechanics Online. This fish species has existed for 100,000 years. Every single one of them has been female. The hybrid freshwater fish actually reproduces exclusively female clones, doing so for much longer than scientists thought was possible. Article by Darren Orff. Here's what you'll learn from this story. The Amazon molly might look like any other fish, but this hybrid freshwater vertebrate actually reproduces asexually, creating exclusively female clones. A prominent theory suggests that a species should only be able to survive using this reproduction strategy for 10,000 years, but the Amazon molly has around at least 10 times longer. A new study suggests this is because the fish is a master of a gene conversion, a process where one copy of a gene overwrites another and steadily removes otherwise deleterious mutations. At first glance, similarities between Poecilia formosa, a freshwater fish found in northeastern Mexico and southern Texas, and ancient Greek myths of the Amazons, a group of skilled warrior women, may seem like a bit of stretch. After all, this fish, whose non-scientific name Amazon molly is a mythological homage to those fearsome females, never stretches beyond 4 inches long. Not exactly the broad stature required to be a ferocious fighter. However, these two seemingly disparate groups do have one very unique thing in common. They eschew all things male. And, surprisingly, they do so in a similar way. In ancient Greek mythologies, for example, Amazons mated with nearby groups, keeping female offspring and returning or abandoning the males. Amazon mollies rely on males from related species, especially Tamaezi molly, Poecilia latipinna, and Atlantic molly, Poecilia mexicana, to kickstart egg development, but only produce female clones. Now, a new study published in the journal Nature, led by scientists at the University of Missouri, MU, analyzes how this fish perseveres with such an intense reproductive limitation. The researchers discovered that the Amazon molly is a master of a process known as gene conversion, wherein one copy of a gene simply overwrites another. Using long-read sequencing, which allows scientists to look at genomes in complex stretches rather than small chunks, the research team discovered that the fish had found the sweet spot between too much conversion, which would limit genetic diversity, and too little conversion, which would eventually allow harmful mutations to proliferate. If a genome is supposed to decay and it doesn't, why? Wes Warren, the senior author of the study, said in a press statement, "This fish seems to have the best of both worlds. The genetic health that normally comes from sexual reproduction while not needing a male's DNA to reproduce." Some 100,000 years ago or so, the Amazon molly emerged as the product of hybridization between the Tamaezi molly and Atlantic molly. Typically, this would make the species sterile, but the Amazon molly found a novel strategy to continue propagating, a process known as parthenogenesis, in which an embryo develops from an unfertilized egg cell. While asexual reproduction isn't uncommon for plants or insects, it is for vertebrates. In fact, it's so uncommon that the Amazon molly was the first vertebrate ever discovered to use this peculiar method of reproduction back in 1932. As science reports, while a male is needed to kickstart the process, none of its genetic information actually passes down to the offspring, meaning that all Amazon molly fish are just genetic clones. To MU researchers, this presented a problem. Typically, a species that reproduces this way only remains viable for roughly 10,000 years, an idea known as Muller's ratchet, as the deleterious mutations that inevitably build up can't be removed via sexual reproduction. Clearly, however, the 4-inch Amazon molly has found a way to not only survive, but thrive. Using the long-read sequencing technique, the team analyzed both the Amazon molly's genome and the genomes of its parent species, the Tamaezi molly and Atlantic molly, and found that the mutations were happening at different rates. They also discovered where those mutations were happening and how frequently were key to the Amazon molly's continued survival. The kinds of mutations that you expect to be the worst, the most dangerous, the most deleterious, those are the exact places in the genome where we see gene conversion happening the most often. Edward Reismeyer, lead author of the study, told the BBC,
The result is a species that appears to be in remarkably good genetic health despite 100,000 years without sex. End of article. A family found a strange metal sphere in the woods. It started moving on its own, then the Navy got involved. How a 22-pound stainless steel orb turned up in the ashes of a Florida brush fire led to a bizarre military investigation and sparked an enduring conspiracy. Article by Caroline Delbert. Picture this. You walk outside and into your yard and discover a strange metal sphere that's a little smaller than a bowling ball, a diameter of 8 inches, but a solid 8 pounds heavier than even the sturdiest professional bowling bowl the players use. 22 pounds. That's exactly what happened in 1974, when the Betts family found what is now known as the eponymous Betts Mystery Sphere near their home in Fort George Island, Florida. The Betts family said the sphere acted of its own accord, moving and making noises. What does this surprising backyard shot put have to do with conspiracy theories? Is it some kind of autonomous cannonball? Could it actually be a piece of alien technology? The origins of the Betts sphere conspiracy theory? After a fire destroyed their property in March 1974, the Betts family found the bizarre metal sphere in their yard and believed it was a historic cannonball from Florida's Renaissance-era Spanish colonizers. The Skeptoid podcast explains. But the sphere was clean, free of corrosion, and shiny. Weaponry in the Spanish colonial time period, unlikely from Florida's missionaries to begin with, would have been made of iron or stone, not stainless steel or silver plate. When the family took the sphere home, they said it started to behave by itself. Their accounts detailed the sphere rolling by itself, making noises and vibrating. From Wonderful Engineering, Terry, the son of Antoine and Jerry Betts, was playing guitar and found that the sphere reacted to the sound of the guitar and made a throbbing noise which scared the family dog. Things took an even odder turn when they were sitting on the floor and rolling the sphere towards one another. When it was sent in one direction, it would change direction midway and head back to the person who rolled it. In an April 1974 interview with the St. Petersburg Times, Jerry Betts said when the family dog got next to the sphere, she began to whimper and cover her ears with her paws, something I've never seen her do before. The Betts family suspected solar radiations affected the sphere, which may have been why it reportedly moved intensely when the sun shone brightly, according to Wonderful Engineering. Eventually, the U.S. military got their hands on the sphere to analyze it for more answers. When an expert from a research firm in Baton Rouge, Louisiana, examined the sphere, he found radio waves coming from it and a magnetic field around it, Jerry Betts told the St. Petersburg Times. Then, the U.S. Navy analyzed the sphere at Jacksonville Naval Air Station. A Navy spokesman told the St. Petersburg Times that the Navy's first X-ray attempts failed because its machine wasn't strong enough to penetrate the steel, but two subsequent tests showed the contents of the globe. I don't know who manufactured it, the spokesman said, but I say it came from Earth. We do know it is not an explosive and presents no hazard. The Betts family then sent the sphere to astronomer and renowned ufologist J. Allen Hynek for examination. But he also agreed the object was human-made, according to the Jackson, the Believers. The popular Mysterious Universe podcast reported on the Betts Mystery Sphere with the headline Alien Artifact or Doomsday Device, tipping their hand about the possible explanations among believers. A scientist could have disabused the Betts family of their far-out ideas like 16th century 431 steel, silver plating, or an improbably solid metal satellite. Still, their account of the sphere's motions and noises made local news and continues to inspire believers. Even a quick browse on Reddit shows that the Betts Mystery Sphere conspiracy theories are alive and well. Here's just a sampling of the ideas anonymous posters have offered up on the R Aliens subreddit. The government opened it and stole the fillings. My opinion, it was some sort of drone. Apparently, it would roll back to whoever previously held it. Maybe this is what orbs look like when they're not lit up. Many people have reported orbs look like metallic spheres when their lights go out. Maybe this was a damaged, broken one. I've seen the exact same thing pulled through big drainage pipes to declog them. They also move on their own when placed on a flat surface. The facts. The widely reported explanation for the Betts Mystery Sphere is so neat that it's failed to persuade believers. After the Navy examined the sphere and identified its steel composition, among other facts,
The ball was conclusively compared with a stainless steel ball kept in stock by a Jacksonville equipment supply company, Skeptoid reports. Upon seeing news reports of the mystery sphere, the president of that company, Robert Edwards, showed a reporter a Bell and Howell stainless steel ball that was 8 inches across and weighed over 21 pounds, almost exactly the same size as the sphere. From Skeptoid, "I'm not saying didn't come from outer space because I've never seen it," said Edwards. "All I'm saying is that the physical description of it matches exactly the type of ball we have in stock. As for the noted behaviors of the sphere, these have been repeated and festooned with extra details over the last 52 years. In reality, the sphere was probably rolling on an uneven floor, experts say, as the Navy spokesman told the St. Petersburg Times. I believe the sphere moved because of the construction of the house. It's old and has uneven stone floors. The ball is almost perfectly balanced, and it takes just a little indentation to make it move or change direction." In the U.S., that meant persuading someone in exchange for a financial reward. Based on mixed information, they believe there are different sections of different materials inside the sphere, making it unknown to terrestrial science despite being coated in a carefully human-developed steel alloy. The verdict. It's easy to see how a regular family in Florida would decide a strange object in their yard had some kind of improbable properties. In the absence of clear scientific input about it, that legend could grow very quickly. In the 1970s were a heyday of belief in things like UFOs, as well as new religious movements and Americanized transcendental meditation, a heady mix for people to develop some wild ideas. But the reality is that the ball's existence can probably be chalked up to a regular manufactured object that got lost. If you ever get a hold of the Betts Mystery Sphere, consider taking it to your local bowling shop and getting some holes drilled. End of article. A study says gray hair may be reversible. Bad news for just for men. Here's what you'll learn from this story. Mouse study linked graying hair to melanocyte stem cells losing their unusual ability to move between compartments inside the hair follicle. When too many of those cells become lodged in the follicle bulge, they may stop producing the pigment cells that give new hair its color. New research keeps that mechanism in play, but cautions that no proven medical treatment reverses ordinary age-related gray hair in humans. If only our pesky stem cells didn't get stuck in place after a while, maybe we wouldn't have gray hair. Really. In a 2023 study published in the journal Nature, researchers from New York University's Grossman School of Medicine examined melanocyte stem cells, or MAC-SCS, the cells that help supply pigment-producing melanocytes. In mice, the team found that MAC-SCS could become stranded in a part of the follicle where they no longer received the right cues to regenerate pigment cells. Using mice as the research subjects, the team found that MAC-SCS travel between compartments of developing hair, follicles, in a healthy situation. The differing compartments allow the MAC-SCS to mature and pick up the protein that can regenerate into pigment cells and continually color hair as it grows. These MAC-SCS shift back and forth between maturity levels over time as they continually move between the compartments, a unique aspect of the MAC-SCS. But in some cases, the MAC-SCS can get stuck in the hair follicle bulge compartment and become unable to move back to the germ compartment, where the WNT proteins encourage the cells to regenerate into pigment cells. Getting stuck means no pigment cells, which means gray hair. It is the loss of chameleon-like function in melanocyte stem cells that may be responsible for graying and loss of hair color. Mayumi Ito, study senior investigator and professor in the Ronald O. Perelman Department of Dermatology and Department of Cell Biology at NYU Langone Health, said in a news release. These findings suggest that melanocyte stem cell motility and reversible differentiation are key to keeping hair healthy and colored. A 2026 review from the same NYU team found that hair graying is tied to more than cell position. The review points to DNA repair decline, oxidative stress, senescence-associated processes, altered signaling, and the follicle niche itself. That's a much harder biology problem than simply telling a stuck cell to move. Basically, if MAC-SCS could be kept mobile or nudged out of the bulge compartment after they stall, pigment production might restart. The study didn't show that this can be done in people. Our study adds to our basic understanding of how melanocyte stem cells work to color hair. Chi Sun of NYU Langone Health said in the release,
The newfound mechanisms raise the possibility that the same fixed positioning of melanocyte stem cells may exist in humans. If so, it presents a potential pathway for reversing or preventing the graying of human hair by helping jammed cells to move again between developing hair follicle compartments. The 2026 review stresses that mice span, hair cycle length, follicle architecture, and environmental exposure. Newer human single-cell work researched some overlap with the mouse findings, including loss of melanocytes and matrix progenitors in graying human hairs. But that's not the same as proving that the mouse traffic jam mechanism can be reversed in an aging human scalp. MAC SES focus on pigment making and are different from the cells responsible for hair growth, Sun says, so hair can continue growing even after it loses color. In the NYU mouse study, as the hair regrowth process aged, more MAC SES became lodged in the follicle bulge. At some points, that non-pigment producing follicle bulge contained roughly 50% of all MAC SES. The MAC SES that remained mobile retained their ability to produce pigment. The cells that lost that mobility were the problem. Stress still belongs in the larger gray hair conversation, but the current field picture is broader. Graying is tied to oxidative stress, melanocyte depletion, diminished pigmentation-related signaling, DNA damage responses, and changes in the follicle niche. For unknown reasons, the melanocyte stem cell system fails earlier than other adult stem cell populations, which leads to hair graying in most humans and mice, according to the NYU study. Dermatologists aren't treating ordinary gray hair as a solved problem. A 2026 expert Delphi, consensus on hair aging says effective therapies to reverse graying are not yet available. The American Academy of Dermatology's public guidance says much the same. At present, there are no effective medical treatments to add color back to gray hair, except in cases where graying is linked to an underlying reversible condition, such as a deficiency. The clinical pipeline is thin, too. A clinical-trials.gov study updated April 30, 2026, is recruiting participants to test cosmetic leave-on products for the appearance of gray hair. Another gray hair treatment study, CS02, involves an mTOR inhibitor, but its trial record still shows not yet recruiting, no posted results, and estimated completion dates in 2027. Neither study proves that ordinary age-related gray hair can be biologically reversed. As for the next step, researchers still need to show how much the fixed positioning mechanism matters in human aging hair, whether MAC SE mobility can be restored safely, and whether that would actually bring pigment back in ordinary age-related graying. End of article. A crumpled note hidden in a dress became one of the world's most elusive codes. Then a tiny clue solved it. The mysterious message points to May 27, 1888. But who wrote it? For a decade, codebreakers have tried and failed to solve the case of two crumpled papers that were found stuffed in a secret pocket under the bustle and inside the seams of a silk dress from the 1880s. Over the years, the mystery even earned its own moniker, the Silk Dress Cryptogram. Now, the code itself has an answer, and it came from unlikely sources, the National Oceanic and Atmospheric Administration, NOAA, and a data analyst at the University of Manitoba. The modern mystery starts with the dress itself, an 1880s silk bustle dress with a fully concealed pocket. By the time Sarah Rivers Cofield bought it at an antique shop in Maine in 2013, the coded sheets had been forgotten inside. What is still not known is who placed them there, or when. That's when the fun starts. Rivers Cofield posted a blog at the time about discovering not only the completely concealed secret pocket, but also what appeared to be a code. "I'm putting it up here in case there's some decoding prodigy out there looking for a project," she wrote on her blog. For a decade, the code remained, well, encoded. Questions lingered over what Bismarck omit leafage buck bank, Calgary Cuba unguard confute duck fagan, and spring wilderness lining one reading novice could have possibly meant. There were also numbers between the lines, each marked off with a different color, along with time-like notes in the margin. Wayne Chan, a data analyst from the University of Manitoba and Hobby. Codebreaker later transcribed those notes more cautiously. One sheet appears to read 1:01 p.m., while another carries 11:15 p.m., and one harder to pin down than the weather code itself. Illicit gambling codes, dress measurements, spy talk. The better lead turned out to be less cloak and dagger and more practical, telegraphic shorthand.
the compression system that kept word counts down when telegraph companies charged by the word. Chan, working in the university's Center for Earth Observation Science, scoured 170 telegraphic codebooks. Nothing. The silk dress cryptogram rose to become one of the top 50 unsolved codes in the world, but Chan wasn't done. He eventually stumbled upon the old book Telegraphic Tales and Telegraphic History, and read about weather codes used by the U.S. Army Signal Corps, the group that served as the National Weather Service during the late 1800s. He drew a parallel between the code from the dress and the examples in the Book of Code employed to send weather observations. Chan had a thread to pull. He yanked. Soon he was working with the NOAA's Central Library in Maryland and finding unsearched through weather telegraph code books, including one published in 1892 that proved he was on the right track. Combining resources, Chan decoded the text and published his findings in the journal Cryptologia. As NOAA explained in a post, each line on the crumpled paper indicates weather observations at a given location, coupled with the time of day. That information was telegraphed into a central signal service office in Washington, D.C. The format begins with the unencoded station location, followed by code words for temperature, pressure, dew point, precipitation, wind direction, cloud observations, and wind. Velocity, sunset observations. So, Bismarck, Omit, Leafage, Buck, Bank really means the weather in Bismarck, then in the Dakota Territory, had an air temperature of 56 degrees Fahrenheit with a barometric pressure of 30.08 Einhg. Omit, a dew point of 32 degrees. Leafage, on a clear day with no precipitation and wind from the north, Buck, all with a clear sunset and a wind velocity of 12 miles per hour, Bank. There you have it. The famous nonsense phrase was a weather report. The code was tricky because only government officials creating weather maps used it. Adopted in 1887, the code allowed for six words to provide an entire report for location. Adopted in 1887, the system allowed a station to compress an entire weather report into a handful of words. The caveat, Chan's paper treats the Canadian station messages with more caution, saying they did not exactly follow the U.S. format and had to be reverse-engineered from the available evidence. They may still need archival confirmation. Using the decoded observations and available weather records, Chan argued that the messages most likely point to May 27, 1888. Even with the code broken, there's still plenty of questions about the dress and its owner. Rivers Cofield found the word Bennett written on a label inside the dress, but Chan couldn't connect that name to a woman on the clerical staff of the U.S. Army Signal Service office in Washington, D.C. Later reporting narrowed the possibilities. Chan identified possible women connected to the predecessor. Weather Organization and others raised a possible telegraph worker household theory, but none of those leads has confirmed the owner or proved that the Bennett label belonged to her. Rivers Cofield has pointed out that the dress has roughly 130 years of unknown history. The label could have been added later. The garment could have moved through laundry, donation, resale, or a household where someone else handled telegraphed weather reports. While the cipher has been translated, the object's path hasn't. Solving one mystery leads to another, but at least this one doesn't have a mind-bending code to crack. End of article. Death Valley is littered with boulders. They're mysteriously moving on their own. The eerie sailing stones in Death Valley National Park simply refuse to stay in one place. Article by Darren Orff. Here's what you'll learn from this story. In 1915, a prospector surveying what's now Racetrack Playa in Death Valley National Park noticed large stones with tracks behind them, suggesting they moved on their own. It took a century, but scientists finally figured out this weird piece of real-time geology, and even caught the rocks moving on film in 2014. The answer to this perplexing puzzle is a perfect mix of ice, water, and rock that essentially forms a floating ice sheet on the playa's surface, which carries rocks along with it. Dried-out desert lake beds, or playas, are well known for providing perfect racetrack conditions. The Bonneville Salt Flats in northwestern Utah, located on the sandy bottom of the massive Pleistocene Lake, Lake Bonneville, is one of the top destinations for daring racers eager to break land speed records, thanks to the playa's near-perfect flatness and immense size. After all, you need some space if you're going to travel upwards of 700 miles per hour. However, in the northwest corner of nearby Death Valley National Park, a different kind of race has been underway since time immemorial.
In a dried lake bed located in the Cottonwood Mountains in eastern California lies Racetrack Playa. But there, you won't find souped-up racers ready to break the sound barrier. Instead, you'll find small boulders made of dolomite and syenite stranded on a sea of flat, dried mud. That, by itself, wouldn't be so weird, seeing as the surrounding mountains are made of the same minerals. But these stones, some weighing as much as 700 pounds, move across the desert on their own. They even leave tracks in their wake. For nearly a century after prospectors first glimpsed these sailing stones in 1915, scientists and experts had no idea how the strange rocks moved across the desert. According to the University of California, Santa Barbara, USCB, early theories suggested that, in the rare times when rain filled the playa, the mud became slick enough for wind to simply push the rocks along. Another more outlandish theory suggested that magnetic fields somehow pulled the rocks slowly and imperceptibly along. Finally, in 2011, Johns Hopkins University researcher Ralph Lorenz, along with experts from NASA, the University of Idaho, the Space Science Institute, and the California Polytechnic State University, decided to get to the bottom of it. Years earlier, Lorenz was setting up weather stations in Death Valley as part of a project with NASA. The area is so inhospitable that it serves as a convenient analog for Mars, when he first spotted the sailing stones and decided to unravel their mystery. Speaking with Smithsonian Magazine in 2013, Lorenz said his big breakthrough was actually a kitchen table experiment. "I took a small rock and put it in a piece of Tupperware and filled it with water so there was an inch of water with a bit of the rock sticking out," Lorenz said. "I put it in the freezer, and that then gave me a slab of ice with a rock sticking out of it." Lorenz described sticking the rock ice concoction in a tray of water with sand on the bottom. When he gently blew on the rock, it glided across the tray, leaving marks on the sand below. Basically, a slab of ice forms around a rock, and the liquid level changes so that the rock gets floated out of the mud, he told Smithsonian Magazine. "It's a small floating ice sheet which happens to have a keel facing down that can dig a trail in the soft mud." In other words, the secret of Death Valley's sailing stones is the perfect balance of water, ice, and rock. Lorenz and his team published a model detailing this fascinating piece of real-time geology. He provided visual evidence of the rocks in motion for the first time. "Sometimes has an element of luck," Richard Norris, lead author of the 2014 study, said at the time. "We expected to wait 5 or 10 years without anything moving, but only 2 years into the project, we just happened to be there at the right time to see it happen in person." Mystery solved. No magnets required. End of article. This concludes today's readings from Popular Mechanics. Thanks for listening.

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2: Next is a brief poetry moment. The poem by Marie is entitled Birdsong. Here you go, rushing off again, just as the tiny bird thrums the air into music. The bird hovers, its wings trilling, its eyes taking me in slowly as I approach, almost without breath. Here you are, binoculars in one hand, the bird book under your arm. You find the bird's ruby throat in the book, its green neck that will never find its way to your heart in all its indescribable iridescence, reflecting flecks of jet or the color where the tiny green feathers merge and mingle with the red. You have an obsession for naming, for possessing all that comes within your sphere. You must think me lazy, merely looking as I do, content and unfamiliar with the song, expectant to hear the notes for the first time, shivery to feel the turbulent wings close to my ear. I've seen again and again how you conquer the birds, how you flatten them against the sky, thrush and sparrow, lark and titmouse, more delicious on the tongue than throbbing in the eye. Do you find my arms too predictable, my kisses so species-bound? Do you just have one name for the colors of my hair or the wild song in my heart? This is Ellen Mayer, looking forward to being with you again.

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Well, hello, everybody. This is Jake Frigo for Cleveland Sight Center Radio. As always, thank you for being with me. I appreciate being able to converse with you. And today, I will be reading some stories, content, from the online version of the Wall Street Journal, dated September 29th, 2026. Let's get right into our content with a story from their section, their politics section. And the title is, "The Senate Just Passed a College Sports Law. Here's What It Does." And there is a subtitle, "The bill, which would cap athlete pay and transfers, still needs to pass the House to become law. Trump is a strong supporter." This article was written by Rachel Bachman, and it is dated September

2026, and here is her piece. A bipartisan bill proposing sweeping changes to how college sports operate just passed the Senate, 77-22. Here's what's happening. Subtitle: What is the Protect College Sports Act? The bill, co-sponsored by Democrat Senator Maria Cantwell of Washington and Republican Senator Ted Cruz of Texas, would give college sports leaders an exemption from federal antitrust law to enact rules that rein in what they say are runaway costs and player movement. The bill would enshrine a cap on athlete pay and limit athletes to one transfer without having to sit out a year. It would require schools to maintain roster spots in Olympic sports to prevent schools from cutting sports to funnel more money to football, among other provisions. The bill has the support of the National Collegiate Athletic Association and major athletic conferences and has advanced further than any other similar legislation. The Congressional Black Caucus opposes the bill, saying it was drafted without meaningful input from athletes. Another opponent, Senator Chris Murphy, a Democrat from Connecticut, said the bill suppresses pay for athletes while it, quote, protects the billions of dollars that coaches and sports industry executives are making, end quote. Subtitle: What's next for the bill? It must pass the House to become law, which is a significant hurdle. The House is on break ahead of the November midterm elections, meaning a vote won't happen until later this fall, at the earliest. If the legislation fails to reach President Trump's desk by January 3, 2027, lawmakers must restart the process. Subtitle: How did college sports get here? As the value of broadcast rights for college football and basketball skyrocketed into the billions of dollars, college sports rules still prohibited athletes from capitalizing on their fame. Then, about a decade ago, the tide began turning in athletes' favor. They started winning lawsuits and settlements from the NCAA. Around the same time, state legislators started passing laws that let athletes profit from their name, image, and likeness, otherwise known as NIL, while they were still in college. Those laws conflicted with NCAA rules, forcing college sports leaders to act. Subtitle: What was the turning point? There were a few big ones. In June 2021, the Supreme Court voted 9-0 that NCAA rules restricting athlete compensation violated antitrust law. The ruling was narrow, but symbolically huge. In a concurring opinion, Justice Brett Kavanaugh wrote, quote, "The NCAA's business model would be flatly illegal in almost any other industry in America," end quote. Days later, the NCAA, under pressure from the public and from new state laws, suspended its rules banning athlete endorsement pay. Athletes started earning money by endorsing everything from local barbecue joints to Dr. Pepper. Subtitle: Don't the schools also now pay athletes directly? Yes. In June 2024, the NCAA and major schools settled an antitrust lawsuit brought by athletes. The next year, as part of that deal, schools began sharing some of their athletic revenues directly with athletes for the first time ever. An athletic department can now distribute $21.6 million to athletes across all of its sports, adjusted up slightly each year. At most schools, much of that money goes to athletes in football and men's basketball, the sports that generate the most revenue. In many cases, an athlete's pay is now a combination of revenue-sharing money and endorsement deals that can include money flowing from boosters. The surging outside money is what college sports leaders are trying to rein in to prevent the wealthiest athletic departments from outspending everyone. Subtitle: Aren't these supposed to be amateur sports?
for decades. Amateurism was both an ideal and the basis for NCAA rules banning player compensation. But coaches and fans have always gone to great lengths to land and retain skilled athletes. In 1904, Yale football captain James Hogan received a luxury apartment at the University Club, a commission on cigarette sales at football games, and a 10-day vacation in Cuba. In the following decades, some college football programs were punished for funneling cash, cars, and other perks to players under the table against NCAA rules. Many others did so without being caught. Subtitle: Why is this bill controversial? ESPN spurred backlash when it recently gave crews nearly 10 minutes of airtime to promote the bill on its popular College Game Day show. Days after Cruz's appearance, NAACP President and CEO Derek Johnson criticized the bill on ESPN's SportsCenter, a program with a fraction of the audience of game day. Johnson's main point: missing from the bill is the right for college athletes to collectively bargain. That's all we have from that article. For our next Wall Street Journal piece, we're going to literally and figuratively stay on a college campus. It's a sobering article with a title, Penn State's Campus-Wide Cocaine Ring Was Fueled by Fraternity Hazing. And there is a subtitle, In the Delta Upsilon House, Pledges Packaged Bricks of Cocaine for Older Members Who Sold the Drugs Across the Entire School. Then, someone snitched. This is a collaborative piece written by Ashley Wong and Jared Mitovich, and it is dated September 28, 2026, and here is their collaborative effort. Spring at Pennsylvania State University is rush season, when hopeful students vie for a spot in one of the school's many fraternities and sororities. At Fraternity Delta Upsilon, for a short period, that meant prospects were instructed to cut and package cocaine inside the frat house and deliver the drugs across campus. The instigator, according to former fraternity brothers' testimony before a Pennsylvania grand jury and criminal complaints filed by Pennsylvania police, was Thomas Robinson, a senior brother who showed the pledges how to break down a brick of cocaine, mix it with creatine, and bag it, creating an at-home assembly line with protective equipment and a plastic folding table the pledges purchased on shopping runs to places like Walmart. This was only one part of a larger campus-wide drug ring that Pennsylvania authorities say ensnared 13 current and former students, 5 fraternities, and even one frat brother's father before it all fell apart. In December 2024, police raided Robinson's room in the Delta Upsilon house after confidential informants revealed that the new member educator, 22 years old at the time, was selling large amounts of cocaine to his fraternity and others. The code of silence baked into the Greek life brotherhood was broken after his dramatic arrest. Police in State College, Pennsylvania, where Penn State is located, linked Robinson to an upper-level trafficking organization that sourced drugs from Philadelphia and New York, the Pennsylvania Attorney General said at an August 17th press conference. The group was led by a former student who witnesses called the largest drug dealer on campus, a member of the Sigma Chi chapter who dubbed himself the Godfather. Now the case Pennsylvania authorities dubbed Operation Drugs Unlimited has captured national attention. Gossip has whipsawed through Penn State group chats and become the butt of comment section jokes. Online onlookers nicknamed the main dealer Pablo Pledge Scabar. Hazing was back in the headlines. Subtitle: Supply and Demand. Robinson, a Pittsburgh native, got into Delta Upsilon in 2022,
a delicate time for Greek life and Penn State. In 2017, a 19-year-old pledge in another fraternity, Tim Piazza, died from severe injuries after becoming intoxicated during a hazing ritual. The ensuing criminal case led Penn State to crack down on hazing in Greek life, but the increased oversight didn't deter a broader culture of substance use within the Greek community, according to people who attended at the time. Recent Penn State graduates and some fraternity houses were long known as sources for cocaine, Adderall, marijuana, and other drugs. 6 years after Piazza's death, top officials at Penn State held a meeting to tell Greek life leaders they planned to relax some of the regulations enacted at the time, according to a memo obtained by the news website Spotlight PA. The day after that meeting, Robinson completed 8 weeks of intense pledging and was initiated into Delta Upsilon. During his first spring in the fraternity, according to grand jury documents, Robinson began buying marijuana from a Native American reservation in Salamanca, New York, clued in to the supplier by a friend from the Phi Kappa Theta fraternity. There, Robinson testified, he would buy a pound for $300, then sell it for profits upwards of $1,500. He also started buying cocaine and Adderall. According to grand jury testimony from Muhammad Hirabi, one of Robinson's fraternity brothers and the house's alleged former cocaine distributor in the summer of 2023, Robinson and Hirabi teamed up to purchase 100 grams of cocaine for $4,000. In the fall, Hirabi introduced Robinson to his supplier, Agostino Abbatiello. All three are now charged with felonies. Abbatiello, who witnesses said gave himself the nickname the Godfather, was scaling up his own cocaine business outside of his fraternity, Sigma Chi. Penn State's Sigma Chi chapter operates independently from the school, according to Penn State's running list of suspended and unrecognized groups, and isn't subject to university oversight or regulations. To get his hands on larger amounts of cocaine, Abbatiello was enlisting his own frat brothers to travel to New York and pick up bags from an acquaintance from his Long Island hometown, according to grand jury documents. One witness referred to the supplier in a September 2nd preliminary hearing as RJ. Unable to pay a $1,500 loan from Abbatiello to cover a spring break trip, fraternity brother Lars Ziepfat told the grand jury he worked off his debt by making cocaine deliveries. As the authorities circled closer, Ziepfat said Abbatiello pleaded with him not to cooperate. RJ's identity couldn't be learned, but the news has surprised those who grew up with Abbatiello. Raised in Westbury, New York, Abbatiello graduated in 2020 from Chaminade High School, a Roman Catholic all-boys school in Mineola, where tuition is almost $20,000 a year. Abbatiello was known to be highly confrontational in high school, using a homophobic slur and other insults towards his peers, two of whom subsequently transferred out of Chaminade, according to former classmates in Abbatiello's homeroom. Abbatiello was sometimes seen smoking weed on school premises, according to one former classmate, but did not have a reputation for dealing drugs, they said. Chaminade did not respond to a request for comment. By 2024, Hirabi, the Delta Upsilon brother, wanted out of the drug ring and tapped Robinson to take over. Within a year, Robinson became known as Delta Upsilon's main dealer, according to grand jury testimony. He also began to sell outside the fraternity, which worried Robinson's friends and brothers. They warned him he was getting in over his head and that the operation was growing too large. He could land everyone in trouble, they said. Robinson ignored them.
Subtitle, The World of Delta Upsilon. Extreme fraternity and sorority pledging often hinges on a harsh power dynamic. Aspiring members must complete whatever tasks the recruitment leaders assign them and are punished if they refuse. A former Delta Upsilon pledge told investigators that on March 15, 2024, when Robinson was the pledge educator, he began sending him out to make several cocaine deliveries, including to other fraternities. 4 days later, Robinson told this pledge he needed another favor. Robinson sent him and another pledge on a shopping trip, ordering them to buy a white folding table, 2 glass trays, 2 face masks, 2 pairs of lab goggles, and 15 packs of little plastic baggies. When they returned to Robinson's room, Robinson produced a brick of white powder, which the pledges believed was cocaine, and showed them how to break it down, one of the pledges testified. He instructed them to mix it with creatine, a dietary supplement used by bodybuilders and athletes. The pledges carefully weighed 0.5 gram of the cocaine creatine concoction into each of the baggies, over 200 of them, a process that took them about 2 days. A new semester meant fresh workers for Robinson. 3 former pledges testified that in the fall of 2024, as Robinson embarked on his second-to-last semester, he pulled them aside and told them to hold out their hands. He wanted to see who could keep them steady, they recalled, to help him with a mysterious task. 2 pledges passed, 1 failed. He was immediately replaced by another pledge, who passed. Robinson told the 3 men to sign non-disclosure agreements, which he proceeded to tear up and throw away. Then he revealed his task. Cue the brick of cocaine, the creatine, the folding table, and the measuring supplies. In the basement of the Delta Upsilon house, once again, Robinson put the pledges to work. Subtitle, The Sting Operation. In September 2024, Detective Donald Paul, an officer with the State College Police Department, recruited a confidential informant to make multiple controlled purchases from Robinson. According to the grand jury documents, the informant asked a friend in Delta Upsilon how to get some cocaine. The friend connected the informant to Robinson, who sold the informant 2.5 grams for $140 in cash. Over the next few weeks, the informant made several more controlled purchases from Robinson, including 1 purchase of a full ounce for $1,200. They messaged over Snapchat, and he took payment on Venmo under the handle Tom-Robinson-53. After the 5th controlled purchase, Paul approached the informant's friend, the Delta Upsilon member who had connected the informant to Robinson. The Delta Upsilon member made the final controlled purchase from Robinson, 0.5 gram of cocaine for $20 on December 12, 2024. The next day, police swarmed Robinson's room. At first, Robinson thought the officers in his room were his brothers playing a prank on him. "I'm going to mess you up," he told them repeatedly, according to court documents. He resisted arrest, the documents said, until officers tased him. Police found Adderall, cocaine, marijuana, almost $2,000 in cash, and a loaded Kimber 45 caliber handgun in a safe in Robinson's room. Subtitle, I tried only to do what was right and lawful. One of the first calls Robinson made after his release on bail was to Ryan Mattson, his friend and Delta Upsilon brother, using a phone belonging to his father, Paul Robinson. During grand jury testimony, Mattson said that Robinson had kept another safe under the desk in his bedroom where Robinson stashed drugs and money, and for which only Robinson had the combination. Mattson, spooked by Robinson's arrest, said he had buried the safe in a wooded area around 30 minutes outside of State College
in a hiding place he marked on Apple Maps. Robinson's father, Paul, desperately wanted to get the safe back, Mattson later testified. Days after Robinson's release, Paul allegedly picked up Mattson at the Delta Upsilon house and drove him to the site, where Mattson dug up the safe and hid it under a blanket in the back row of Paul's car. Father and son were grateful, said Mattson, swearing him to secrecy. On August 18th, the day after prosecutors officially filed their case in court, Paul Robinson, who faces charges of felony tampering and concealing evidence, made a plea on Facebook. Quote, I promise I tried only to do what was right and lawful at all times, end quote, he wrote in a now-deleted post first reported by Trib Live. In a statement from his lawyer, Paul denied the charges against him and said of his son, quote, his honesty was used against him, and it put him into a now deeper hole, but he still continues to do everything he can to show that his terrible mistake in college is not who he is, end quote. The Robinsons, Abatiello, Zeepfat, Hirabi, and Robert Zanola are all back in court on September 30th. Abatiello has requested that a speedy trial begin by the end of the year, according to a September 22nd filing. The eight men charged with misdemeanors have hearings scheduled for October 14th. School is back in session, and come spring, rush season will look different. Penn State has put Delta Upsilon on an interim suspension and said it is improving hazing education. The Sigma Chi National Organization also placed its Penn State chapter under interim suspension. That is the end of the article. For our next Wall Street Journal piece, we'll swing to their opinion section with an article titled, The Affordability Democrats? You have to be kidding. Subtitle, From Healthcare to Housing to Energy, Their Policies Have Made Life More Expensive. This article is penned by the Journal's editorial board, and it is dated September 28th, 2026, and here is the board's piece. Democrats are trying to capitalize on voter frustration with inflation by running on affordability. Fair enough, but then let's look at their record in power on the cost of living and what they propose if they win. Affordable by whom is the question. One basic measure is inflation, which captures the overall price level. The Consumer Price Index increased on average 5% a year during the Biden presidency versus 1.9% during the first Trump term and 2.9% so far during the second. Both parties contributed to the initial burst of inflation during the Biden years with their spending splurge in late 2020. But Democrats in March 2021 fueled the fire with their $1.9 trillion spending blitz, largely for transfer payments and for states and localities. The Federal Reserve made the mistake of accommodating the spending binge. Yet, as inflation heated up in 2021, Democrats urged the central bank not to raise interest rates. The Biden team also relaxed mortgage underwriting standards, which enabled borrowers to qualify for bigger mortgages and turbocharged the surge in home prices. Housing prices rose 5.3% a year on average during the Biden years, compared to 2.7% during the first Trump term and 3.7% so far in the second. Prices initially shot up more in Sunbelt areas during the pandemic, owing to a demand shock from population migration. But as housing supply caught up, prices have stabilized in these markets. By contrast, home prices and rents are now growing fastest in the Northeast, West Coast, and areas of the Midwest, where local zoning regulations and burdensome permitting make it harder to build.
rent control and just cause eviction laws in progressive cities also deter new housing. Over the last year, housing prices have grown significantly faster in metro areas like Boston at 4.4%, New York City 4.4%, Minneapolis 3.7%, and Los Angeles 3.4%, then Dallas only 1.9%, Atlanta 1.4%, Houston 0.3%, and Tampa negative 0.6%. It costs, on average, about 2.8 times as much to build an apartment in California as in Texas. Some affordable housing projects in the Golden State cost more than $1 million per unit to build. One reason is state and local prevailing wage mandates, which Democrats want to require for all projects that benefit from federal funds. Democrats also want to raise the $7.25 an hour federal minimum wage to $15 or higher. Most Democrat-run states already impose minimum wages of at least $15 an hour, so this would mainly slam states with lower wage mandates, many of which have contested Senate races this year, like Texas, Iowa, and New Hampshire, which are all at a minimum wage of $7.25, and Ohio, which is at $11. Businesses pass on higher wage costs to consumers to the extent they can. Gasoline prices have shot up amid the war in Iran, but the inflation-adjusted average of $3.43 a gallon across the second Trump term is still lower than the $3.89 average in the Biden years. The average was $3.27 in Trump's first term. Recall how the Biden administration tried to restrict oil and gas production by canceling leases in Alaska's Arctic National Wildlife Refuge, banning new offshore drilling in much of the Gulf of Mexico and Atlantic coasts, and pausing leases on federal lands. The result? Higher prices. Or consider the climate policy utopia of California, where gasoline costs $6.37 a gallon and diesel $8.40 a gallon. The state's cap and tax program, low carbon fuel standard, and hefty fuel taxes have driven up fuel prices and spurred refineries to shut down. Democrats now talk less about climate than during the Biden years, but their goal of banishing fossil fuels persists. Democrats blame President Trump and data centers for rising electricity costs, but rates have generally increased with inflation since the pandemic. The exception is Democrat-led states along the coasts, which have forced fossil fuel and nuclear plants to shut down prematurely, and tried to replace them with more expensive renewables like offshore wind and batteries. The average residential retail electricity rates in California at 33.6 cents a kilowatt hour, Massachusetts 30.5 cents, New York 29.9 cents, Rhode Island 28.3 cents, and New Jersey 25.2 cents, are about double that of most Republican-led states like Florida, 15 cents, Nebraska, 13.8 cents, Tennessee, 13.7 cents, and Utah, 13.1 cents. So what are Democrats now proposing to improve affordability? More of the same policies. More spending on welfare and affordable housing, more green energy subsidies, more healthcare regulation, and higher minimum wages nationwide. Democrats claim the Affordable Care Act would reduce healthcare costs, but that law's command and control regulations drove industry consolidation and pushed up prices instead. Premiums for employer plans have roughly doubled since 2010, rising at about twice the rate of inflation. As for tariffs, Joe Biden vowed in the 2020 campaign to repeal Mr. Trump's first-term border taxes, but never did.
He can't believe Democrats will do so now, especially given that labor unions support many of the tariffs. Democrats also want to raise taxes on business, which would flow to consumers in higher prices. Americans may choose to vote for Democrats to send a message to President Trump, but expecting daily life to become more affordable under their policies is indulging hope over expensive experience. That's the end of the article. Our next Wall Street Journal piece, it also comes from the journal's section, opinion section, and it is titled, "There's One World Leader We Can All Look Up To." Subtitle, "The head of state of the least populous country, Pope Leo XIV, is neither grotesque nor greedy." The article is written by Gerard Baker, and it is dated September 28, 2026, and here is Mr. Baker's piece. Papal trips rarely have much import these days. In 1964, Paul VI inaugurated the traveling papacy when he became the first pontiff to leave Italy since Pius VII was carted off to France at gunpoint by Napoleon Bonaparte's soldiers in 1809. John Paul II made the papal tour not merely a pastoral visit, but an event of weighty political significance. In Poland, he galvanized his compatriots to rise up against their communist masters. In Cuba, he condemned human rights abuses by the Castro regime. He undertook peacemaking efforts in conflict-torn African countries and made trips to Britain and Argentina in quick succession while those two countries were actually at war. Since then, the papal air miles have accumulated under three more popes, but the drama and impact have gone. A papal visit is no longer that special. Pope Leo XIV, who ascended to the throne of St. Peter last year, has already made six overseas trips. There are commercial airline pilots who spend less time abroad. Yet, something big seemed to happen this weekend in France. As Leo made his first trip to that most secular of countries, a place that best exemplifies the cultural malaise and civilizational decline into which much of Europe has fallen, images of millions of people fervently pouring into the streets and packing stadiums suggested something profoundly spiritual was afoot. We should be careful before leaping to grand conclusions. Papal visits are a spectacle first and foremost, a fun day out even for a hardened skeptic. That people come out in multitudes is no proof of some new awakening. The emotional power of the encounters can be overinterpreted too. Cynics would say religion's capacity to tickle the most sensitive parts of human sentimentality is unrivaled. Images of Leo gently cradling a disabled child passed to him through the throng, blessing countless babies thrust his way by determined parents, celebrating Mass aided by an entire team of altar servers with Down syndrome. These may move people, but don't necessarily convert them. Still, the scenes kindled a sense of something rare stirring, and that is hope. The backdrop, for a start, told us something important about the resilience of the Eternal Church, modern France itself. The pontiff at the restored Notre Dame de Paris, still standing 800 years on, through revolution and atheist rule and fire, or celebrating Mass at the site where Catholic kings, priests, and faithful were martyred. The scale and intensity of the crowds evoked a people yearning to lift their eyes above the storms and stresses of our age. People tired of the disintegration of their societies, the loss of their identity, alarm at the soulless ascendancy of a curious sort of secularism and a relativism that preaches the equality of faiths and none, fear that the civilization they inherited won't be around when they are ready to pass something to their children, alienation at the accelerating technological revolution that threatens their livelihoods, their lives, and even what it means to be human. To all this, the successor to St. Peter,
atop the rock on which Christ built his church is a compelling answer. There is something simpler, too, I think, about the appeal of this humble son of the Midwest. He is the one man in the world most of us can look up to. Everywhere we look, we are led by a cartoon parade of the grotesque, the inept, the forgettable, political leaders of towering vanity and vapidity, a business leadership class that helps itself to riches, even as it gets preachier with the rest of us, influencers and pop stars and celebrities, a galloping ghost of narcissistic nobodies, all desperately squeezing their last little crumb of manna from us. God knows this Pope has his critics, nowhere more so than in his own land, as Jesus could have told him, that's usually the way. In keeping with the simplistic tropes in which much American political discourse is now conducted, he is decried as woke, liberal, even a communist. It says a terrifying amount about what has happened to the American right, that this man who urges governments to respect the sanctity of human life, desist from war, and observe the Christian gospel of charity for all, is viewed as merely a lefty Chicago pole. One of those critics, one of those multi-billionaires reshaping and disrupting our world, described Leo this weekend as a, quote, useful idiot, end quote, for the Chinese Communist Party. The Pope's offense was to call for some regulation of the development of artificial intelligence to ensure the continued centrality of humans to life on the planet. I laughed out loud when I heard that. I thought about all those who had denounced the popes and the church they headed before him. I suspect popes will be inspiring men and women to simple human goodness long after our politicians and the tech oligarchs who seek to rule us have given up trying to perfect whatever it is they were put on earth to do. That's the end of the piece. For our next Wall Street Journal piece, let's go to their sports section. And as I'm reading this today, Tuesday, September 29th, 2026, this is the start of Major League Baseball's postseason. So in celebrating the first pitch of postseason, let's read an article with the title, They Grew Up in the Shadow of Fenway Park. Now, they're Boston's worst nightmare. And there is a subtitle. Cam Schlittler and Ben Rice both grew up within 25 miles of Fenway Park. Now, as the Yankees and Red Sox meet in the playoffs, they're New York's two best players. This article is written by Jared Diamond, and it is dated today, September 29th, 2026. And here is Mr. Diamond's piece. And a reader's note, something just occurred to me. That's appropriate that Mr. Diamond is writing about a sport that is largely played on a field referred to as the Diamond. Here's the piece. In the fall of 2020, Damon Oppenheimer unexpectedly found himself living in the suburbs of Boston. It was a bizarre choice for somebody in his line of work. As the New York Yankees scouting director, Oppenheimer usually spends the bulk of his time in baseball hotbeds in the Sun Belt, and with good reason. There are nearly three times as many active major leaguers who were born in Texas alone than in all six New England states combined. But Oppenheimer's son was playing junior hockey in Massachusetts, so that's where he went. This development turned out to be one of the best decisions of his career. Oppenheimer would soon learn that there were two undiscovered superstars lurking in his midst, and he was about to gain the first glimpse of their enormous potential. Now, as the Yankees begin a best-of-three playoff series against the Boston Red Sox on Tuesday, New York's Cam Schlittler is the most dominant pitcher in the American League. Ben Rice is the Yankees' best hitter in the absence of the injured Aaron Judge.
Both of them hail from within 25 miles of Fenway Park, leaving the Red Sox to wonder how they let these two locals end up in pinstripes. Quote, "You try to make sure that you've got your own backyard covered as well as possible. If not, there's always a story," end quote, Oppenheimer said. The Yankees have been on the other side of this phenomenon before. Manny Ramirez famously went to high school in the shadow of Yankee Stadium, only to be passed over in the draft by his hometown team. The difference with Schlittler and Rice is that the Yankees snatched them up from directly under the nose of their fiercest rival. Schlittler is from Walpole, Massachusetts, and went to college at nearby Northeastern. Rice grew up an hour east in Cohasset before attending Dartmouth. How they wound up on the Yankees is the sort of old-fashioned scouting success story that rarely happens in an era where analytics have largely replaced human intuition. While stationed in the area, Oppenheimer was constantly looking for work, so he would cruise the local fields with Northeast scout Matt Hyde in search of gems yet to be unearthed. And Hyde had a couple of players he wanted Oppenheimer to see with his own eyes. Quote, "That's what scouting is. Part of it is being in the right place at the right time," end quote, Hyde said. In college, Schlittler was unheralded. His fastball sat at around 90 miles per hour, far from the triple digits he would reach with the Yankees. But even then, Hyde liked Schlittler's 6'6" frame, and the Yankees Performance Science Group believed his velocity could improve. Most importantly, Hyde had a strong relationship with Northeastern coach Mike Glavin, whose brother Tom is a Hall of Fame pitcher. Glavin convinced the Yankees to stay on Schlittler, even if others weren't. The Yankees drafted Schlittler in the 7th round in 2022. As a rookie last October, he struck out 12 Boston batters over 8 shutout innings to eliminate his childhood heroes from the postseason. Afterward, he criticized Red Sox fans for attacking his family on social media, saying that the harassment, quote, crossed the line, end quote. Schlittler's revenge came this season. He posted a 1.95 earned run average and is all but certain to win the American League Cy Young. On Monday, Schlittler called Hyde, quote, "the reason why I'm a Yankee," end quote. Quote, "Of the connections I had in college with the scouts, the Red Sox really weren't one of those," end quote, Schlittler said. The Yankees unearthing Rice was even more improbable. Rice barely played in college since the Ivy League canceled the entire 2021 season during the pandemic. That left professional organizations without much information to evaluate his development. Hyde was undeterred. Enamored with Rice's sweet lefty swing, he watched his new prospect wherever he could, including at pickup games organized by a few Ivy Leaguers. Hyde referred to these scrimmages as the Ben Rice League. By the time the draft rolled around in 2021, the Yankees were smitten. The Red Sox liked Rice too, but only New York was willing to gamble on a player who had played so few actual games, selecting him in round 12. Rice finished this season with 41 home runs. Quote, "there were teams that wouldn't touch Rice," end quote, Oppenheimer said. Quote, "because they didn't have any data," end quote. Navigating the baseball draft is extraordinarily difficult, and the history of the game is littered with picks that age terribly. But that doesn't change the painful truth. The Red Sox are in danger of being eliminated by a pair of Massachusetts boys who play for the Yankees. Quote, "some things in the scouting world," end quote,
Hyde said, quote, are meant to be, end quote. That is the end of our time together today. As always, thank you so much for being with me as we peruse some of the popular articles in the Wall Street Journal. It's always terrific, and I'm honored to be with you. Again, this is Jake Frigo signing off for Cleveland Site Center Radio. And until we have the opportunity to speak together again, God bless.

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2: Next is a brief poetry moment. The poem is by David Wagoner. Stand still. The trees ahead and the bushes beside you are not lost. Wherever you are is called here. And you must treat it as a powerful stranger. Must ask permission to know it and be known. The forest breathes. Listen, it answers. I have made this place around you. If you leave it, you may come back again, saying, here. No two trees are the same to raven. No two branches are the same to wren. If what a tree or bush does is lost to you, you are surely lost. Stand still. The forest knows where you are. You must let it find you.

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0: 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Staying Connected. 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

0: beauty characters saying smart-sounding things. 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
1: Through the Looking Glass by Lewis Carroll. Chapter 5. Wool and Water. She caught the shawl as she spoke, and looked about for the owner. In another moment the White Queen came running wildly through the wood, with both arms stretched out wide, as if she were flying, and Alice, very civilly, went to meet her with the shawl. "I'm very glad I happened to be in the way," Alice said, as she helped her to put on her shawl again. The White Queen only looked at her in a helpless, frightened sort of way, and kept repeating something in a whisper to herself that sounded like, "Bread and butter! Bread and butter!" And Alice felt that if there was to be any conversation at all, she must manage it herself. But she began rather timidly. "Am I addressing the White Queen?" "Well, yes, if you call that addressing," the Queen said. "It isn't my notion of the thing at all." Alice thought it would never do to have an argument at the very beginning of their conversation, so she smiled and said, "If Your Majesty will only tell me the right way to begin, I'll do it as well as I can." "But I don't want it done at all," groaned the poor Queen. "I've been addressing myself for the last 2 hours." It would have been all the better, as it seemed to Alice, if she had got somebody else to dress her. She was so dreadfully untidy. "Every single thing's crooked," Alice thought to herself, "and she's all over pins. May I put your shawl straight for you?" she added aloud. "I don't know what's the matter with it," the Queen said in a melancholy voice. "It's out of temper, I think. I pinned it here and I've pinned it there, but there's no pleasing it." "It can't go straight, you know, if you pin it all on one side," Alice said as she gently put it right for her. "And, dear me, what a state your hair is in!" "The brush has got entangled in it," the Queen said with a sigh, "and I lost the comb yesterday." Alice carefully released the brush, and did her best to get the hair in order. "Come, you look rather better now," she said, after altering most of the pins. "But really, you should have a lady's maid."
2: "I'm sure I'll take you with pleasure," the Queen said. "Tuppence a week, and jam every other day."
1: Alice couldn't help laughing, as she said, "I don't want you to hire me, and I don't care for jam."
2: "It's very good jam," said the Queen.
1: "Well, I don't want it today, at any rate."
2: "Oh, you couldn't have it if you did want it," the Queen said. "The rule is jam tomorrow and jam yesterday, but never jam today."
1: "It must come sometimes to jam today," Alice objected.
2: "No, it can't," said the Queen. "It's jam every other day. Today isn't any other day, you know."
1: "I don't understand you," said Alice. "It's dreadfully confusing."
2: "That's the effect of living backwards," the Queen said kindly. "It always makes one a little giddy at first."
1: "Living backwards?" Alice repeated in great astonishment. "I never heard of such a thing."
2: "But there's one great advantage in it. One's memory works both ways."
1: "I'm sure mine only works one way," Alice remarked. "I can't remember things before they happen."
2: "It's a poor sort of memory that only works backwards," the Queen remarked.
1: "What sort of things do you remember best?" Alice ventured to ask.
2: "Oh, things that happen the week after next," the Queen replied in a careless tone. "For instance, now," she went on, sticking a large piece of plaster on her finger as she spoke, "there's the King's messenger. He's in prison now, being punished, and the trial doesn't even begin till next Wednesday. And, of course, the crime comes last of all."
1: "Suppose he never commits a crime," said Alice.
2: "That would be all the better, wouldn't it?" the Queen said, as she bound the plaster round her finger with a bit of ribbon.
1: Alice felt that there was no denying that.
2: "Of course, "It would be all the better," she said, "but it wouldn't be all the better his being punished."
3: "You're wrong there, at any rate," said the Queen. "Were you ever punished?"
2: "Only for faults," said Alice.
3: "And you were all the better for it, I know," the Queen said triumphantly.
2: "Yes, but then I had done the things I was punished for," said Alice, "and that makes all the difference."
3: "But if you hadn't done them," the Queen said, "that would have been better still, better and better and better."
2: Her voice went higher with each "better," till it got quite to a squeak at last. Alice was just beginning to say, "There's a mistake somewhere," when the Queen began screaming so loud that she had to leave the sentence unfinished.
3: "Oh, oh, oh!"
2: shouted the Queen, shaking her hand about as if she wanted to shake it off.
3: "My finger's bleeding! Oh, oh, oh, oh!"
2: Her screams were so exactly like the whistle of a steam engine that Alice had to hold her hands over her ears.
1: "What is the matter?" she said, as soon as there was a chance of making herself heard. "Have you pricked your finger?"
3: "I haven't pricked it yet," the Queen said, "but I soon shall. Oh, oh, oh!"
2: "When do you expect to do it?" Alice asked, feeling very much inclined to laugh.
3: "When I fasten my shawl again," the poor Queen groaned out. "The brooch will come undone directly. Oh, oh!"
2: And as she said the words, the brooch flew open, and the Queen clutched wildly at it, and tried to clasp it again.
1: "Take care," said Alice, "you're holding it all crooked." And she caught at the brooch, but it was too late. The pin had slipped, and the Queen had pricked her finger.
3: "That accounts for the bleeding, you see," she said to Alice with a smile. "Now you understand the way things happen here."
2: "But why don't you scream now?" Alice asked, holding her hands ready to put over her ears again.
3: "Why, I've done all the screaming already," said the Queen. "What would be the good of having it all over again?"
2: By this time it was getting light. "The crow must have flown away, I think," said Alice. "I'm so glad it's gone. I thought it was the night coming on."
3: "I wish I could manage to be glad," the Queen said. "Only I never can remember the rule. You must be very happy living in this wood and being glad whenever you like."
2: "Only it is very lonely here," Alice said in a melancholy voice, and at the thought of her loneliness two large tears came rolling down her cheeks.
3: "Oh, don't go on like that," cried the poor Queen, wringing her hands in despair. "Consider what a great girl you are. Consider what a long way you've come to-day. Consider what o'clock it is. Consider anything. Only don't cry."
2: Alice could not help laughing at this, even in the midst of her tears.
1: "Can you keep from crying by considering things?" she asked.
3: "That's the way it's done," the Queen said with great decision. "Nobody can do two things at once, you know. Let's consider your age to begin with. How old are you?"
2: "I'm 7 1/2 exactly."
3: "You needn't say exactly," the Queen remarked. "I can believe it without that. Now I'll give you something to believe. I'm just 101 5 months and a day."
1: "I can't believe that," said Alice.
3: "Can't you?"
2: the Queen said in a pitying tone.
3: "Try again. Draw a long breath and shut your eyes."
2: Alice laughed. "There's no use trying," she said. "One can't believe impossible things."
3: "Oh, I dare say you haven't had much practice," said the Queen. "When I was your age, I always did it for 1/2 an hour a day. Why, sometimes I've believed as many as 6 impossible things before breakfast. There goes the shawl again."
2: The brooch had come undone as she spoke, and a sudden gust of wind blew the Queen's shawl across a little brook. The Queen spread out her arms again and went flying after it, and this time she succeeded in catching it herself.
3: "I've got it!"
1: she cried in a triumphant tone.
3: "Now you shall see me pin it on again all by myself."
1: "Then I hope your finger is better now," Alice said very politely, as she crossed the little brook after the Queen.
3: "Oh, much better," cried the Queen, her voice rising to a squeak as she went on. "Much better, better, better, better."
1: The last word ended in a long bleat, so like a sheep that Alice quite started. She looked at the Queen, who seemed to have suddenly wrapped herself up in wool. Alice rubbed her eyes and looked again. She couldn't make out what had happened at all. Was she in a shop? And was that really a sheep that was sitting on the other side of the counter? Rub as she could make nothing more of it. She was in a little dark shop, leaning with her elbows on the counter, and opposite to her was an old sheep, sitting in an armchair, knitting, and every now and then leaving off to look at her through a great pair of spectacles.
4: "What is it that you want to buy?"
1: the sheep said at last, looking up for a moment from her knitting.
3: "I don't quite know yet,"
1: Alice said very gently. "I should like to look all around me first, if I might."
4: "You may look in front of you, and on both sides, if you like," said the sheep. "But you can't look all around you, unless you've got eyes in the back of your head."
1: But these, as it happened, Alice had not got, so she contented herself with turning around, looking at the shelves as she came to them. The shop seemed to be full of all manner of curious things, but the oddest part of it all was that whenever she looked hard at any shelf to make out exactly what it had on it, that particular shelf was always quite empty, though the others round it were as crowded, as full as they could hold. "Things flow about so here," she said at last, in a plaintive tone, after she had spent a minute or so in vainly pursuing a large, bright thing that looked sometimes like a doll, and sometimes like a workbox, and was always in the shelf next above the one she was looking at. "And this one is the most provoking of all. But I'll tell you what," she added, as a sudden thought struck her. "I'll follow it up to the very top shelf of all. It'll puzzle it to go through the ceiling, I expect." But even this plan failed. The thing went through the ceiling as quietly as possible, as if it were quite used to it.
4: "Are you a child or a teetotum?"
1: the sheep said as she took up another pair of needles.
4: "You'll make me giddy soon if you go on turning round like that."
1: She was now working with 14 pairs at once, and Alice couldn't help looking at her in great astonishment. "How can she knit with so many?" the puzzled child thought to herself. "She gets more and more like a porcupine every minute."
4: "Can you row?"
1: the sheep asked, handing her a pair of knitting needles as she spoke.
3: "Yes, a little, but not on land, and not with needles,"
1: Alice was beginning to say, when suddenly the needles turned into oars in her hands, and she found they were in a little boat, gliding along between banks. So there was nothing for it but to do her best.
4: "Feather!"
1: cried the sheep, as she took up another pair of needles. This didn't sound like a remark that needed any answer, so Alice said nothing, but pulled away. There was something very queer about the water, she thought, as every now and then the oars got fast in it, and would hardly come out again.
4: "Feather! Feather!"
1: the sheep cried again, taking more needles.
4: "You'll be catching a crab directly."
3: "A dear little crab," thought Alice. "I should like that."
4: "Did you hear me say feather?"
1: the sheep cried angrily, taking up quite a bunch of needles.
3: Indeed I did," said Alice. "You've said it very often, and very loud. But please, where are the crabs?"
4: "In the water, of course,"
1: said the sheep, sticking some of the needles into her hair, as her hands were very full.
4: "Feather, I say."
3: "Why do you say feather so often?" Alice asked at last, rather vexed. "I'm not a bird."
4: "You are," said the sheep. "You're a little goose."
1: This offended Alice a little, so there was no more conversation for a minute or two, while the boat glided gently on, sometimes among beds of weeds, which made the oars stick fast in the water worse than ever, and sometimes under trees, but always with the same tall river banks frowning over their heads.
3: "Oh, please, there are some scented rushes," Alice cried in a sudden transport of delight. "There really are, and such beauties!"
4: "You needn't say please to me about em," the sheep said, without looking up from her knitting. "I didn't put em there, and I'm not going to take em away."
3: "No, but I meant, please, may we wait and pick some?" Alice pleaded, "if you don't mind stopping the boat for a minute."
4: "How am I to stop it?" said the sheep. "If you leave off rowing, it'll stop itself."
1: So the boat was left to drift down the stream as it would, till it glided gently in among the waving rushes. And then the little sleeves were carefully rolled up, and the little arms were plunged in elbow-deep to get the rushes a good long way down before breaking them off. And for a while Alice forgot all about the sheep and the knitting, and she bent over the side of the boat, with just the ends of her tangled hair dipping into the water, while with bright eager eyes she caught at one bunch after another of the darling scented rushes. "I only hope the boat won't tipple over," she said to herself. "Oh, what a lovely one! Only I couldn't quite reach it, and it certainly did seem a little provoking, almost as if it happened on purpose," she thought, that though she managed to pick plenty of beautiful rushes as the boat glided by, there was always a more lovely one that she couldn't reach. "The prettiest are always further," she said at last, with a sigh at the obstinacy of those rushes in growing so far off, as with flushed cheeks and dripping hair and hands she scrambled back into her place and began to arrange her new-found treasures. What mattered it to her just then that the rushes had begun to fade and lose all their scent and beauty from the very moment she had picked them? Even real scented rushes, you know, last only a very little while, and these, being dream rushes, melted away almost like snow as they lay in heaps at her feet. But Alice hardly noticed this. There were so many other curious things to look about. They hadn't got much further before the blade of one of the oars got fast in the water and wouldn't come out again, so Alice explained it afterwards, and the consequence of this was that the handle of it caught her under the chin, and in spite of a series of little shrieks of "Oh! Oh! Oh!" from poor Alice, it swept her straight off the seat and down among the heaps of rushes. However, she wasn't hurt, and was soon up again. The sheep went on with her knitting all the while, just as if nothing had happened.
4: "That was a nice crab you caught," she remarked as Alice got back into her place, very much relieved to find herself still in the boat.
3: "Was it? I didn't see it,"
1: said Alice, peeping cautiously over the side of the boat into the dark water.
3: "I wish I hadn't let it go. I should so like to see a little crab to take home with me."
1: But the sheep only laughed scornfully and went on with her knitting.
3: "Are there many crabs here?" said Alice.
4: "Crabs and all sorts of things," said the sheep. "Plenty of choice. Only make up your mind. Now, what do you want to buy?"
3: "To buy?" Alice echoed in a tone that was half astonished and half frightened, for the oars and the boat and the river had vanished in a moment, and she was back again in the little dark shop. "I should like to buy an egg, please," she said timidly. "How do you sell them?"
4: 5 pence farthing for one, 2 pence for two," the sheep replied.
3: "Then two are cheaper than one," Alice said in a surprised tone, taking out her purse.
4: "Only you must eat them both if you buy two," said the sheep.
3: "Then I'll have one, please," said Alice as she put the money down on the counter, for she thought to herself, "They mightn't be at all nice, you know."
1: The sheep took the money and put it away in a box. Then she said,
4: "I'd never put things in people's hands. That would never do. You must get it for yourself."
1: And so saying, she went off to the other end of the shop and set the egg upright on a shelf. "I wonder why it wouldn't do," thought Alice, as she groped her way among the tables and chairs, for the shop was very dark toward the end. "The egg seems to get further away the more I walk towards it. Let me see. Is this a chair? Why, it's got branches, I declare. How very odd to find trees growing here. And actually, here's a little brook. Why, this is the very queerest shop I ever saw." So she went on, wondering more and more at every step, as everything turned into a tree the moment she came up to it, and she quite expected the egg to do the same. End of chapter 5. Chapter 6. Humpty Dumpty. However, the egg only got larger and larger, and more human. When she had come within a few yards of it, she saw that it had eyes and a nose and a mouth, and when she had come close to it, she saw clearly that it was Humpty Dumpty himself. "It can't be anybody else," she said to herself. "I'm as certain of it as if his name were written all over his face. It might have been written 100 times easily on that enormous face." Humpty Dumpty was sitting with his legs crossed like a Turk on the top of a high wall, such a narrow one that Alice quite wondered how he could keep his balance, and as his eyes were steadily fixed in the opposite direction, and he didn't take the least notice of her, she thought he must be a stuffed figure after all. "And how exactly like an egg he is," she said aloud, standing with her hands ready to catch him, for she was every moment expecting him to fall.
5: "It's very provoking," Humpty Dumpty said, after a long silence, looking away from Alice as he spoke. "To be called an egg? Very!"
1: "I said you looked like an egg, sir," Alice gently explained. "And some eggs are very pretty, you know," she added, hoping to turn her remark into a sort of a compliment.
5: "Some people," said Humpty Dumpty, looking away from her as usual, "have no more sense than a baby."
1: Alice didn't know what to say to this. It wasn't at all like conversation, she thought, as he never said anything to her. In fact, his last remark was evidently addressed to a tree. So she stood and softly repeated to herself, "Humpty Dumpty sat on a wall. Humpty Dumpty had a great fall. All the king's horses and all the king's men couldn't put Humpty Dumpty in his place again." "That last line is much too long for the poetry," she added almost out loud, forgetting that Humpty Dumpty could hear her.
5: "Don't stand there chattering to yourself like that," Humpty Dumpty said, looking at her for the first time. "But tell me your name and your business."
1: "My name is Alice, but—"
5: "Oh, it's a stupid enough name," Humpty Dumpty interrupted impatiently. "What does it mean?"
1: "Must a name mean something?" Alice asked doubtfully.
5: "Of course it must," Humpty Dumpty said with a short laugh. "My name means the shape I am, and a good handsome shape it is too. With a name like yours you might be any shape almost."
1: "Why do you sit out here all alone?" said Alice, not wishing to begin an argument.
5: "Why, because there's nobody with me," cried Humpty Dumpty. "Do you think I didn't know the answer to that? Ask another."
1: "Don't you think you'd be safer on the ground?" Alice went on, not with any idea of making another riddle, but simply in her good-natured anxiety for the queer creature. "That wall is so very narrow."
5: "What tremendously easy riddles you ask!" Humpty Dumpty growled out. "Of course I don't think so. Why, if ever I did fall off—which there's no chance of—but "If I did..." Here he pursed his lips and looked so solemn and grand that Alice could hardly help laughing. "If I did fall..." he went on, "the king has promised me with his very own mouth to send all his horses and all his men," Alice interrupted, rather unwisely.
6: "Now, I declare, that's too bad," Humpty Dumpty cried, breaking into a sudden passion. "You've been listening at doors and behind trees and down chimneys, or you couldn't have known it."
5: "I haven't indeed," Alice said very gently. "It's in a book."
6: "Ah, well, they may write such things in our book," Humpty Dumpty said in a calmer tone. "That's what you call a history of England, that is. Now, take a good look at me. I'm one that has spoken to a king, I am. Mayhap you'll never see such another. And to show you I'm not proud, you may shake hands with me."
5: And he grinned almost from ear to ear as he leant forwards, and as nearly as possible fell off the wall in doing so, and offered Alice his hand. She watched him a little anxiously as she took it. If he smiled much more, the ends of his mouth might meet behind, she thought. And then I don't know what would happen to his head. I'm afraid it would come off.
6: "Yes, all his horses and all his men," Humpty Dumpty went on. "They'd pick me up again in a minute, they would. However, this conversation is going a little too fast. Let's go back to the last remark but one."
5: "I'm afraid I can't quite remember it," Alice said very politely.
6: "In that case, we start afresh," said Humpty Dumpty, "and it's my turn to choose a subject."
5: "He talks about it just as if it was a game," thought Alice.
6: "So here's a question for you. How old did you say you were?"
5: Alice made a short calculation and said, 7 years and 6 months."
6: "Wrong!" Humpty Dumpty exclaimed triumphantly. "You never said a word like it."
5: "I thought you meant, how old are you?" Alice explained.
6: "If I'd meant that, I'd have said it," said Humpty Dumpty.
5: Alice didn't want to begin another argument, so she said nothing.
6: 7 years and 6 months, Humpty Dumpty repeated thoughtfully. "An uncomfortable sort of age. Now, if you'd asked my advice, I'd have said, leave off at 7. But it's too late now."
5: "I never ask advice about growing," Alice said indignantly.
6: "Too proud?" the other inquired.
5: Alice felt even more indignant at this suggestion. "I mean," she said, "that one can't help growing older."
6: "One can't, perhaps," said Humpty Dumpty, "but two can. With proper assistance, you might have left off at 7.
5: "What a beautiful belt you've got on," Alice suddenly remarked. They had had quite enough of the subject of age, she thought, and if they really were to take turns in choosing subjects, it was her turn now. At least, she corrected herself on second thoughts, "a beautiful cravat, I should have said. No, a belt, I mean. I beg your pardon," she added in dismay, for Humpty Dumpty looked thoroughly offended, and she began to wish she hadn't chosen that subject. "If I only knew," she thought to herself, "which was neck and which was waist." Evidently Humpty Dumpty was very angry, though he said nothing for a minute or two. When he did speak again, it was in a deep growl.
6: "It is a most provoking thing," he said at last, "when a person doesn't know a cravat from a belt."
5: "I know it's very ignorant of me," Alice said in so humble a tone that Humpty Dumpty relented.
6: "It's a cravat, child, and a beautiful one, as you say. It's a present from the White King and Queen. There now."
5: "Is it really?" said Alice, quite pleased to find that she had chosen a good subject after all.
6: "They gave it to me," Humpty Dumpty continued thoughtfully as he crossed one knee over the other and clasped his hands around it. "They gave it to me for an unbirthday present."
5: "I beg your pardon?" Alice said, with a puzzled air. "I'm not offended," said Humpty Dumpty. "I mean, what is an unbirthday present?"
6: "A present given when it isn't your birthday, of course."
5: Alice considered a little. "I like birthday presents best," she said at last.
6: "I don't know what you're talking about," cried Humpty Dumpty. "How many days are there in a year?"
5: 365, said Alice.
6: "And how many birthdays have you?"
5: "One."
6: "And if you take one from 365, what remains?"
5: 364, of course.
1: Humpty Dumpty looked doubtful.
6: "I'd rather see that done on paper," he said.
5: Alice couldn't help smiling as she took out her memorandum book and worked the sum for him. 365 minus 1 leaves 364.
1: Humpty Dumpty took the book and looked at it carefully.
6: "That seems to be done right," he began.
5: "You're holding it upside down," Alice interrupted.
6: "To be sure I was,"
1: Humpty Dumpty said gaily as she turned it around for him. "I thought it looked a little queer.
6: As I was saying, that seems to be done right, though I haven't time to look over it thoroughly just now, and that shows that there are 364 days when you might get unbirthday presents."
5: "Certainly," said Alice.
6: "And only one for birthday presents, you know. There's glory for you."
5: "I don't know what you mean by glory," Alice said.
1: Humpty Dumpty smiled contemptuously.
6: "Of course you don't, till I tell you. I meant there's a nice knock-down argument for you."
5: "But glory doesn't mean a nice knock-down argument," Alice objected.
6: "When I use a word," Humpty Dumpty said, in a rather scornful tone, "it means just what I choose it to mean, neither more nor less."
5: "The question is," said Alice, "whether you can make words mean so many different things."
6: "The question is," said Humpty Dumpty, "which is to be master, that's all."
5: Alice was too much puzzled to say anything, so after a minute Humpty Dumpty began again.
6: "They've a temper, some of them, particularly verbs. They're the proudest. Adjectives, you can do anything with them, but not verbs. However, I can manage the whole lot of them. Impenetrability, that's what I say."
5: "Would you tell me, please," said Alice, "what that means?"
6: "Now you talk like a reasonable child," said Humpty Dumpty, looking very much pleased. "I meant by impenetrability that we've had enough of that subject, and it would be just as well if you mention what you mean to do next, as I suppose you don't mean to stop here all the rest of your life."
5: "That's a great deal to make one word mean," Alice said in a thoughtful tone.
6: "When I make a word do a lot of work like that," said Humpty Dumpty, "I always pay it extra."
5: "Oh," said Alice. She was much too puzzled to make any other remark.
6: "Ah, you should see him coming round me of a Saturday night," Humpty Dumpty went on, wagging his head gravely from side to side, "for to get their wages, you know."
5: Alice didn't venture to ask what he paid them with, so you can see I can't tell you. "You seem very clever at explaining words, sir," said Alice. "Would you kindly tell me the meaning of the poem called Jabberwocky?"
6: "Let's hear it. I can explain all the poems that were ever invented, and a good many that haven't been invented just yet."
5: This sounded very hopeful, so Alice repeated the first verse. "'Twas brillig, and the slithy toves did gyre and gimble in the wabe. All mimsy were the borogoves, and mome raths outgrabe."
6: "That's enough to begin with," Humpty Dumpty interrupted. "There are plenty of hard words there. Brillig means 4 o'clock in the afternoon, the time when you begin broiling things for dinner."
5: "That'll do very well," said Alice. "And slithy?"
6: "Well, slithy means lithe and slimy. Lithe is the same as active. You see, it's like a portmanteau. There are two meanings packed up into one word."
5: "I see it now," Alice remarked thoughtfully. And what are toves?
6: Well, toves are something like badgers. They're something like lizards. And they're something like corkscrews.
5: They must be very curious-looking creatures.
6: They are that, said Humpty Dumpty. Also, they make their nests under sundials. Also, they live on cheese.
5: And what's the gyre and to gimble?
6: To gyre is to go round and round like a gyroscope. To gimble is to make holes like a gimlet.
5: And the wave is the grass plot round the sundial, I suppose, said Alice, surprised at her own ingenuity.
6: It's called wave, you know, because it goes a long way before it, and a long way behind it.
5: And a long way beyond it on each side, Alice answered.
6: Exactly so. Well, then, mimsy is flimsy and miserable. There's another portmanteau for you. And a borogove is a thin, shabby-looking bird with its feathers sticking out all around, something like a live mop.
5: And then mome wraths, said Alice. I'm afraid I'm giving you a great deal of trouble.
6: Well, a wrath is a sort of green pig, but mome I'm not certain about. I think it's short for from home, meaning that they lost their way, you know.
5: And what does outgrabe mean?
6: Well, outgrabing is something between bellowing and whistling, with a kind of sneeze in the middle. However, you'll hear it done, maybe, down in the wood yonder, and when you've once heard it, you'll be quite content. Who's been repeating all that hard stuff to you?
5: I read it in a book, said Alice. But I had some poetry repeated to me, much easier than that, by Tweedledee, I think it was.
6: As to poetry, you know, said Humpty Dumpty, stretching out one of his great hands, I can repeat poetry as well as other folk, if it comes to that.
5: Oh, it needn't come to that, Alice hastily said, hoping to keep him from beginning.
6: The piece I'm going to repeat, he went on without noticing a remark, was written entirely for your amusement.
5: Alice felt that, in that case, she really ought to listen to it, so she sat down and said, "Thank you," rather sadly.
6: In winter, when the fields are white, I sing this song for your delight. Only I don't sing it, he added as an explanation.
5: I see you don't, said Alice.
6: If you could see whether I'm singing or not, you've sharper eyes than most, Humpty Dumpty remarked severely. In spring, when woods are getting green, I'll try and tell you what I mean.
5: Thank you very much, said Alice.
6: In summer, when the days are long, perhaps you'll understand the song. In autumn, when the leaves are brown, take pen and ink and write it down.
5: I will, if I can remember it so long, said Alice.
6: You needn't go on making remarks like that, Humpty Dumpty said. They're not sensible, and they put me out. I sent a message to the fish. I told them, this is what I wish. The little fishes of the sea, they sent an answer back to me. The little fish's answer was,
4: we cannot do it, sir, because...
5: I'm afraid I don't quite understand, said Alice.
6: It gets easier further on, Humpty Dumpty replied. I sent it to them again to say, it will be better to obey.
5: The fishes answered with a grin,
4: why, what a temper you are in!
6: I told them once, I told them twice, they would not listen to advice. I took a kettle large and new, fit for the deed I had to do. My heart went hop, my heart went thump, I filled the kettle at the pump. Then someone came to me and said, the little fishes are in bed. I said to him, I said it plain, then you must wake them up again. I said it very loud and clear. I went and shouted in his ear.
5: Humpty Dumpty raised his voice almost to a scream as he repeated this verse, and Alice thought with a shudder, I wouldn't have been the messenger for anything.
6: But he was very stiff and proud. He said, you needn't shout so loud. And he was very proud and stiff. He said, I'd go and wake them if... I took a corkscrew from the shelf. I went to wake them up myself. and when I found the door was locked, I pulled and pushed and kicked and knocked. And when I found the door was shut, I tried to turn the handle, but...
1: There was a long pause.
7: "Is that all?" Alice timidly asked.
6: "That's all," said Humpty Dumpty. "Good-bye."
1: This was rather sudden, Alice thought, but after such a very strong hint that she ought to be going, she felt that it would hardly be civil to stay. So she got up and held out her hand.
7: "Good-bye till we meet again,"
1: she said as cheerfully as she could.
6: "I shouldn't know you again if we did meet,"
1: Humpty Dumpty replied in a disconcerted tone, giving her one of his fingers to shake.
6: "You're so exactly like other people."
1: "The face is what one goes by generally," Alice remarked in a thoughtful tone.
6: "That's just what I complain of," said Humpty Dumpty. "Your face is the same as everybody has. The two eyes, so," marking their places in the air with his thumb, "nose in the middle, mouth under, it's always the same. Now, if you had the two eyes on the same side of the nose, for instance, or the mouth at the top, that would be some help."
1: "It wouldn't look nice," Alice objected, but Humpty Dumpty only shut his eyes and said,
6: "Wait till you tried."
1: Alice waited a minute to see if he would speak again, but as he never opened his eyes or took any further notice of her, she said, "Good-bye," once more, and getting no answer to this, she quietly walked away. But she couldn't help saying to herself as she went on,
7: "Of all the unsatisfactory—"
1: She repeated this aloud, as it was a great comfort to have such a long word to say.
7: "Of all the unsatisfactory people I ever met—"
1: She never finished the sentence, for at this moment a heavy crash shook the forest from end to end. End of Chapter 6.
0: What a fantastic story tonight's tale was. 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
10: Next is a brief poetry moment. The poem is entitled "Unbroken Promise" by Adriana Paredes. I see him playing from the corner of my life, a life that feels too full to have time to watch. I sigh and try to keep up with the details. What color are the flowers? Is the address right? Where is the place to meet the ocean? Is the music an old waltz or a slow dance? In the midst of all this creation, we need to find a place to live, and I breathe. Because I want a home for him, where he can grow taller than I am. He says in place, writing codes that allow him to enter into deeper challenges and new worlds. I move around the challenges life brings. And for brief moments, our eyes meet. I reach to touch his face and hug his dancing body. Any resistance melts away when I whisper in his ear, "I love you." He is my child, and I his mother, no matter what other songs I sing. This is Ellen Mayer, looking forward to being with you again, again, again, again, again, again, again, again, again, again, again, again, again, again.

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I'm reading from the March 2025 edition of National Geographic. The first article is titled, The Warrior Women of the Viking Age. For centuries, historical accounts of the great Norse fighters focused on men and their remarkable feats in battle. Now, new evidence shows that some Viking women excelled as warriors too, and wielded power far beyond the battlefield. Written by Heather Pringle. It was on a sleepy Sunday morning in Stockholm Central train station when I felt once again a familiar thrill, the jolt of being hauled out of the moment and transported to another, older world. I was in Scandinavia, researching a story and having a coffee with an Uppsala University archaeologist, Charlotte Hedenstierna Johnson. She had offered to show me Birka, the site of an early Viking town on an island west of Stockholm. As we passed the time before our ferry,

containing skeletal remains and an arsenal of Viking weapons. In 1877, Hedenstierna Jonsson explained, a Swedish archaeologist named Hjalmar Stolpe had discovered the grave, now known as BJ581, near a Viking military garrison in Birka. I stared at the depiction of the grave. At the far end of this chamber, on a ledge, Stolpe and his team found not just one, but two horse skeletons lying side by side. In the center, a human skeleton rested on its side, hinged forward at the hips as if the body had once been seated on something. Two iron stirrups lay nearby, as well as surviving bits of costly clothing and an ancient board game. Arranged around the skeleton, Stolpe found an arsenal, fragments of a sheathed sword, a broad axe, a battle knife for hand-to-hand fighting, two spears, two shields, and more than two dozen arrows. Notably absent were items of jewelry that researchers had long associated with Viking women, including brooches. Based on the contents of this spectacular grave, it was Stolpe's conclusion that the occupant was a man, an important male warrior. This finding was widely accepted by other Scandinavian researchers, and as news of Stolpe's discovery spread, Sweden's Ny Illustrad Tidning, New Illustrated Magazine, published a remarkable engraving of the Birker warrior's burial, inspired by the archaeologist's technical drawing. So detailed and compelling was this illustration that it was published and republished for decades in books on the Vikings. The burial was unusually rich in grave goods, even by today's standards, says Hedenstierna Jonsson, and it got a lot of attention. For nearly 40 years, Stolpe's interpretation of the burial went unquestioned by archaeologists. Generations of Scandinavian researchers accepted the view that warfare was the exclusive business of men during the Viking Age, a period that began around the mid-8th century AD and gradually wound down in the mid-11th century. Medieval Scandinavian poets, after all, had vividly evoked the surreal horrors of Viking combat. In their nightmarish verses, a sword was slaughter fire or corpse gleam. Spears were blood snakes or the fires of Odin. Battle itself was weapon thunder, spear storm, and army reddening. In all, Scandinavia's early poets coined around 3,500 figures of speech to describe warfare and weaponry, a terrifying richness of language. Clearly, agreed scholars, the brutal realm of Viking combat was no place for a woman. The Birka warrior's male identity stuck. Birka and the entire Viking world are arguably getting even more attention today, with a host of new excavations across the north and the advent of advanced investigative techniques such as ancient DNA sequencing and isotopic analysis, archaeologists have been uncovering an increasingly complex picture of Viking life. Evidence now shows, for example, that the Viking Age began decades earlier than previously suspected, when heavily armed Viking warriors sailed to what is now Estonia around 750 and met violent deaths at the hands of their enemies. And over the next three centuries, Viking expeditions crossed at least eight seas, journeyed to some three dozen countries, and encountered more than 50 different cultures, from Canada's east coast to the steep mountain passes of Afghanistan. No other Europeans of the day were so daring, so driven by curiosity and wanderlust. In Eastern Europe, Viking trading expeditions journeyed along the dangerous rivers of modern-day Russia, Belarus, and Ukraine, fending off attacks from mounted warriors on the Eurasian steppes to reach two of the richest cities in the world at the time, Constantinople, now Istanbul, and Baghdad. And by at least the early 11th century, intrepid parties of these Scandinavian seafarers landed on the coast of North America. On the northernmost tip of Newfoundland, researchers have discovered the remains of a Viking base camp inhabited in 1021. Exactly 471 years before Christopher Columbus laid eyes on the Americas. Clearly, the Vikings had a remarkable talent for making history, but for decades, many scholars focused on the men of the North, assuming they were the only seafarers, pillagers, and traders. But what about the North women? What were they doing during that time? Archaeologists seldom paid as much attention to them, assuming that Viking women were primarily homebodies. When you go into a museum, says Marianne Moen, an archaeologist at the University of Oslo, chances are you will find the women doing one of two things, holding babies or cooking. Was it really that simple and straightforward? Until recently, there were few clear answers. But as more Scandinavian women gravitated toward the field of archaeology in the late 20th century,

0: Some began examining the lives of the North women from fresh perspectives. Today, their analysis of new excavations and old museum collections are revealing many surprises and a larger female presence. Some Viking women wielded great influence in the North as powerful queens, regents, seeresses, sorceresses, landowners, leaders of sacred cults, alliance builders, traders, and travelers. Beneath a huge earthen burial mound at Osberg in Norway, for example, researchers in 1903 discovered a sleek Viking longship adorned with fine carvings. It is the most lavish Viking grave known to archaeologists. The ship brimmed with tapestries and other artworks and contained the remains of two high-status women, one of whom was likely a respected ritualist and powerful sorceress, judging from her grave goods. In the Viking world, sorceresses were said to possess many magical powers, from predicting the future and controlling the weather, to performing battle magic, dark rituals to turn the tide of war. In Viking warfare, says Neil Price, an archaeologist at Uppsala University, magic was as important to fighting as sharpening your sword. Most of this magic was conducted by women. Other women were skilled artisans who played a critical role in outfitting the famous Viking raiding and war fleets. They produced high-quality wool cloth for the sails on Viking longships. It was an enormous task. Experimental archaeology conducted at the Viking Ship Museum in Roskilde, Denmark, for example, has revealed that producing just one sail for a large warship would have required at least 10,269 hours of labor, the equivalent of some 3.5 years using a standard of 8-hour workdays without any weekends off. In addition, women made all the high-quality woolen clothing worn by the crew of such a warship, and Danish textile expert Lisa Bender Jorgensen has calculated that as much as 17.5 years of labor by a team of women was needed to clothe a crew of 70. Clearly, skilled female artisans were integral to the success of the Viking raids and other military campaigns abroad. But the involvement of women in Viking warfare did not end there. Remarkable evidence now suggests that at least a few of the North women were trained in combat as warriors. The revelations began just over a decade ago in 2014 when Anna Kjellström, a biological and medical anthropologist at Stockholm University with a reputation for thorough research, started examining the remains of the famous Birka warrior as part of an ongoing study on the health of the Vikings. During her scientific assessment of the individual in BJ581, Kjellström determined that the warrior would have been roughly 5 feet 7 inches tall, just slightly shorter than the average Viking male, and probably died between the ages of 30 and 40 years. But as the anthropologist began evaluating the sex of the skeleton, she discovered something intriguing. Several key anatomical indicators didn't fit the profile of a male. The width of the greater sciatic notch on the warrior's pelvis, for example, was considerably broader than the mean value for males. It resembled that of females. Moreover, the warrior's pelvis possessed a wide groove known as the preauricular sulcus, usually a female characteristic, and the warrior's chin was small and pointed, another female trait. Indeed, several features of the skeleton, Kjellström explained to me later via email, were feminine. Puzzled, she asked two other anthropologists to evaluate the sex of the skeleton independently. Both came to the same conclusion. The famous Viking warrior at Birka seemed to be a woman. The Old Norse sagas contained intriguing stories of warrior women. Danish scholar Saxo Grammaticus included several of these legendary female figures in his book Gesta Danorum, Story of the Danes, completed in the early 1200s. One of the most famous was Lagerda, who married a Viking warlord. According to Saxo Grammaticus, she was an accomplished warrior who refused to dress as a man in battle. Indeed, she fought with her hair unbound and streaming down her back. But most 20th century archaeologists dismissed such stories out of hand as the inventions of medieval storytellers. They believed Viking women spent their days as traditional homemakers, preparing food, cooking, making clothes, and caring for children. Hedin Stierna Jonsson wasn't so sure. She had conducted extensive research at Birka and knew that the garrison hall there had once bristled with iron weapons that it rested upon offerings of iron spearheads. It was a profoundly martial place, one dedicated to the spear lord himself, Odin. The decision to bury an individual so close to the Viking garrison and its sacred ground was in itself a mark of high esteem, one likely awarded to a distinguished military figure. Could a woman warrior have been buried in that prestigious grave? As luck would have it, Hedenstierne Jonsson and Kjellstrom had received a generous funding to conduct a large DNA study of prehistoric human remains in Sweden. The well-preserved Birka warrior skeleton was a prime candidate for the project. So, in 2015, scientists at Stockholm University proceeded to take two tiny samples, one from the individual's canine tooth, the other from an upper arm bone, and successfully extracted ancient DNA from both. With this, geneticists generated genome-wide data to identify both the sex and the ancestry of the fighter on a molecular level. Hedenstierne Jonsson had received the results from these tests not long before we met at the train station in Stockholm. The individual in the famous warrior grave, she told me, had genetic affinities to the modern inhabitants of southern Sweden. But the most fascinating result came from the DNA analysis of the warrior's biological sex. The individual in BJ581, Hedenstierne Jonsson announced, is a woman. This line of scientific research soon got more complicated, however. In 2017, Hedenstierne Jonsson and nine of her colleagues published their DNA study on the Birka woman in the American Journal of Physical Anthropology. To their surprise, the 8-page report, which was peppered with phrases like ephesial union and nucleotide positions, set off a firestorm. While some Viking specialists were impressed by the research, others took strong issue with it. Some critics suggested, for example, that the Birka grave may have originally contained both a male warrior and a female companion, and that the skeleton of the male was removed at some point. But there was no evidence at all to show that a second body was ever interred in the grave. Other researchers raised a more theoretical objection. The dead, they noted, did not bury themselves. Mourners, they suggested, could well have placed a trove of costly weapons belonging to the dead woman's father or husband in the grave as symbols of the woman's high status. But other evidence clearly indicated that the weapons were hers. Some old Scandinavian poems, for example, explicitly described the practice of mourners burying dead warriors with their weapons. Besides, no one had suggested that all the weapons in the Birka grave were merely family heirlooms when the skeleton was thought to be male, so why bring up that idea now? Stunned by the reaction, Hedenstierne Jonsson and several other researchers decided to expand their investigation of the famous grave. Some team members pored over historical records for even brief mentions of Viking warrior women. Perhaps the most intriguing reference came from the 12th century text Cogad Gaedel Regaliba, The War of the Irish with the Foreigners. In it, an Irish writer recorded the names of 16 Viking commanders who led attacks on the region of Munster in the mid-900s. Among these military leaders was a Viking woman, Ingen Rujad, whose name means red girl or red daughter. The name may have come from the color of her hair. She was clearly an important figure. She's a Viking, she's a captain of a ship, and she's the commander of a fleet, Uppsala University archaeologist Neil Price, a member of the team, told me. Hedenstierne Jonsson and her colleagues took a closer look at the goods in the famous Birka burial. What was particularly striking was the equestrian character of the grave. Although the Vikings are best known for their seafaring abilities, prosperous families in the north bred horses for riding and for work on their farms. The Birka woman likely came from just such a privileged background, and several clues pointed to her equestrian abilities. The hinged position of her skeleton suggested that she had been buried in a seated position, possibly on a saddle, whose wood and padding had rotted away, leaving only the iron stirrups found by her feet. Moreover, one of the horse skeletons on the ledge was bridled, as if ready to be ridden. In addition, the grave contained other equestrian gear, including what was likely a large curry comb. The battle gear arranged around the warrior's skeleton also told a story. The arrows, for example, were specially designed to pierce an enemy's armor. These were not for show. The other weaponry in the grave, shields, spears, double-edged sword, broadaxe, and battle knife, suggested that the warrior woman was also highly trained in several forms of attack, including hand-to-hand combat. Other clues, including part of a silver coin minted by the Abbasid Caliphate, a sprawling Muslim empire whose capital lay in what is now Baghdad, linked the woman to the lucrative Viking trade in the East, and an analysis of the clothing fragments discovered in the grave revealed a distinctively Eastern style of dress. She was buried in a spectacular Eurasian steppe style of riding coat, trimmed with silk and possibly ornamented with small pieces of mirror glass to catch the light. She also wore a costly silk cap decorated with a silver tassel and four small silver balls. Both the style and the materials inferred that it was likely manufactured in the Viking settlement of Kiev, which was perched along a major river route leading to Constantinople. Taken together, the clothing pointed to a very important person with strong connections to the East. Indeed, a comparative research by Scandinavian archaeologist and textile specialist Inge Haag suggested that individuals buried in such distinctive hats were likely cavalry commanders who reported directly to a king or prince, a theory the researcher proposed before the occupant of the famous grave was identified as a woman. Bricka's female warrior may have been skilled in a particular kind of equestrian combat. During the extensive excavations conducted at Bricka's garrison during the late 1990s and early 2000s, archaeologists found remnants of Eastern archery equipment, including arrowheads used with composite Eastern bows. The discoveries strongly indicated that some warriors garrisoned in Bricka were trained in a type of horseback archery mastered by nomadic tribes on the Eurasian steppes. Today, Hedenstierne Jonsson thinks the Bricka woman may have trained as an Eastern horseback archer too. "It's a suggestion rather than a fact," she explained by email, adding that it is based on the array of weapons in combination with the horses and the general feel to the grave and dress. The idea that the female buried in the famous warrior grave could have fought as a horseback archer was deeply intriguing, and I found myself wondering whether that ancient martial technique may have leveled the playing field for some female warriors in the Viking Age. To learn more, I decided to reach out to a German scientist I knew who had undergone years of training to become a horseback archer herself. Angela Graffen is an ancient DNA specialist in Germany who has studied and published on the genome of Ötzi, the well-known Iceman who was discovered melting out of a glacier in 1991. She wasn't surprised by the suggestion that the Bricka woman trained as a mounted archer. Indeed, the idea seemed plausible to her. Equestrian disciplines are the one Olympic field where men and women compete against each other on equal terms, Graffen told me in an email. While not an Olympic sport, the same applies to horseback archery, with several women among the ranks of the world's best. Graffen also mentioned published archaeological evidence pointing to a long tradition of female horseback archers on the Eurasian steppes, an area well known to Viking traders and warriors. Excavations from as far west as Ukraine and as far east as Central Asia have uncovered the remains of approximately 300 armed females, some with horses and equestrian equipment, in burial mounds dating to between the 8th century BC and the 4th century AD. In one remarkable grave field known as Mamaj Gora in Ukraine, archaeologist Elena Fialko of the National Academy of Science in Ukraine discovered the burials of about a dozen women who formed light-armed cavalry. The gear interred with these armed Eastern women varied widely, from swords and spears to armor and helmets, but the bow and arrow appeared to be the weapons of choice. Indeed, one ancient burial of a steppe woman along the Dnieper River contained a quiver holding 92 arrows. In the view of Adrienne Mayer, a Stanford University historian and an expert on the archaeological evidence of warrior women in antiquity, the combination of an equestrian lifestyle with archery created something powerful for women. The horse and the bow were the equalizers. Women could be just as tough, fast, and deadly as men, Mayer wrote in the journal Foreign Affairs. In 2019, the Swedish team published a second article on the Bricka woman in the journal Antiquity. They laid out pages of detailed archaeological and historical evidence to support the contention that the woman in the weapon-packed grave was a warrior and quite possibly a military commander. For many Viking Age specialists, including Marianne Moen, the head of the Department of Archaeology at the Museum of Cultural History in Oslo, this second paper was very convincing. By the time Hedenstierne Jonsson and I reached Bricka, it was well past midday and the sky had clouded over. We walked up the slope to the hill fort and the garrison hall, where Bricka's warriors once feasted and drank on long, dark winter nights. Hedenstierne Jonsson then turned and led the way to the burial ground that had once held the famous warrior woman. On a high terrace, the researchers pointed to the spot where mourners had lowered the body into a magnificent weapon-filled grave. I had hoped to see some kind of marker or sign of distinction, but there was nothing at all. No mound, no memorial, No grand vista, no outline even of the excavated grave. A dense thicket of green shrubs had taken root on the spot, shrouding the tomb in branches and leaves. As we lingered there for a few minutes, the engraving of the burial chamber I had seen earlier in the day flashed through my mind. The human skeleton resting on the ground, the weapons of a professional warrior carefully arranged all around the bones. For nearly 140 years, that image had captivated archaeologists and others, raising a myriad of questions about the tomb and the identity of its occupant. Now, thanks to the work of a modern interdisciplinary team of scientists, we have a fuller picture with evidence showing that this individual was a woman, a female warrior whose distinguished life ended in a grave of an important military figure. She had not just endured the spear storms and weapon thunder of Viking battlefields, it seemed, but she'd also excelled there, inspiring the loyalty of those who fought with her. And as I think about what we have now learned, I am overcome with respect for her. Today, nature has reclaimed her grave, but Burka's woman warrior no longer languishes in obscurity. She is once again part of human memory, taking her rightful place in the great drama of the Viking Age. The next article is titled, New York's Lost Fleet of Electric Taxis. The car of our future was all the rage in the late 1800s. So what happened to those EVs? Written by Christopher Klein. New York City had a horse problem in the late 19th century. Its streets and alleyways were jammed with an estimated 150,000 of the animals, each one producing more than 35 pounds of waste every day. The logistics of disposing of that much excrement created an enormous challenge that New Yorkers were eager to solve. And a new invention, the automobile, seemed to be the answer. When the city's very first motorized taxicab service launched in 1897, it featured a clean energy technology that might shock modern New Yorkers. The cabs were electric vehicles. Produced by the straightforwardly named Electric Vehicle Company, the cars were known as Electrobats and were emerging as the market's leading electric vehicles. Philadelphia inventors Henry Morris and Pedro Solom patented the Electrobat in 1894 and in 2 years had developed a smaller, faster version. Weighing in at 2,900 pounds, the new model was propelled by a lead-acid battery. It achieved a top speed of 20 miles an hour and was capable of covering distances of up to 25 miles on a single charge. The idea of EVs gliding around New York City in the 1890s might sound like science fiction, but battery-powered automobiles outsold their internal combustion counterparts at the dawn of the automotive age. Electric cars were quiet, clean, and easy to drive. Back then, you were lucky if a gas car started in the morning, says Dan Albert, author of Are We There Yet? The American Automobile, Past, Present, and Driverless. It was noisy, polluting, and rickety, whereas an electric car started with a flip of the switch. This was the dawn of the age of electricity, a moment when technologies harnessing the power source seemed capable of overcoming any challenge. If you asked people on the street what was going to happen, they would have said that electricity is this magic force, says electric car historian David A. Kirsch, author of The Electric Vehicle and the Burden of History. We harnessed it for light. We harnessed it for traction through the trolley. It's spreading everywhere, and now it's going to take us around. Morris and Solom brought the Electrobat to New York and devised an ingenious battery-swapping system inside a former Broadway ice skating rink to keep the company's cabs in continuous operation. Employees maneuvered vehicles with elevators and hydraulics so that an overhead crane could pluck out the depleted 1,250-pound batteries and insert freshly charged ones. The process took only 3 minutes. It was much faster than changing a horse team and probably as fast as what we would today associate with filling a tank of gas, Kirsch says. The Electrobat's rapid acceleration and quiet ride posed some unforeseen challenges. In May 1899, cab driver Jacob German became the first automobile operator arrested for speeding after whizzing down Lexington Avenue at 12 miles an hour. A few months later, an electric taxi fatally struck real estate broker Henry Bliss as he stepped off an Upper West Side streetcar. The first pedestrian killed by an automobile never heard the Electrobat coming. Morris and Solom decided that rather than sell their vehicles, they would lease them on either a monthly or per-ride basis. Across New York City, their cab service, the Electric Carriage and Wagon Company, took off. Their taxi fleet expanded from a dozen cars in 1897 to more than 100 in 1899. With their business growing, Morris and Solom imagined a grand future for their car. They found new backing from wealthy investors, notably New York financier William Whitney, known for his success in electrifying the city's streetcars. Under Whitney's ownership, the group also purchased a leading battery manufacturing firm, aiming to control the majority of the electric vehicle market nationwide. The electric vehicle company swiftly expanded its taxi operations to major cities like Philadelphia, Chicago, and Boston, eventually becoming the nation's largest automobile manufacturer. However, its rapid expansion proved unsustainable. Operations outside New York were poorly run, and investors felt swindled when an 1899 New York Herald investigation revealed the electric vehicle company had fraudulently secured a loan. The company's stock fell, and the enterprise's finances grew strained by 1902. The company's collapse sent shockwaves through the investment community and cast a dark shadow over the formerly bright future of electric vehicles. The thing that killed it is not really the idea, the technology, or the business model, Albert says. It was the shadiness of the Wheeler dealers behind it. A devastating fire destroyed a significant portion of the fleet, and then the panic of 1907, a nationwide financial crisis, caused car production to plummet, dealing a final blow to electric cabs in New York City. But gasoline-powered vehicles were gaining momentum in the market. In 1907, local businessman Harry Allen introduced a taxi service with 65 gasoline-powered cabs imported from France. Within a year, his fleet had swelled to 700 vehicles. It seemed New York would never look back. The EV's days were numbered, especially after the affordable gas-powered Model T debuted in 1908. Electric cars hung on until the 1920s, while the internal combustion engine grew ever more popular, going on to drive the next American century. But electric cars would make a comeback. When 25 all-electric taxis began operating on the streets of New York in 2022, the car of the future arrived again. The next article is titled, Hunting for My Father's Butterfly, A Daughter's Epic Quest to Find One of the World's Rarest Butterflies, a species named for her father. Written by Raina Effendi. My father once told me that the average lifespan of butterflies is seldom more than a few weeks. Obsessed with them since he was a boy, he caught thousands during his lifetime. Using pins and tweezers, he'd straighten their wings on a wooden spreader, not a single antenna damaged. He'd then affix the insects to a foam board by piercing tiny needles through their thorax and apply chemicals to preserve their bodies and wings. He'd meticulously arrange butterflies and moths according to their species and family in display cases. With the help of a magnifying lens, he'd inscribe their Latin names on labels smaller than a sunflower seed. Encased in glass, his specimens glistened. My father, Rustam Effendi, was a Soviet Azerbaijani lepidopterist, a preeminent authority on butterflies and moths of the Caucasus region. In my childhood home in Baku, Azerbaijan, he was a rare guest. He spent most winters hibernating in a studio apartment in a different part of the city, waiting for the butterfly season to begin in late spring. As soon as the last patches of snow melted on the lower plains, he'd journey into the mountains to study, hunt, and collect. He'd bring back cocoons in jars, caterpillars squirming in matchboxes, and butterflies folded into envelopes, all of which he fussed over with the keenness of a mother tending to her newborn. He dedicated his life to his work and died in his mid-50s when I was turning 14. I hardly knew my father. My memories of him are disparate snippets, a collection of faded photographs and conflicting accounts. Over the past 3 decades as a journalist and photographer, I became fixated on reconstructing the story of his life. Several years ago, I came across his Wikipedia page and clicked on a link that led me to a picture of a modestly colored butterfly. The description underneath read, Zatyrus Effendi, species of the Nymphalidae family. At the bottom of the page, I learned that Yuri Nekotrenko, a lepidopterist from Ukraine, discovered a new butterfly species in the Caucasus in 1989 and named it in honor of Rustam, his close friend and colleague. Later, I found out that Yuri had joked with my father at the time, since you've only had daughters, your surname will live on with the butterfly. Let's hope it does not go extinct. But his namesake is perhaps one of the rarest butterflies in the world. Only a single generation hatches between mid-July and mid-August, flying in its mountainous habitat 10,000 feet above sea level. To withstand harsh conditions, Zatyrus Effendi has fur-like scales on its wings and a dark brown color that may keep it warm. Its most distinguishable physical trait is 2 black markings, like eyes with white pupils, each glaring from the corner of the wings. For 2 weeks, the insect flutters over the Zigur Ridge, which spans 100 miles across the border between Azerbaijan and Armenia, two countries in the grips of a decades-long conflict. As one of the few lepidopterists in Soviet Azerbaijan, my father captured numerous species, each one stored at the Azerbaijan National Academy of Sciences Institute of Zoology in Baku, where he worked for more than three decades. Many years have passed since, and much of his collection is turning to dust. I searched for mentions of Satyrus Effendi in scientific works he authored, in his field journals, and among the remaining specimens in his collection, but found no trace of it. I concluded it was one of the only endemic species he hadn't caught. I wondered if I could. My father's hunting grounds. To find the butterfly, I laid out a path, retracing my father's footsteps, consulting the maps he had made of the places he had traveled, a research area that is now constrained by the politics of the day. Despite his reputation as one of the Soviet Union's leading butterfly and moth experts, he was never able to attain a doctoral degree because he adamantly refused to join the Communist Party. The decision narrowed his career options. Authorities forbade him from traveling outside the USSR. So instead, he crisscrossed his home region of the Caucasus, marking his maps with black dots to show where he'd hunted. A constellation of them run along the southeastern mountains toward Armenia. The world he traversed in those days has changed dramatically. When he died in 1991, the Soviet Union was on the brink of collapse, and wars loomed in the Caucasus. Today, the plains and mountain passes where he had peacefully hunted more than 40 years ago would be largely unrecognizable to him. Those changes, wrought by time and conflict, added new obstacles to my journey. A hostile habitat. Ideally, I would have traveled overland from Azerbaijan to Armenia, as my father had, but the countries are now bitter rivals, their borders sealed and militarized. Since the early 1990s, they fought over control of Nagorno-Karabakh, an autonomous region in the mountains of Azerbaijan, home to majority ethnic Armenian population. In the 30 years of war and occupation since, the towns and villages my father regularly visited had been reduced to rubble. The Zengizur Railway, his main transportation across the plains, had long ago been dismantled, its tracks repurposed as anti-tank traps. Many of the fields where he'd hunted for butterflies had been dug out with trenches and littered with landmines. The conflict is ongoing. 5 years ago, Azerbaijan fought a 44-day war to recapture the provinces surrounding Nagorno-Karabakh, which it had lost to Armenia three decades earlier. A ceasefire was brokered by Russia and resulted in a handover of large territories to Azerbaijan. Most recently, in the fall of 2023, Azerbaijan recaptured the autonomous region's de facto capital of Stepanakert, displacing more than 100,000 of its ethnic Armenian inhabitants. To recreate my father's commute, I petitioned top government agencies in both countries. After months of negotiating, Azerbaijan gave me permission to approach the Armenian border from its territory with a military escort. On this trip, I got to see the same mountain roads where my father traveled by bus or hitched car rides from strangers, but I was never allowed to cross into Armenia. Clues from the past. In spring of 2022, I was finally permitted to fly to Armenia from Istanbul to Yerevan on one of the first operated direct flights in 2 years. Ahead of the trip, I was curious if there was someone on that side of the border who still remembered my father. His former colleagues introduced me to Parkev Kazarian, an ethnic Armenian taxidermist and insect collector. A native of Baku, Parkev, 69, now lives in northern Armenia, in his ancestors' remote village, where I visited him. "We were like two halves of the same apple," he said of my father, who was 20 years older than Parkev. "He was my teacher, my mentor." Parkev had fled Azerbaijan amid ethnic tensions in 1989, taking with him his most prized possession, 11 boxes of preserved butterflies. In his sparsely furnished home, time appeared frozen in the late 80s. A bulky old Soviet Ukrainian refrigerator held his rhinoceros beetle collection. In one room under the bed, I noticed a green canvas backpack identical to my father's. The sight of it brought back memories of him packing for his hunts, fitting his whole life into a bag like this. Bottomless, like a magician's hat, it contained jars, lamps, vials, matchboxes, a set of tools to spread wings, strips of paper soaked in cyanide, poison for the butterflies, and so much more. From a stack of dusty boxes, Parkev pulled out a pink one full of pinned butterflies. Two caught my attention. Satyrus Effendi. The male was still intact, large and deep brown with velvety, furry-looking wings. Parkev told me he caught the specimens on the Armenian side of the border in the mountains of Vayuts Dzor in the summer of 1991, just a few months after my father died. "It's not a coincidence I caught it then," he said. Rustum made himself known. My father's tools. A few months later, in the summer, I returned to Armenia, this time to search for the butterfly with Parkev, where he'd found the pair in his collection more than 30 years ago. Together, we traveled up the serpentine road in the mountains of Vayuts Dzor in the back of a Soviet Army all-terrain vehicle. We combed the idyllic mountain plateau, carrying translucent butterfly nets. Round at the bottom, not pointy like the regular kind, the net was attached to a bamboo stick with a brass grip, just like my father's. This is Rustum's technology. The net is in the shape of a woman's bra. You go whoosh like that, said Parkev as he swung it. As the sun set behind the jagged rocks on our first day, we left empty-handed. Ah, Rustum, I hope you're watching us from up there, Parkev said, pointing theatrically toward the sky. We've arrived at your Parnassus. We returned to the same spot every day for a week, but the butterfly evaded us each time. The mythical butterfly. Aside from Parkev, there are only two other people alive today who are known to have countered Saturis effendi in nature. One of them is a Russian entomologist named Dmitry Morgun, who observed a small cluster as recently as 2016 flying over the Zengazur Ridge in the Nakhchivan Autonomous Republic, an Azerbaijani enclave bordering Armenia. For 3 years, I enlisted Dmitry's help and expertise. It's truly a mythical butterfly, said Dmitry, who told me my father's work influenced his early career. The habitat is so remote and inaccessible, most scientists refuse to believe it actually existed. Saturis effendi appears to have gone extinct in a few of its early known habitats, including where it was first discovered by Yuri Nekrutenko. And its threatened populations are even more vulnerable because the rise in global temperatures has forced shepherds to graze their flocks at higher altitudes, and the animals feed on the same cereals as does the butterfly species. After ascending the wrong part of the ridge on my first attempt, I came back to Nakhchivan in the summer by air, circumventing Armenian airspace by flying over Iran. Dmitry joined me to identify the exact location on Zengazur Ridge where he had found the butterfly several years ago. The steep 7-hour climb, part scree, part narrow goat trails, was more arduous than my previous one. I kept asking myself, what am I doing? Unlike my father, who was at home in the mountains, I have felt more at ease in the city. About halfway through the climb, my heart was beating frantically, and I was dizzy with vertigo. My discovery. For the third straight summer, I trekked up the mountain in 2023. Muscle memory had formed over time, and I was fueled by my own stubbornness. Dmitry accompanied me again, but on this trip, we opted to bring pack horses and set up camp for 4 nights. Temperatures dropped drastically after sunset, and my tent flapped in the persistent wind. Every day at dawn, we ascended the ridge to hunt, and each day, we returned having seen nothing. After 5 days of this, I was exhausted. I had hardly slept, and I had begun to come to peace with the idea that I would never see Saturis effendi in flight. Yet I also realized that my pursuit had achieved something else. It had brought me closer to my father. I walked in his beloved meadows and mountain peaks, where I knew his spirit roamed free. I met people whose faces lit up as they remembered him. I'd gotten to know his old friends, who opened a window into his life. I had come to know him better than I ever did when he was alive. As Dmitry and I packed up the camp on our last day, the sun suddenly appeared and the wind subsided, so we decided to search one last time. While hiking, we came across a single bush of stipa, an endemic feather grass swaying gently in the wind. A food source for the species caterpillars, the grass was a sign both hopeful and discouraging. We presumed more of it had been consumed by livestock. Around noon, we sat down for a break, and I closed my eyes to rest. When I opened them, I saw a large, dark insect rapidly flying 12 feet above me. "It's him! It's him!" I screamed, pointing. Dmitry sprang to his feet and ran in the direction of the northern slope, bouncing on rocks like a mountain goat. I ran after him, but I couldn't keep up. Dmitry confirmed it was definitely my Saturis effendi. There was no doubt I spotted the male species. As I stood up on the spine of the ridge scanning the slope, it flew right over me once again. For a flash of a second, the brown, shimmering wings appeared in stark contrast with the sky and the sand-colored terrain. "It's here! It's flying!" I yelled again to Dmitry, and we both watched it dive over the steep, rocky cascade and disappear farther down the slope. The next article is titled, A Hike with Explosive Views. In Guatemala's Sierra Madre, a spectacular trek puts you close to one of Central America's most active volcanoes, but not too close. Written by Eric Pinedo. There aren't many hikes that offer the grandest views at night. Of course, there aren't many hikes that bring you to the edge of a frequently erupting volcano either. High in Guatemala's Sierra Madre, Volcán de Fuego is a geological marvel that has become a singular tourist experience. The volcano is best glimpsed from the heights of its neighbor, the currently inactive Volcán de Acatenango, which at 13,045 feet is the third highest mountain in Guatemala. The strenuous hike to the summit moves visitors from lush coffee plantations through cloud forests up to the otherworldly terrain near the peak. From there, the reward is an incredible view of fuego spewing gas and ash as the earth rumbles underfoot. The most natural starting point for the journey is in the small cobblestoned colonial city of Antigua, Guatemala. Until the late 18th century, Antigua functioned as Guatemala's capital. Later, it became a center of coffee production and more recently, a UNESCO World Heritage Site, a distinction that has protected its rich Spanish architectural legacy. At 5,000 feet above sea level, the city offers the intrepid adventurer a place to acclimatize to the altitude and enjoy some of the local cuisine. From a hearty bowl of xochitl soup at Café Condesa to the mouthwatering steak offered by Las Antorchas. Word to the wise, hold off on drinking or smoking before the hike. A post-hike celebratory drink goes down much smoother than the night before chug that will leave you keeled over at 10,000 plus feet. Hikers, while employing a tour guide or not, make their way out of the village of La Soledad where they ship out. The hike to base camp on Acatenango takes 5 to 6 hours on average, depending on pace and weather conditions. Some tours offer a limited horseback option for travelers inclined to ride. But be aware, the final stretch of the climb to Acatenango's summit must be done on foot. And while the round-trip hike can be completed in a single day over the course of 10 to 12 hours, many travelers opt for a two-day trip, overnighting at base camp before making the final push to Acatenango's crater. Visitors can take in the spectacular sights and sounds of lava gurgling on fuego and glowing beneath the starlit sky before the sun greets hikers and volcanoes alike. Travelers who venture up the mountain and stay overnight should be prepared for a dramatic temperature range on account of the hike's 5,000-foot elevation gain. Daytime highs can reach beyond 68 degrees Fahrenheit, while at night the temperature can fall below freezing. The clearest views of Fuego are typically found from November to April during the area's dry season, though the volcano's eruptions can be a bit unpredictable from day to day. Fuego and Acatenango share the landscape with a third nearby volcano, Agua, which attracts its fair share of hikers. Although Fuego and Acatenango are not physically connected to Agua, the trio is part of the larger Central American volcanic arc, which runs some 800 miles from Panama to Mexico. The journey up Acatenango to view Fuego, while demanding, has become one of the most popular hikes in Central America for good reason. And for those who make the overnight trip with a guide, the payoff comes in the form of a well-earned glass of wine, along with a sky lit by stars and lava.
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2: Next is a brief poetry moment. The poem is by Jack Hirschman. It is entitled Human Interlude for Terry Garvin.

She was standing against the wall near the Tavare Hotel, holding a plastic cup as it began to rain. I dug for a coin, walked up to her, and dropped it in. It fell to the bottom of an orange drink. I blushed, looked into her ravaged eyes and skin and hair prematurely graying, and said, "I was sorry. I thought she needed some bread." "I do," she said and smiled. "I was just having a little drink."

we stood there, laughing together as we watched the raindrops fall on the orange lake above the drowning money. This is Ellen Mayer, looking forward to being with you again.

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2: This is Ron Posner, recording articles from AARP, the magazine, February and March 2026, Part 3. The Return of Brendan Fraser, How the Actor Vanquished Depression and a Dormant Decade to Swerve Back onto the Hollywood A-List. On a chilly Los Angeles morning in November, Brendan Fraser looks more like a friendly suburban sports dad than a movie star. In 2 weeks, he will turn 57. But today, in person, he comes across as so boyish and playful and hopped up on caffeine that he seems like he could and just might bench press a minivan. Fraser may not have quite the same traffic-stopping fame of some of his peers, but when he walks into the restaurant of a posh Beverly Hills hotel, his hair still wet from a post-workout shower, nearly every neck in the room swivels in his direction. It must happen a lot because Fraser hardly seems to notice. Before he even sits down, Fraser tells the waitress and anyone else within 1,000 paces that he's famished. And his breakfast order bears this out. Avocado toast, poached eggs, turkey sausage, orange juice, water, and coffee. Fully loaded, please. Not that you'd notice, but Fraser says he's running on fumes this morning. His earlier flight from the East Coast, he lives on a horse farm in Bedford, New York, was canceled at the last minute. So he's operating on just a few hours of sleep in a strange bed and a new time zone. But none of this prevents him from launching into the first in a series of dad jokes. As he approaches the table, he makes a big show of grabbing the edge of the white tablecloth, pretending to yank it like a magician who miraculously manages to keep all of the plates and silverware in place. It appears this is Fraser's way of breaking the ice. He's a ham, in the best possible way. Other than shoveling down calories and channeling Houdini, Fraser is here to discuss the highs and lows of his 35-year career, his life off-screen, and the personal struggles he's dealt with along the way. If Brendan Fraser's life were a movie, what kind would it be? You wouldn't call it a tragedy. By any conceivable metric, the Oscar-winning actor has had a charmed and very well-compensated career. But it wouldn't be a light-hearted romp, either. There have been too many whiplash-inducing twists and deflating turns for that. Too many stretches when the phone wasn't ringing. Too many moments of depression and insecurity. Let's call it an underdog drama with a later-in-life triumph arc.

and the mummy. His erect posture and bullish neck evoke a former college athlete who still keeps in good shape. He's also surprisingly earnest. He's not just a talker, he listens, deeply. More than anything, though, Fraser seems to be the kind of guy who's incapable of hiding his emotions off-screen, at least. It's all right there on the surface. What you see is what you get. That sort of guilelessness isn't something you can easily fake, even if you're an actor. And it probably helps explain why Fraser has managed to so often shine in an unforgiving industry for the past 3.5 decades. During that time, Fraser has appeared in sensitive, critically acclaimed dramas, Gods and Monsters, goofball kiddie comedies, George of the Jungle, popcorn-friendly blockbusters, 3 Mummy installments with a 4th on the way, and award-winning prestige films, The Whale. He's the acting equivalent of a Swiss Army knife, always dependable, always prepared, and always up to the task. For a long time there, I felt like I disappointed people because I hadn't met their expectations, he says. But I'm still here, you know, that's what I do. Growing up all over, Fraser never got too comfortable. His constantly on-the-go family lived in the mercy of a mysterious figure they called Mr. Ottawa. Fraser's parents were Canadian, his mother from Saskatoon, Saskatchewan, his father from the Eastern Maritimes. My mom was raised on the prairie, and my dad grew up in a blue-collar part of the country where you either mined coal or pulled lobster traps, he says. Fraser's dad worked for Canada's Tourism Bureau, which basically forced the family to relocate whenever his bosses decided there was an American city that needed to discover the wonders of the Great White North. We were all the whims of Ottawa, Fraser says. Between coffee refills, our family had a joke that Mr. Ottawa, whoever that was, had a dart and threw it over his shoulder onto a map, and that's where we went. Fraser was born in Indiana during a brief moment in the late 60s when the Canadian government apparently thought there might be a lot of Hoosiers with an appetite for maple syrup and poutine. Over time, the family also briefly settled in The Hague in the Netherlands and Seattle, among other places. As a result, Fraser and his 3 older brothers were always the new kids at school. It's just what we did, he said. I didn't know another way. You just keep moving and keep reinventing yourself. Apt training for an actor. Even though he was always trying to fit in and seeking approval, he ended up disappointing high school football coaches because it turns out he's a lover, not a fighter. They all took one look at me and wanted me on the team. I was tall. I seemed like an athlete, he says. But I didn't like the part where you smashed into each other and got hurt. I mean, why? It just wasn't for me. He preferred solitary sports like the javelin, where he says it's just you and a spear, and you try to throw it farther each time. That I understood. From his minor role in a high school play and watching a few others in London while vacationing with family, Fraser became enamored of acting. So he decided to apply to a small arts college in the Seattle area, where he was living at the time. He auditioned for the last remaining opening in the incoming class. Looking back, Fraser admits he was probably terrible. But when he called the admissions office the following week, he was told he was in. The glamour part of the profession was elusive. Take his first paying job as an actor. I played the mascot for Mr. Lockett Up self-storage units at the grand opening on Aurora Avenue in Seattle, he says. As he tells this story, Fraser shakes his head and begins to laugh. There was another guy dressed like a Keystone cop, and I remember bringing my own makeup kit because I took it very seriously. Meanwhile, I'm standing by the side of the road next to a sign, beckoning drivers to come on in and pick out a storage locker unit. I've never been flipped off more in my life. Fraser made $14 an hour that day. He was over the moon. Fraser's first non-storage unit big screen job was in the 1991 film Dogfight, starring River Phoenix, the wildly talented young actor who died of a drug overdose in 1993. Then 22, Fraser played Sailor Number 1. It wasn't much of a role, but it earned him his Screen Actors Guild card. The very next year, Fraser, who is not Jewish, would end up starring in School Ties as a Jewish scholarship athlete, football, of course, fighting for his place at a WASPy boarding school that's rampant with anti-Semitism. It's a good movie, and Fraser starred alongside up-and-comers like Matt Damon, Ben Affleck, and Chris O'Donnell. Fraser didn't have much experience on movie sets yet, but he could tell he was involved in something special. We were all hungry, he says. It felt like this was all of our big shot. Fraser recalls playing basketball in Damon's driveway and then being filled with pride 5 years later when Damon and Affleck stood on stage at the Academy Awards, clutching their Oscars for Good Will Hunting. Although Damon and Affleck would win their Oscars sooner, it was Fraser who made his mark first on the big screen, getting cast in fizzy lightweight comedies like Encino Man, Frozen Cabman is thought out in the MTV era, Airheads.

0: Dim Rock Band takes a radio station hostage, and George of the Jungle, which, in typical dad joke fashion, he describes as the movie that tons of parents played on the VCR to keep their kids occupied. I was the babysitter tape when mommy and daddy wanted some alone time, he quips. It's fair to say that while Fraser wasn't always a critic's favorite during that early chapter, he gave glittering performances that generated their attention and respect, such as his star turn with Ian McClellan in the acclaimed drama Gods and Monsters. And then, a year later, he became one of the most bankable stars in Hollywood when he was cast as a can-do adventurer in 1999's The Mummy, a summer tentpole that would spawn the most lucrative role of his career, earning $417 million in theaters that year and launching a franchise. But by that point, Fraser was married to Afton Smith, and three sons came along quickly thereafter. Despite all the outward success he was having in Hollywood, in private, Fraser began experiencing something that still torments him, depression. Acting, of course, is a profession that comes with an unavoidable degree of job insecurity. You can never be sure when your next job is coming, nor how your work will be judged. Yes, the success of Mummy allowed him to breathe, but his depression returned with a vengeance following a 2003 incident involving a former president of the Hollywood Foreign Press Association. At an event, Fraser alleged the man groped his rear end. The executive initially denied the allegations, but later wrote that he had pinched Fraser in jest. The incident sent Fraser spiraling into a dark place. In this job, you live in a constant state of panic, and you can't get too comfortable, Fraser says. I've learned to check in with myself and constantly reevaluate what's important. And you also need to ask for help when you need it. Early on, I didn't know you could ask for help. I only saw the stigma of it. I was afraid to say, I need a hand. When he's asked if needing a hand means therapy, he says, absolutely. Reaching out to friends, getting the exercise you need, even having a bit of breakfast, like we're doing right now. They're small things, but when you're dealing with those feelings, they can make a monumental difference. Perhaps surprisingly, given how some stars look down on meet-and-greet fan conventions, Fraser says these interactions have had a huge positive impact on his mental health. People will come up to me and show me tattoos of characters from The Mummy or tell me that they became an archaeologist because of my character. That's the greatest feeling in the world. The Mummy would keep Fraser busy and comfortably employed for the next decade. But what the movie gods give, they can just as easily take away. By the third installment, 2008's The Mummy, Tomb of the Dragon Emperor, Fraser had badly injured his back doing stunts. A series of surgeries followed. Suddenly, he was an above-the-title blockbuster hero whose spine was held together by nuts and bolts, facing physical challenges on set and at home. Fraser's oldest son, Griffin, is 23. With no small amount of pride, Fraser calls him an ASD kid, referring to autism spectrum disorder. Griffin is 6'5" and has a habit of greeting his dad with vice-tight bear hugs. When he does, Fraser winces through the agony because, well, the pain is worth it. Listening to Fraser talk about his three sons, Holden is 21, Leyland is 19. It's obvious he considers being a good dad his greatest accomplishment. He's been divorced from the boy's mother, Smith, since 2007, and is in a committed relationship with makeup artist Jean Moore, with whom he is often seen walking hand in hand on red carpets. You get the sense that if everything went away tomorrow, the fame, the first-class travel, the seven-figure paychecks, he'd be fine with it, as long as his sons were happy and thriving. When he's asked for a bit of advice he might offer parents, Fraser breaks into a wide grin. Don't get in the way. That's it? That's it. Sure, children need guidance, but you can micromanage them to their detriment. I never learned as much about anything as I have from just watching and listening and letting them teach me rather than the other way around. Knowing that all actors' careers ebb and flow doesn't make it any less difficult when the inevitable ebb comes. And in the 2010s, Fraser's career was in the doldrums. He never stopped working. He racked up 17 film and television credits from 2010 to 2019, but the movies he appeared in were smaller, less star-studded, and often just overlooked. He knew he wasn't connecting with audiences the way he once had, and it gnawed at him. Already prone to depression, Fraser found his dark period particularly challenging. The silences in his career can be deafening, he says. Throughout Fraser's decade-long exile from the A-list, he continued to do what he always has done, even when he was riding high. He put his head down and worked. But Fraser's slump in the 2010s would end up making what happened next that much sweeter. During the COVID pandemic, Fraser got word that he'd won the lead role in Darren Aronofsky's The Whale. The celebrated director of The Wrestler and Black Swan was itching to shoot Samuel Hunter's 2012 stage play about a 600-pound shut-in named Charlie, who's trying to reconnect with his daughter before his weight literally crushes him to death. It was an intense and emotionally devastating script, and Fraser knew it would be an especially tricky role to pull off, both physically and emotionally. He also knew it came with the kind of responsibility he hadn't had in years. The film would either succeed or tank, based solely on his performance. One of the strangest rumors to arise while Fraser was shooting The Whale was that he had somehow managed to pack on 300-plus pounds for the part. When I mention this, he can't help but crack up. Like everyone else who was sequestered at home during COVID, I put on a few pounds, he says, but that was helpful to Darren. When I met with him, he tactfully said, "Can you keep those pounds on? Can you just sort of maintain where you are now?" It turns out that the extra 15 or 20 pounds he was carrying actually helped with applying the massive prosthetics to his body. Fraser pulls out his phone and shows me time-lapse videos of being turned into Charlie. This was before they came up with the COVID vaccine, so in the back of my head, I'm thinking this may be the last time we get to do this job. That gave me the fuel to leave everything on the field. As soon as critics and industry types began attending advanced screenings of The Whale, Fraser found himself in a position he'd never been in. His name was being batted around in the same breath as the word Oscar, and since Hollywood loves an underdog story, all of a sudden he began to notice that his career, the good, the bad, and the forgettable, had become part of a larger Lazarus-like comeback narrative. The same industry that, until recently, had been indifferent to him, had taken him under its wing and was cheering him on. Fraser admits it felt amazing, even if he wasn't entirely comfortable with people using the word comeback or the more coy renaissance. "I understand why people were framing it as a comeback, but the truth is, I never went that far away," he says. When he won Best Actor at the 2023 Academy Awards for The Whale, Fraser says, laughing, "I don't remember what I said at all. I can feel the atmosphere, if I really think about it. But that's it." Regardless, that night, Fraser's comeback story was finally complete. The man who had started off as a storage facility sales mascot had won the biggest accolade Hollywood offers. "Before The Whale, I had everything to prove," he says. "And now, to be honest, not so much." Fraser felt like he could move on. But move on to what? That was sort of the big question, Fraser says. "When I finished The Whale, I thought, I've got no more moves." There was one director, though, who thought Fraser's next role should turn his new reality on its head. He should play a washed-up small-time actor. Hikari, the Japanese director of Fraser's new film, Rental Family, remembers attending a special screening of The Whale before the 2023 Oscars. When the film was over, Fraser was beamed in via Zoom for a post-screening Q&A. Seeing his face projected onto the screen bigger than life, she knew she'd found the star of her new movie. "When I saw him speak and witnessed how kind and generous and compassionate he was, I said, that's my guy." The feeling turned out to be mutual. Winning the Oscar allowed Fraser to focus less on where he stood in the Hollywood pecking order and more on his character and role selections. And you can see that the sense of freedom in Rental Family. Fraser calls the movie a love letter to loneliness. He's not wrong, but the movie is also a lot more fun than that sounds. Fraser speaks Japanese in the film and taps into previously untapped reservoir of feeling and hurt and vulnerability. It's a hell of a post-Oscars encore, and with the recent headline that he's planning on starring in a brand new, big-budget Mummy sequel, the first since 2008, his hot streak isn't likely to end anytime soon. "I have no regrets," he sums up as breakfast winds down. "There's no reason to take my foot off the gas." And with that, Brendan Fraser gets up and, like any great showman spying a new audience, again prepares to workshop his tablecloth magic act, this time for a nearby couple who have pulled out their phones to capture the bit on video. He even takes the gag a bit further, stopping just short of sending his half-finished breakfast flying. The couple laughs. Fraser grins and laughs right along with them, then walks out into the bright sunshine of a new day. Meet the super cruisers. The lifelong cruiser, Ted Eastwick, age 68. This Miami Beach resident has been on ocean crossing since he was 2 years old when he went with his family on a voyage from New York to Italy. His mother disliked air travel. Now the owner of an executive search firm, Eastwick puts his lifetime cruise tally at more than 150, including 80 transatlantic trips on various lines. He continues to take about 2 cruises a year. What he has learned: live by the motto that friends made at sea tend to last forever. The remarkable thing about travel by sea: we're all in it together, one for all and all for one. So be open to talking with people I met a couple from Chicago on a transatlantic cruise on the Queen Mary II in 2005. 20 years later, we have sailed on 10 cruises together and visit one another in Miami and Chicago. Exult in being at sea. Some cruises have a port a day, but if you have the opportunity when at sea to sit in a lounge chair, looking at the wake, plowing through the Atlantic, the Mediterranean, the Caribbean, the Indian Ocean, and you know that everyone who sailed that, the Portuguese, Columbus, the Vikings, Magellan, had the same view as you. Wow, does that put life into perspective? The resident traveler, Andrea Newman, 67. The retired airline executive and her husband, Frank, 77, bought an apartment on the World Residences at Sea in 2017. They spend 6 to 9 months each year at sea and the rest of the year at their homes in Michigan and Utah. What she has learned, pack less than you think you need. Ship life is a low maintenance. A few layers, a pair of day and evening shoes, and a couple of nicer evening outfits go a long way. There's laundry, toiletries, and shops on board. You don't have to be rugged to love expeditions. They aren't necessarily challenging, but different. Instead of jewelry stores, you meet naturalists. Instead of crowds, you find glacier inlets and quiet bays. Visiting Antarctica was breathtaking, filled with learning, science, and history, and not a jewelry shop in sight. The River Cruise Executive, Rudy Schreiner, 73. Schreiner is co-founder and former CEO of AMA Waterways River Cruises, which operate boats in Europe, Asia, Africa, Central America, and South America. Since 1993, he has been on about 200 trips. Currently company chairman, he continues to cruise with his wife and fellow co-founder, Christian Karst, age 59. What he has learned, you can explore on your own. On a river cruise, group excursions are included in the fare, but guests can create personal experiences. Get advice from the cruise manager and what to see in a city, how to get there, and any local tips. When packing for a river cruise, think in layers. European weather can change quickly, so buildable layers let you stay comfortable. Don't overpack. Laundry services on board is usually inexpensive, and packing light gives you more room for souvenirs. Travel in off-seasons. Europe in summer versus February is completely different. In winter, there are fewer crowds and more chances to feel like a local, enjoy a cafe, or take your time in museums. The travel journalist, Belinda Luxick, 56. She says that I've been on everything from expedition cruise ships to luxury small ships, mega ships, river cruises, you name it. I've done it. Every time I think I've reached the end of cruising, there are more ships, new destinations. Luxick has covered the industry for more than 10 years and taken 32 cruises. What she has learned, at a port, seek out a locally owned restaurant, find a local designer and purchase something. Most people get off the ship with the mindset of, I'm just going to go walk around on a tour and buy a magnet. But if 3,000 people descend on a town, make it worth it for that local economy. If I want to stop towns from losing their character, we have to put out dollars toward what we want to see. Seek out somewhere that hasn't been constructed just for your gaze. I had one of the loveliest days on Greece's Amorgos Island. While other passengers went off on walking tours, my partner, fellow journalist Gene Sloan, age 56, and I headed in the opposite direction. It took us along the coastline and down to a slip of sand where we swam in the cool waters and drank Freddo Cappuccino, Greek iced coffee, on the beach. I have a personal rule that unless a bus tour is to something like a world wonder, I'll never join one again. Get up early and wander. Find those quiet moments in the morning, like on the aft deck, and sit and watch the sea stream away as you're sailing. There's a quiet that you don't get any other time. The fund manager, Sin Alvarez, age 45. Alvarez is the entertainment and engagement manager for Windstar Cruises, Star Legend, overseeing shows, games, lectures, and more. He is at sea about 8 months each year. I get to make people laugh and help them have a great time. Life on ships can be addictive, and I was hooked from the moment I first worked on board. What he has learned. Skip buying the Wi-Fi package. Give yourself a break from the screen. It's one of the best ways to actually vacation. Pretend it's the 1970s before cell phones. People made real talk and memories instead of staring at a screen. On ships with big production shows, go for the early evening slot, usually 7 p.m. These shows are a big deal, with a full cast of dancers and singers, lights, lasers, and sometimes acrobats. But with the late show, numbers get cut shorter or the energy dips because the audience is winding down. The Ocean Cruise Executive, Bob Dickinson, age 83. Dickinson is a former Carnival Cruise Line president and CEO, and 35 years in the industry, he went on more than 200 cruises. Since retiring in 2007, he has taken about 60 more, many with his wife, Andrea, age 59. what he has learned. Take a cruise where your drinks are included in the fare. That makes for easy sociability on the voyage, where you're likely to make friends because you're together for 7 or 14 days. You don't have to say, let's split the tab. Okay, you had the chocolate martini and... Get the vibe before you book. We were on a wonderful cruise, but the guests, you would go down in the hall and say, good evening or good morning, and get no response. So ask people who've been on the line, not just how was the service, how was the food, but also, what are the other passengers like? The cruise director, Lael Ramirez, 55. Ramirez has been a cruise director for Riviera Travel River Cruises since 2018. She has been on more than 100 voyages. What she has learned. Get to know your cruise director. We can introduce you to other travelers with shared interests or backgrounds. Group you for games and activities and help break the ice. I'm a matchmaker. I'm talking to you and you're telling me one story and I'm talking to someone else and they're telling me something. And then I go, hey, why don't you talk to that person? If you really click with the crew, follow them to another cruise. A guest who traveled with me last year asked, where are you going to be? So she came to my cruise in Switzerland. Tap real traveler groups. Join Facebook groups to see honest reports, ship differences, and packing tips. Just open Facebook and click groups, then search by the cruise line name. The Fanatics, Jim and Pat Biddle, both 81. Cruising is a way of life and replaces a second home or condo, says Jim. We both have the travel gene. When we're home, it can get boring. Pat and I are both done with tennis and golf. The Biddles have been regular cruise travelers for a quarter century. They have spent more than 2,500 nights on various cruise lines, including river cruises, and have been to all 7 continents. They live in Maitland, Florida, and retired about 25 years ago. What they have learned. We like longer cruises with some days at sea. First-timers often book 7 ports in 7 days. By the end, you are exhausted. As you get older, you don't want to be go, go, go every day. If you're retired and don't have to get back to work, don't just book a cruise for 1 week. Go longer. On an overnight in port, get off the ship and get a hotel. We use our Marriott points. That way we don't have to take the shuttle back and forth from the ship. We go out after dinner and wander around the streets, go to a bar and have a glass of wine, or even go to a show. A lot of people run back to the ship because they don't want to spend that money. But check out the local flavor at night. On board, ask for the slow service at dinner. We'll take 90 minutes or more to dine. Staff get it. They'll bring appetizers and wait for a nod before cooking the mains. Take time to enjoy the food. It's service you're not going to get at home. 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People miss great content. 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Sibitzo works for Holland America Line and has been a shipboard physician for more than 3 years. 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First-time cruisers assume that medical care on board is free, but it's not included. Ships are equipped for most emergencies, but we may need to coordinate with shoreside facilities. Evacuation or treatment in port can be expensive. Bring a basic medical file. 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If you're seeing a specialist, provide contact info. 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Outrageous stories of criminal schemes targeting older Americans adapted from our award-winning podcast, The Perfect Scam by Bob Sullivan. The number one, the crime, VIN cloning. He stole his own truck. John Turco has pulled into the parking lot of his doctor's office near Cincinnati for a routine appointment when a set of police cars races by, lights blazing. He's early on the phone with a friend who's a cop, and they joke that Turco is their target. A moment later, his pickup truck is surrounded by those police cars. Officers block him in, tell him to get out, and raise his hands. Keep them up, walk backwards, and all that stuff, Turco later recalls. Turco is in his new, to him, 2021 Dodge Ram, which he purchased recently in a private sale. After a few initial tense moments, cops at the scene tell him he's not a suspect, but the truck is. We're not saying it's this truck, but there's another truck with that exact VIN number on it, and one of the two is bad, Turco recalls being told. The cops think this might be stolen. Turco is shocked. 2 weeks earlier, he took careful steps to make sure the nearly $30,000 vehicle was safe to purchase. He ran the vehicle identification number through several VIN checking websites. He called a Dodge dealer and, using the VIN, confirmed the maintenance records. He passed the out-of-state inspection at the Ohio DMV and paid almost $2,000 in sales tax and fees. And of course, he checked the VIN on the door panel label, the dashboard, and the title. Everything matched. Well, not everything. Cops connect an onboard diagnostics OBD reader to the truck and show Turco that the VIN on the device does not match the one displayed on the vehicle. His truck is stolen property. They take possession of it and won't even let him drive home. And now he has a $475 a month car payment and no car. Turco was the victim of what is called VIN cloning. It's essentially identity theft for cars. It starts with a stolen vehicle, and then the thieves will locate a similar, legitimate vehicle and copy its VIN, says Jessica Rust, Director of Intelligence and Analytics at the National Insurance Crime Bureau. They then take that VIN, create counterfeit VIN plates and labels, and place that onto the stolen vehicle, and then they're looking to resell that vehicle to an unsuspecting buyer. To pull off the scam, criminals steal a car and find a lookalike, often in another state. Then they use that clean car's VIN so the stolen vehicle will pass all sales checks. That's not as hard as it might sound. VINs are public in many places. Used car ads are legally required to include them. So finding an identity to steal can be as simple as searching the internet. Turco's situation was discovered when the copycat pickup was sold legitimately and that purchaser tried to register it, triggering a double VIN alert for cops. Buyers have a few ways to protect themselves. VIN cloning is almost always a used car sale problem. New cars don't seem to be affected. If a vehicle's sale price is very low, that should set off a red flag. And nearly every case Rust knows about involves an out-of-state sale. That's because the in-state double VIN registrations are caught quickly by state DMVs. But the system is less efficient when a sale crosses state lines. Turco spent weeks worried he was on the hook for the full amount he'd paid. But after many requests, his insurance company honored a theft claim, and he got back about 90% of his money. He was lucky. Insurance doesn't always cover losses from VIN cloning scams. It would really depend on your policy, Rust says, and your history with the company. The crime. Bogus booze. Whiskey investment goes bust. Ray Stifel is at home in Ithaca, New York, when he gets a cold call from an investment broker with an opportunity. Casey Alexander, who sounds to Stifel like a young Irishman, is offering the chance to invest in Scotch whiskey. It's an unusual pitch, but non-traditional investments are gaining traction. After all, whiskey appreciates in value over time. A $5,000 investment to purchase a single barrel might yield roughly 250 bottles in a few years. At $50 a bottle, that would be $12,500. Stifel is looking to diversify, and whiskey investing sounds like fun. So he buys six barrels from this broker for $30,000. Within a few months, Stifel is on a plane to the UK when he meets Alexander, and they sketch out more investments. After a tour of Scotland distilleries, Stifel puts $300,000 into Scotch as his retirement investment. But Assistant U.S. Attorney Brian McDonough knows something is wrong. He's been seeing complaints from all over the U.S. about a whiskey pitchman named Casey Alexander and is concerned that Alexander is capitalizing on the recent Scotch boom and running a scheme. But Alexander is in the U.K., far from the long arm of the U.S. law, so McDonough devises a sting. He has another victim of the scam tell Alexander that a Cleveland investor wants to bankroll a huge barrel purchase. Alexander takes the bait and flies to the U.S., where he's arrested at the airport, and the fraud unravels. His barrels of scotch are fake. Stifel sees news stories about Alexander's arrest and reaches out to McDonough to confirm his worst fears that his $300,000 investment isn't worth the paper he's supposed ownership and voices are printed on. Only then does Stifel learn he should have received a document called a delivery order, the whiskey barrel equivalent of a car title or home deed. It's an expensive lesson. Alexander eventually pleads guilty to stealing $13 million from more than 150 American investors. The crime. Pet scam. Cruel crooks cat caper. Chloe Patera is frantic. Her mom has had a stroke, and in the panic of it all, the mother's cat has escaped and gone missing. While trading shifts at her mom's bedside with her dad, Petra does everything she can to find Percy, the orange tabby rescue cat, posting detailed descriptions of him on all the Pet Finder websites. When her mom regains consciousness, Patera is afraid to tell her Percy is gone. But then it seems a miracle occurs. A call comes in Patera's phone tells her it's the Humane Society of Tampa Bay, and Percy has been found. That's the good news, but there's bad news. He was turned in by the police, who found the cat after he'd been hit by a car. Percy needs emergency surgery, Patera is told. It'll cost about $2,000, and the veterinarian needs the money immediately. After a moment's hesitation, Patera sends him up the money via PayPal, and then sits up all night waiting for a post-surgery call. Meanwhile, at the Humane Society, there's concern about a few curious calls that have come in recently from pet owners who believe incorrectly that their lost dog or cat has been found and turned in there. Morning comes, and Patera hears nothing from the vet. Concern turns to worry, so she calls the Tampa Bay shelter, which says it has no record of taking in Percy. Together, they figure out what's happening. Criminals are scanning lost pet ads and claiming they've found missing pets like Percy. Using caller ID spoofing to make the calls appear realistic, they say the found animals need immediate veterinary care and persuade scared pet owners to send them digital cash. Within a couple of months, the scam spreads rapidly. Every shelter in the Tampa Bay area has gone through this, and then shelters in almost every other state have gone through this exact same thing, says Regan Blessinger, spokeswoman for the Humane Society. Those looking for lost pets are vulnerable, but there's another element to this story that makes it so dangerous. Pet owners are encouraged to share their posts as widely as possible and include as much information, such as unique pet markings, as they can, and of course, to share contact information. Those kinds of details help criminals construct the perfect trap. These people get your hopes up, Patera says, and they took advantage of a horrible, horrible, horrible situation and made it 10 times worse. Sadly, Percy was never found. And in the aftermath of the scam, Patera realized that it is always dangerous to react to a phone call when in a heightened emotional state, like after having lost a pet. Say you'll call back, then look up the agency's official number. The crime, condo swap con. Mexican drug cartels turn to timeshares. Roughly 10 million American households own a timeshare. Many of them wish they didn't. James, who requested anonymity, is one of them. He bought into his Lake Tahoe timeshare back in 1996, and it has become a financial burden. So when a call arrives in October 2022 from a broker named Michael with an offer to purchase the timeshare, James jumps at the chance. He signs a contract sent by an escrow company and thanks his good fortune. But just before closing, Michael calls to say there's a property transfer fee that James must pay for the deal to close, $2,696. He pays. Then there's another fee, $3,595, but Michael says the buyer has agreed to reimburse that amount, and sure enough, James can see it credited on the escrow website, so he wires that payment, too. Over the next several months, the pattern repeats again and again. Tantalized by the prospect of finally getting his money, James sends $16,000, $18,000, $22,000. Eventually, those payments add up to nearly $900,000. When Michael and team demand a $157,000 payment, James says he doesn't have the cash. They tell him to take out a second mortgage on his home. Instead, he calls a timeshare transaction lawyer who tells them his money has been stolen, all $900,000. Freelance journalist Steve Fisher says this tactic is a favorite of the notorious Jalisco New Generation Cartel out of Mexico. They are high-rise call centers staffed with cartel members who don't dare break ranks for fear of reprisals. For example, in 2023, the dismembered remains of 8 murdered young Mexicans who worked at one such call center were found outside Guadalajara. U.S. government officials estimate that the cartel and other Mexico-based criminals are now making hundreds of millions of dollars every year from American citizens who think they've found the answer to their timeshare prayers. In August 2025, the U.S. Treasury Department imposed sanctions on a network of 13 businesses in or near Mexico's Puerto Vallarta, all associated with timeshare scams and the cartel. To try to sell a timeshare legally, check out ARDA.org, the American Resort Development Association, and ignore unsolicited callers claiming they can sell it for a fee. The crime, fake car loans. He got loans for a Russian mobster. Searching for rentals or roommates online comes with risks, but Theron Miller, a member of the Oklahoma National Guard, doesn't dream that listing his room for rent will entangle him with a Russian mobster running a luxury car crime ring. Brant Holloway rents Miller's room, and the two become fast friends. When they talk about starting a business, Holloway has a proposition. They can open a used car dealership together. Holloway loops in his financial partner, a man in Florida named Lyle Livesay, who swiftly sets up about half a dozen loans at different local banks. All Miller has to do is sign the paperwork and turn the checks over to Livesay. Miller is told to list Holloway's other business, a local vape shop, as his employer, allowing him to claim a higher income needed to secure the loans. Within a week, they've gotten nearly $500,000 to open the dealership. But the loans are odd. They are car title loans secured by luxury autos Livesay supposedly owns in Florida. And soon Holloway gives Miller bad news. His ownership share is being drastically reduced. Miller tells his girlfriend, Kristen Strickler, who wrote as a bank loan officer, that something feels off. She does some digging on Holloway and Livesay, and one name keeps coming up again and again, Manny Chopaev. He's a convicted felon, and years earlier, the New York Times had reported that he was a cooperating witness against Russian organized crime. Strickler tells Miller not to go to Florida, warning that Chopaev's partners sound dangerous. How did a Miami-based Russian mobster target an Oklahoma guardsman? Kyle Swenson, a reporter with the Washington Post, says Chopaev's scam involves recruiting straw purchasers like Miller to buy luxury cars in their own names, with the responsibility of paying back the loans. By the time the purchaser realizes the business is fake, Chopaev has profited by reselling or leasing the vehicles, including Bentleys, Maseratis, Lamborghinis, Ferraris, and Porsches, valued at some $9 million. Chopaev runs the scam from Ukraine and casts a wide net for American straw men like Miller. Worse, Miller's lawyer tells him he has committed several felonies by lying on the various loan applications. Desperate, Miller walks into the Oklahoma City FBI office and confesses his role in the crime. An agent there offers him a deal. Go undercover for the government, and you'll avoid prosecution. During the next several months, Miller wears a wire and records conversations with Holloway and Livesay. About a year later, those two are arrested and charged in a 9-count indictment. Ultimately, Livesay pleads guilty to money laundering and Holloway to conspiracy. Holloway gets 2 years in federal prison, while Livesay gets 8. 2 years later, Chopaev is extradited from Ukraine to the U.S. and in 2024 is sentenced to 10 years for bank and mail fraud, the result of a multi-agency federal sting called Operation Riding Dirty. I mean, even to this day, it's like a movie, Miller says. Motivation secrets to get you moving again. Understand and overcome the traps that are keeping you from living the healthy, active life you want. Imagine you are exactly as you are now, except for one difference. You move as much as a typical 3-year-old. How would your average day be different? You'd park your car and run to the grocery store entrance. You'd run upstairs when it's time to bathe, or maybe you'd stomp your feet with exaggerated high knee steps the whole way. Sofa time in front of the TV would involve rolling around from one end to the other, possibly even a somersault or two, and watching your favorite show while hanging your head upside down off the sofa cushion. You'd sprint to the potty because you're so lost in whatever activity you're doing. You forgot you had to go. My point is, a 3-year-old is in love with movement. Most adults avoid it. Roughly 3 out of 4 U.S. adults fail to meet the physical activity guidelines for aerobic and muscle strengthening activity. If that's you, somewhere along the line, you fell out of love with movement. Why? That's a complicated answer, but my goal is clear. I want you to fall in love again. Move more, feel better. Movement is by far the best medicine I know, says Dr. Jordan Metzl. Which health problems can physical activity help address? Here's a sampling. Heart disease, dementia, Alzheimer's, certain cancers, osteoarthritis, depression, type 2 diabetes, prediabetes, metabolic syndrome, fatty liver, hypertension, high cholesterol, autoimmune disorders, ADHD, sleep apnea, anxiety, asthma, menopause symptoms, low back pain, erectile dysfunction, stress, and more. Let's simplify this further. The biggest health threat we face isn't cancer or heart disease. It's low fitness. A sedentary life, the life more and more of us are living, promotes many diseases. A growing body of research shows that low fitness causes more premature deaths than smoking, obesity, and high blood pressure. But it's not just the number of years we live. It's the quality of those years that matters. Not just the lifespan, but the health span. Average life expectancy in the United States is about 78.4 years, according to the most recent data from the Centers for Disease Control and Prevention. But in late 2024, researchers found that the average health span gap, the difference between our longevity and our years of healthy life, was 12.4 years. That's more than 15% of our lives spent in deteriorating health. Why we lose our motivation to move. Movement is the best answer to this challenge. It's the one thing we can use and trust to elevate ourselves, our health, our mood, our abilities, our perspective, our optimism, our appetite for living. And very little exercise is required to achieve real benefits. In one study of 334,000 Europeans, the people who enjoyed the greatest benefits of exercise, a 16 to 30% drop in mortality risk, were the ones who went from inactive to moderately inactive. This doesn't mean you're running a marathon. It means you're getting out and doing something active for about half an hour a day. So what's keeping you from starting a new exercise program or sticking with an established one? The number one barrier to physical activity reported by people with obesity, according to a review of 27 studies, was straightforward: lack of motivation. What makes some people motivated to take care of themselves while others aren't? What can we do to enhance our healthy motivation to help us all push ahead? I wish identifying the source of a person's inertia were as easy as spotting a torn ligament on an MRI. But motivation is a highly individualized thing. To understand what motivates you and what saps your willpower, you need to take a look inside yourself. These four mind tricks will help you understand your own motivational profile and how you can begin to push yourself in a positive direction. Motivation secret number one, set up incentives. Behavioral economics researchers call the perceived effort of something its cost to act. If you think a task will be hard to do, that means its cost to act is high. That's motivation in a nutshell. When it comes to any healthy choice, food, fitness, sleep, and other critical things, like taking medication properly, it all comes down to whether we think it's worth the effort. So how can we increase the payoff of exercise to make getting healthier seem worth it? In a 2021 Nature study, researchers recruited more than 61,000 exercisers and tested 54 different ways to encourage more exercise. The top-performing intervention? Offering rewards for returning to the gym after skipped workouts. Adding a financial incentive reduced the cost to act to a level where exercise became worth it. No one will pay you to go back to the gym, but there are ways of paying yourself. Literally, pay yourself. Put $5 in a jar each time you do something active. Then collect your earnings at the end of the month and splurge on something. Conversely, bet a friend you can exercise X number of times a week and give them a buck for each workout you miss. Make it a game. Compete against a friend who also wants to start getting fit and create a point system to determine the winner. A study published in JAMA, Internal Medicine, found that a 24-week exercise regimen that included points scoring or deductions helped people achieve the highest activity levels. Try temptation bundling. Combine something you like to do with something you don't, like going to the gym. In a study, people who were able to listen to an audiobook only while exercising visited the gym 51% more often than a control group who had no special incentives. The best exercises that don't feel like exercises. When you think of movement, you might think of something strenuous. Running, weight training, ballroom dancing. They're all terrific, but they're not for everyone. You can reap surprising health benefits from simple, easy movements such as these. Standing. It's sneaky good. Standing is always better than sitting, for starters. But if you want a surprise, try this. Next time you have a phone or a Zoom call when you would normally sit and talk, stand for the duration of the call instead, but put yourself on speaker and hold something heavy in front of you the entire time. A medicine ball is ideal, but even a big book will work. One rule, remain standing and don't put the object down until the end of the call. Walking. This is our most basic form of exercise, and it's ridiculously effective for improving health. Imagine taking the 10,000 steps a day advice to heart and doing it for an entire year. That's 3.65 million steps. Of course, even a quarter of that total will make a big impact on someone who's sedentary. Weighted walking. As good as walking can be, adding weight to any walk makes it a better workout. The exercise known as the farmer's carry is just picking up a heavy object in each hand, like jugs of water, and walking while carrying the objects at your sides. Or add a weighted backpack to your walk. This exercise, called rucking, is a foundational training strategy of the military. You can buy specialized rucking vests with adjustable weight plates, or simply toss a dictionary into a book bag. Standing on one leg. A 2021 study in the British Journal of Sports Medicine followed 1,700 older adults and found that after 7 years, nearly 18% of those who could not balance on one leg for 10 seconds died during the study, compared with about 5% of those who could. Try this exercise while standing close to a wall or other support and see if you can eventually work up to a full 10 seconds. Taking the stairs, those who climbed at least 5 flights of stairs, about 50 steps total, every day had a 20% lower risk of coronary artery disease and stroke, according to a 2023 study of 459,000 people in the journal Atherosclerosis. Motivation secret number 2, challenge your emotions. Some of our biggest motivational blocks come from what psychologists call cognitive biases. Essentially, we want our thoughts and feelings to be true, no matter what the evidence tells us. These underlying thoughts and feelings can often undermine our get up and go. When researchers looked at the emotions that keep us active or prevent us from staying active, they found these 4 determining factors. Perceived competence. Am I good at this? Perceived social interaction. Am I comfortable around others doing this activity? Am I accepted? Perceived enjoyment of exercise. Am I having fun doing this? Perceived physical exertion. How hard is this, really? Why would anyone do something that makes them feel incompetent, disrespected, bored, and exhausted? Well, the key word in that last sentence is feel. Negative emotions toward exercise tend to make people perceive exercise to be harder. Positive emotions tend to make people feel like, I'm really killing it. Basically, every choice we make is colored by our emotions. If you have negative feelings around exercise that are preventing you from taking action to get in shape, challenge them. What led you to perceive physical activity negatively? Was it a particular emotion? How did you come to feel that way? Are your conclusions doing you any good? Is this really a healthy stance to take? Are you committed to feeling that way, even if you are given new options or opportunities? Do you feel that you're right and have no reason to rethink your positions, or are you open to reconsidering them? What would it take for you to perceive exercise in a positive way? What keeps you from that? Part of this is a trick answer. How you perceive exercise actually says a lot about how you perceive yourself. Motivation secret number 3. Don't just exercise, become an exerciser. Research shows that our habits, the healthy or unhealthy choices we make daily, determine who we think we are. Folks who linked their habits to their identities the most had higher self-esteem and were striving toward an ideal self, according to a Frontiers in Psychology study. But simply, positive habits can lead to a more positive identity. Take the example of my patient, Randy. She's a 50-something mother of 3 daughters who came to see me some time back with an ankle fracture. Randy was like many people. She'd been a busy mom for a long time, had no exercise routine, was overweight. All of these factors can increase your risk of bone loss and fracture. But for Randy, the fractured ankle was the final straw. She was in pain, tired of how she felt, tired of the lifestyle she was living, all of it. Now, a lot of people are tired of how they're living and how they look and feel, but Randy decided to do something about it. As her ankle healed, she improved her diet and started working around the injury. Once she was back on her feet, she made exercise part of her daily life, both cardio and strength training. A year later, she had lost 75 pounds and was running 10Ks with 2 of her daughters. Randy had hit an emotional raw point, anger and sadness at her state of health, and she decided, I'm doing this. This isn't a fix. This is the new me. Everyone knows a Randy, a person who has transformed their life, lost a lot of weight or made permanent lifestyle changes or achieved some impressive fitness goal. And not only did they do it, but they kept on doing it. And of course, everyone knows someone or a lot of someones who gave it a shot, made it work for a while, but ultimately couldn't push through and wound up backsliding into the old ways. What's the difference between someone who breaks through and someone who doesn't? A person who applies all the knowledge and resources and does the necessary work to change his or her life has decided, this isn't a quick fix. This is the new one. That simple change can work wonders. It's the difference between I'm going to start running and I'm becoming a runner. It's the difference between I'm going to the gym every day and I'm a daily gym goer. Don't think of movement as something you do. Think of it as part of who you are. Motivation secret number 4, build community. Years ago, I began teaching free total body functional training classes on the weekends to help my patients and local athletes. I recognized that it was much more fun to do this kind of training in a group, so why not create one? Then a funny thing happened. As time went by, the free community classes called Iron Strength got bigger. 20 people became 30, and so on. Soon I regularly see 100 or more people at my outdoor Central Park classes. I was witnessing community-based motivation in action. People saw, people were intrigued, people joined, people changed. Acceptance into a group is powerful fuel for self-efficacy, a fancy word for I think I can. Supportive people can build your belief that you can get things done. In my experience, the size of the community doesn't really matter, and simply being part of a group can have positive health benefits beyond the motivation to exercise. A large-scale review in PLOS Medicine examined 148 studies of 309,000 people with an average age of 64 and found that having strong social connections increased the odds of survival by 50% compared with those who have weaker social bonds. The results remained consistent over age, gender, health status, length of follow-up period, and cause of death. You have been listening to articles from AARP, the magazine, February and March 2026, Part 4, narrated by Ron Posner.
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0: 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It is a safe place to share ideas, thoughts, and feelings, as all information shared is confidential. The program gives clients the opportunity to meet and communicate with people who are dealing with similar challenges, fostering newfound hope. 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Again, that's Anthony Griffin at 216-658-4675. Staying Connected. The Staying Connected group is a monthly meeting held for 6 months for clients that have completed the Vision of Success program. Staying Connected gives clients additional opportunities to hear from speakers and receive ongoing support from their peers who are sharing similar experiences. Contact Stephanie O'Donnell at 216-658-4679 for more info.

Hi, this is Bonnie, and welcome to Reader's Corner. I'm glad you're able to join me today. If you're able to, sit back, relax, and maybe get your feet up, and let's begin reading. Our first article is entitled, So Your Doctor is a DO. Does That Matter? The subtitle reads, The number of osteopathic doctors has increased dramatically. People still don't know what they are. This article is by Teddy Rosenbluth and comes from the New York Times, July 13, 2025 edition. By most measures, osteopathic medicine is a profession in its prime. The number of doctors of osteopathic medicine, or DOs, has grown 70% in the last decade and is expected to continue expanding. More than a quarter of all medical students in the United States are training to become DOs, thanks in part to limited slots in traditional medical schools and ever-growing openings at osteopathic schools. 14 campuses have opened in the last 5 years. And in recent years, the field has gained prestige as its doctors have risen to the highest medical posts in the country. Leading top medical systems overseeing NASA's medical team, running the most followed medical page on social media, and

search questions on Google about DOs who have had full rights to practice medicine in the United States since 1973 is whether they are physicians. Over the course of Dr. Christina Weaver's career as an osteopathic doctor, she has been mistaken for a bone doctor, orthopedist, a homeopath, an alternative healer with no medical degree, and a chiropractor, also no medical degree. Many patients do not even realize their doctor is a DO unless they happen to see the degree hanging on the wall, said Norman Gebetz, a sociologist who has written a book and dozens of publications about the field of osteopathic medicine. This includes his own mother, who did not know what a DO was even after he dedicated a book on the subject to her. The difference between a DO and MD used to be far more obvious. In 1874, when a disillusioned Civil War physician, Dr. Andrew Still, invented osteopathy, it was meant to exist in sharp contrast to the harsh mainstream medical practices of the time, which included bloodletting and prescribing toxic doses of mercury. His philosophy asserted that most ailments were a result of misalignment, mainly in the spine, that he could heal by physically adjusting the bones and joints rather than prescribing medications. His methods quickly gained popularity as word spread of Dr. Still's miraculous healing abilities. Dr. Still began training new providers at his school in Missouri, to the outrage of many MDs. Those doctors regarded osteopaths as members of a cult and aggressively fought to shut down the profession with lawsuits and legislative pressure. But over the next century, the rift between the two medical philosophies began to narrow as osteopaths began prescribing medications and practicing surgery. By the mid-1970s, DOs were licensed physicians in all 50 states. Today, the distinction between DOs and MDs is much fuzzier. DOs still attend separate medical schools, but their curriculum covers much of the same ground, and many take the board exams. As of 2020, DOs and MDs attend the same residency programs where doctors get hands-on training in their chosen specialty. "I think we're more the same than we are different," said Dr. Weaver, an associate dean at A.T. Still University School of Osteopathic Medicine in Arizona. And despite lingering stigma about osteopathic medicine, the comedian Hasan Minhaj has likened DOs to the off-brand soda RC Cola. Research has found no significant differences between the professions when it comes to hospital readmissions, death after hospitalizations, surgery outcomes, or other patient metrics. While vestiges from Dr. Still's original philosophy are still incorporated into modern training, students spend roughly 200 hours learning a hands-on approach for diagnosing and treating various ailments called osteopathic manipulative treatment. Most DOs say they don't use these techniques. Dr. Anita Scuria, a primary care provider at UNC Health in North Carolina, said a DO's more holistic approach to care, that is, asking about a patient's life stressors or nutrition, might once have distinguished her from her MD colleagues. But even that has faded as more medical institutions recognize that social factors and lifestyles can shape a person's health. "I can't say that it's unique to me anymore," she said. What has remained distinct is where DOs work, disproportionately in rural areas and in primary care practices. Today, nearly 60% of DOs are primary care providers, a far greater share than those with MDs, and osteopathic medical schools produce many more rural doctors than MD programs. The reason for this difference depends on who you ask. One explanation often offered by MDs is that primary care training programs have higher acceptance rates than those for higher paid specialties like surgery or anesthesiology, and jobs in rural markets are less competitive. But many DOs say that caring for communities that have been historically neglected by the medical establishment is a central part of the osteopathic philosophy. This is evidenced by the fact that most
osteopathic medical schools were built

in rural or medically underserved areas like Kirksville, Missouri, Harrogate, Tennessee, and Detroit. Defining what makes osteopathic medicine distinct is more than an academic exercise. It's an existential problem for osteopathic medicine. Without that sense of distinctiveness, the profession may die from within, said Dr. Gebetz. As it stands, the United States is the only developed country that trains two separate professions to act as fully licensed physicians. And standalone osteopathic hospitals and residency programs have already been absorbed into MD institutions, Dr. Gebetz noted. He said that DO medical schools, or even the degree itself, could one day be completely overtaken by traditional medical degrees. Dr. John Licardone, a researcher at the University of North Texas Health Science Center, who has published several papers on the profession, doubts that many rank-and-file DOs would care about being lumped together with their MD peers. As the field has expanded, more and more doctors of osteopathic medicine seem perfectly content to not stand out from the crowd, he said. They just want to be a physician. And that concludes the article. Our next article is entitled, Taking Out the Trash. These old ladies are cleaning up Cape Cod. The subtitle reads, The old ladies against underwater garbage estimate they've removed 6,000 pounds of refuge from ponds on Cape Cod. There's no better feeling, one said. This article comes from the New York Times, July 17th, 2026 edition, and the author is Kara Buckley. The pond looked pristine, reflecting the wispy clouds and languid blue of summertime Cape Cod sky. The women gathered at its edge were not fooled. They had scouted the pond months earlier and knew what was held in its depths. Hundreds of old beer cans and wine bottles, cracked golf balls and cinder blocks, wooden pallets, and long forgotten other items. Listeners, at this point in the article, there's a small video of the women, and there's about six women in this video, and they're all senior citizens, and they're dressed in either like kind of scuba gear or swimsuits, but they've got on, goggles and snorkeling type equipment. And it shows them lining up, and they look, and then also in the water, you know, they're picking up trash in all these, in each part of the video, or dumping trash. And they also have one picture of them in the video where there's about 15 of them all lined up, and they're kind of holding their hands up in fists, and they look very enthusiastic would be the best word to describe it. All right, let's get back to the article. The women had prepared for this moment, trained for it, passed a swim test. They set out into the water in life jackets and kayaks, snorkels and masks. Not one of them was a day younger than 65. The trash never stood a chance. Over the course of the next hour, the old ladies against underwater garbage hauled as much trash out of Lovell's Pond in Barnstable as time and space allowed. They filled the storage compartments of their kayaks with it, strapped it onto their gear loops, bounced it across bows. A fishing pole, part of a white plastic lounge chair, a wooden pallet, a disintegrating car tire. After ferrying all back to land, the women marveled at the haul. You're exhausted. You're maybe a little sunburned. You're filthy. And it's the best feeling, said Lisa Weiss, a retired high school math teacher, and at 65, the baby of the group. The Old Ladies Against Underwater Garbage was started in 2018 by Susan Bauer, now 86, a retired psychologist who lives in North Falmouth. She'd been salvaging random pieces of refuge while swimming the Cape's ponds for years and enlisting friends. The women formalized the effort and settled on a name. More women joined. A website was started. An entry requirement set. Members had to be at least 64, and able to swim half a mile in under 30 minutes, and free dive to 8 feet. Word spread. A photo of them rescuing a toilet from a watery grave went viral. Television crews trailed them. And in 2024, the Drew Barrymore Show donated $10,000 to their cause. The group is a nonprofit. The women are volunteers. And Ms. Bauer said there's still $9,000 from that donation left.
When the group's size threatened to become ungainly, entry was capped. Today, there are about 30 members in a wait list. A few recent joiners admitted to begging their way in. To date, the women estimate they've hauled 6,000 pounds of trash out of Cape Cod's ponds. We are surrounded by so many really intractable problems. The water quality issues on Cape Cod are really serious, and the solutions have such a far horizon, said Maggie McGaw, 72, who joined the group in 2022. This is so tangible and immediate. We show up at the pond and swim, and we bring back a big pile of trash. The group cleans about 20 ponds a year, and by now have the operation down to a science. Each pond is surveyed for garbage in advance, and before each dive, levels of harmful blue-green algae are tested. For the dive at Lovell's Pond, the women were divided into three groups of divers and kayakers, while a beach boss wielding a clipboard, a checklist, and a map oversaw logistics. The women wore swimsuits, water shoes, swim caps, and wetsuits, and toted extra sunblock and hats. Shortly after noon, they set off into the pond. Ms. Bauer, in a snorkel and mask, began swimming slowly along the pond's perimeter, about 30 feet offshore, face trained downward, trailing bubbles. Every now and then, she would flip underwater, butt up, and resurface with a piece of junk. Over the next 40 minutes, the kayaks were steadily filled with chunk of asphalt, a weighty, rusty anchor, a slimy 2x4, and lots of old beer cans and wine bottles. The drinking is getting obscene around here, said Julia Benz, 69, one of the divers, after surfacing with yet another beer can. Sometimes a muffled exclamation burbled up from a snorkel as wildlife came into view. A painted turtle, a family of sunfish, game fish with mouths torn by fish hooks. Members say the group has reshaped their lives. They've grown stronger because they've had to in order to haul up heavy refuse from the bottom of ponds and onto kayaks. They've forged new friendships after relocating or retiring, after becoming widowed or divorced, after losing cancer-ridden breasts. I don't quilt. I don't crochet. That's not how I'm going to fit in as I age, Ms. Weiss said. This feeds you in a different way. Robin Melavallon, 69, who's climbed Mount Kilimanjaro twice, said that before joining the group, she'd been rather afraid of ponds and their murk. Putting on a mask and snorkel and diving for garbage changed all that. There's a whole underwater paradise in lakes and ponds, Ms. Melavallon said. Ms. Bauer said that the husbands of at least two members had thanked her. Diving for trash offers great stress relief and tends to have a salubrious effect on the mood back home. And as leader, Ms. Bauer has had to squelch her proclivity to get anxious and complain about physical discomfort, she said. Now it's like suck it up because they are watching, Ms. Bauer said. I'm going to show them that being old is okay. The dive at Lovell's Pond was deemed especially successful. The women estimated the rescued trash weighed 1,000 pounds, their biggest haul yet. Carefully, with gloves, they began to transport it piece by piece and trailerful by trailerful up a sloped pathway to the nearby roadside to be hauled to a dump. The joy that we feel in bringing it out of the water and knowing it is no longer there, as I always say, the turtles and the fish, they're all clapping. They're all thrilled that this is no longer in their home, said Diane Hammer, 70. I mean, there's no better feeling. Listeners, that concludes the written part of the article, but then it ends with a color photograph of one of the team members. All you can see are her legs sticking up from the water because she's head down picking up trash, and you just see two legs jutting up from the water. It's a fun picture. All right, let's go to the next article. Our next article is entitled, This Dancer is Helping to Expand What a Ballet Body Can Be. The subtitle reads, Olivia Book of Ballet West is one of the first professional ballet dancers to have a limb difference. And listeners, right after the title, there's a picture of Olivia Book, and she's in her ballet outfit, and she's outside in front of the water.
and she's posed in a ballet pose. It's basically an arabesque. And you don't, at least I didn't at first even notice that she's missing most of her right arm, because you're just kind of seeing, it's the way the camera's angled and you're looking at the way her other arm is stretched out and the way her legs are pointed and the water. And I really hardly even noticed it. Okay, this article is by Sophia Bress and comes from the New York Times, May 29th, 2026 edition. Olivia Book is a dancer who draws the eye. During a run of Swan Lake in 2024, the specificity of her point work made it possible to pick out her feet under the dense forest of tutus. The delicate opposition of her shoulders and head allowed her form to emerge from the sea of swans. But technical prowess isn't the only thing that makes Book stand out. She has a congenital limb difference. Her right arm is smaller than her left. In February, Book was promoted to the Corps de Ballet of Ballet West in Salt Lake City, making her one of the first professional ballerinas with a limb difference. In past interviews, I would be like, "My dream is to become a professional dancer," Book, 23, said during a video interview from her hometown, Grimsby, Ontario. "Part of my ballet journey is that I always felt sort of behind, or like I wasn't the specific ballet dancer that is expected. Ballet has a reputation for upholding rigid body standards. In recent years, though, the art form has been rethinking its relationship to diversity in areas like race and body type." Bradford Chin, an assistant professor of dance at the University of Wisconsin-Madison, whose work examines dance and disability, said Brooke's promotion could add a new layer to these conversations. Listeners, at this point in the article, there's another photographs of her with a partner, and it's a colored photograph, and they're both in like full leotards, very modern kind of looking leotards, and he's very close to her, and both their arms are extended and their feet are it's kind of like a fifth position in ballet, I would call it. But at any rate, it really, the way she's positioned, you do not tend to look at her arm on her right that is disfigured. You just kind of are looking at, oh, those are two ballet people dancing and they look beautiful. Imagine in real life you would notice the disfigured arm much more, but in this picture it's really hardly noticeable. Let's get back to the article. "It allows us to question how we conceptualize what a healthy body looks like," Chin said, "and how we're approaching the idea of what makes a qualified dancer." Book started dance lessons at 3 and became serious about ballet when she got point shoes at 12. "There was always that little voice in my head that didn't know if it would ever be possible to be a professional," she said. "But I loved continuing to work at ballet." She was spotted by Ballet West artistic director Adam Skolit when he was judging the 2018 Youth America Grand Prix semifinals. Shortly after seeing her dance, he offered her a spot in the company school. "I remember a conversation where a couple of the judges were saying, 'We should give her a special award,'" Skolut said. "And I said, 'Well, I'm not sure we need to give her a special award. Let's see how she does in the competition.'" And when the scores came out, she scored quite high. He added that Book is hardworking, she's smart, and she has a positive attitude. You can't ask for anything more in a company member. Book, who started training at the Ballet West Academy in 2019, spent 2 years as a student, 2 as a company trainee, and 3 in the second company, Ballet West 2. Though this is a slightly longer runway than is typical for company dancers, Book said her story was not primarily one of hardship or deficit. "I've been really fortunate not to have a lot of barriers," she said. "For the most part, I feel like it was in my own head growing up and not coming from the people around me. Many of the challenges she has encountered as a dancer," she said, "have to do with making ballet technique work for her body. She has mastered the art of balancing with one smaller arm, and she has learned to dance pas de deux with only one hand as a connection point with her partner." During the company's recent run of the Nutcracker, Book, then a member of Ballet West 2, was cast in the Arabian dance sequence. At one point, she needed to hold the fabric of a prop tapestry with her right hand.
She came up with a simple solution. She reached her left arm overhead to hold the fabric. "I never want to have to change the choreography too much," she said. "I always want to find that balance where I can honor the choreography and still be a part of it. In the corps de ballet, the dancer's main task is to blend in. But with this promotion, Book has been placed in the spotlight in a new way. An accompanying weight has been placed on her shoulders." Chin said that the risk for Book is becoming known for her difference, rather than being seen as an artist whose work is informed by the entirety of her identity. "But being a beacon for others is not new. I've met so many other dancers who have limb differences, and when they say they look up to me, or I inspire them to keep going or chase their dreams, it means so much to me," she said. Although Book dreams of dancing in the ballet as a soloist and in principal roles, she said that at this point in her career, the joy she finds on stage is in camaraderie. She recalls the 2024 run of Swan Lake during her first year in the second company. "That was really a highlight for me. Like, wow, I'm on stage being a ballerina," she said. "Everyone's dancing the same and very much in unison. So for me, to be part of that group was just really special." And that concludes the article. Listeners, as you know, we periodically read obituaries about famous people. And that is what this next article is about. It is entitled, "Edith Eva Eger, Psychologist Who Barely Survived Auschwitz, Dies at 98. The subtitle reads, "Her time in concentration camps brought her an understanding of humanity that helped to treat her patients." This article comes from the New York Times, May 8, 2026 edition, and is by Richard Sandomir. The article starts with a colored photograph of Edith Eva Eger from 2019, and she looks lovely in it. She has a short, blonde, streaked kind of colored hair, but not bright blonde, more like you'd see in a senior citizen, blondish. Blue eyes, and she's wearing a very colorful scarf, a black shirt, and gold hoop earrings. And she's smiling, but not, you can see her teeth, but she has a smile on her face. And her eyes are also, you can tell they're smiling at the camera. And the caption said, "Edith Eva Eger in 2019. It's not me forgiving them for what they did to me," she said, "of those who committed atrocities during the Holocaust. I think it's mostly liberating myself to invest my energy in the future." All right, let's continue with the article. Edith Eva Eger, a clinical psychologist and best-selling author whose traumatic experiences as a prisoner in Nazi concentration camps, including being forced to dance for Joseph Mengele, the notorious physician known as the Angel of Death, enabled her to identify with and treat emotionally troubled patients, died on April 27th at her home in San Diego. She was 98. Her daughter, Audrey Thompson, confirmed the death. Dr. Eger became a psychologist in her 50s after immigrating to Baltimore, working in a clothing factory, raising her children, and going to college. Her emotional recovery took time. For two decades after the war, she did not discuss the privations she had endured or the atrocities she had witnessed. The buried memories stalked her nightmares. She learned that she had to forgive herself for surviving, which she barely had, when American soldiers liberated her camp that was a subcamp of Mauthausen in Austria in May 1945. She lay nearly motionless in a heap of corpses, weighing barely 70 pounds and suffering from pneumonia, typhoid fever, and pleurisy. "I released them," she told the USC Shoah Foundation in the 1990s, referring to her Nazi captors, adding, "It's not me forgiving them for what they did to me. I think it's mostly liberating myself to invest my energy in the future." A critical step in her ability to move forward was reading Man's Search for Meaning, a 1946 memoir by Viktor Frankl, an Austrian psychiatrist and concentration camp survivor. He wrote about the choices that some prisoners had made. "We who lived in concentration camps can remember the men who walked through the huts, comforting others, giving away their last piece of bread," he wrote. "They may have been few in number,
but they offer sufficient proof that everything can be taken from a man but one thing, the last of human freedoms, to choose one's attitude in any given set of circumstances, to choose one's way. Dr. Eager described her own style of therapy for clients who included cancer patients and military personnel with post-traumatic stress and traumatic brain injuries as a choice to find freedom from suffering, a psychological journey in which compassion, humor, optimism, curiosity, and self-expression were paramount. These are the tools my patient used to liberate themselves from role expectations, to be kind and loving parents to themselves, to stop passing on imprisoning beliefs and behaviors, to discover that love comes out as the answer in the end, she wrote in her autobiography, The Choice, Embrace the Possible. A New York Times paperback bestseller about which she was interviewed by Oprah Winfrey on Miss Winfrey's network. A documentary about her, also called The Choice, will be screened at the Berkshire International Film Festival in Massachusetts later this month. In the book, she described treating a 14-year-old boy who was spouting bigotry. I struggled with the inclination to wag my finger, shake my fist, make him feel accountable for his hate without being accountable for my own, she wrote. This boy didn't kill my parents. Withholding my love would not conquer his prejudice. Gradually, over the course of their first session, he was no longer talking about killing, she wrote. He had shown me his soft smile, and I had taken responsibility that I not perpetuate hostility and blame, that I not bow to hate and say, you are too much for me. Edith Eva Elefant was born on September 29, 1927, in Czechoslovakia, which is now Slovakia, and had been part of the Austro-Hungarian Empire. Her father, Lajos, was a tailor and couture designer, and her mother, Ilana Klein Elefant, managed the home. Young Edith was a ballerina and gymnast. As anti-Semitism grew in Hungary, she was expelled from the Hungarian Olympic training team because she was Jewish. The 1940 and 1944 Summer Games had already been canceled because of World War II, but there was hope of competing in the 1948 Games. But her coach insisted that she train her replacement, which she did, determined to make the other girl as good as possible. Soon after Germany invaded Hungary in March 1944, the Elefants' home was raided. Edith, her sister Magda, and their parents were sent to Auschwitz. Lajos and Ilana went to the gas chambers the day they arrived. Edith's sister, Clara, a child prodigy violinist who was blonde and blue-eyed, survived the war in hiding at her teacher's home in Budapest. That night, after Mengele learned that Edith was a ballerina, he demanded she dance for him. As she performed in the barracks to the Blue Danube waltz played by an orchestra of prisoners, she imagined herself performing at the Opera House in Budapest, although, as she wrote later, she knew she was dancing in hell. As a reward, Mengele tossed her a loaf of bread that she shared with her sister and the other prisoners. Over the next year, she and her sister and others left Auschwitz, were forced to ride atop boxcars in striped dresses to deter Allied bombing, and worked in factories. After some time in Mauthausen, they were forced to march the 27 miles to Gunskirchen, which was liberated by the U.S. Army in early May 1945. During her recovery, Dr. Eager met Albert Bella Eager, a partisan fighter whose family had owned a wholesale food business in a tuberculosis hospital. He had the infection. She had fluid on her lungs. They married in November 1946. Their first child, Marianne, was born the next year. The family immigrated to the United States in 1949, living first in Baltimore and then in El Paso, where a cousin of Mr. Eager's lived. Listeners, now there's a black and white photograph of Dr. Eager from the 1950s, and she's standing in front of a car in a dress that looks very much like a 1950s dress to me. And she's also wearing heels. The dress comes just above her ankles, and it's kind of tight at the waist and then comes up pretty full in a skirt-like effect.
And I think what's so interesting to me about this photograph, she's looking at the camera smiling. She looks just kind of like somebody, a pleasant looking person from 1950s, attractive, and how her face just looks completely serene and pleasant, and how little you really sometimes can tell about somebody from just looking at them. You don't really know what their life experiences have been. I think that's what struck me most about the photograph. Well, let's get back to the article. Mr. Eager became a certified public accountant. Dr. Eager eventually entered college, receiving a bachelor's degree in 1969 and a master's in 1974, both in psychology, from the University of Texas at El Paso, and taught high school psychology for a few years. She trained in the Department of Psychiatry at the William Beaumont Army Medical Center in El Paso, on the grounds of Fort Bliss, and earned her PhD in clinical psychology from Saybrook University in Oakland, California, in 1978. She treated patients in private practice in El Paso before moving to San Diego in 1987. She studied psychology because she liked talking to people about their emotional lives. Her daughter, Marianne Engel, who is a clinical and sports psychologist, said in an interview, "She wanted you to talk to her so you could find something in yourself you had not seen." Dr. Eager and Ms. Wygand also wrote The Gift, 14 Lessons to Save Your Life, 2020, and The Ballerina of Auschwitz, 2024, a young adult version of The Choice. In addition to her daughters, Dr. Engel and Ms. Thompson, a leadership coach, Dr. Eager is survived by a son, John, an accountant, 5 grandchildren, and 12 great-grandchildren. Mr. Eager, whom Dr. Eager divorced in 1969 and remarried in 1971, died in 1993. A short marriage to Mort Winsky ended with his death in 2003. In 1981, Dr. Eager was invited to speak to a group of 600 Army chaplains in what had been a meeting place for SS officers in Berchtesgaden, Hitler's retreat in the Bavarian Alps. She had spoken to military audiences before, but this was different. She wondered if the trip would trigger flashbacks. After she initially decided she did not want to go, Mr. Eager told her, "If you don't go to Germany, then Hitler won the war." She made the trip, during which she and her husband slept in a room once assigned to Joseph Goebbels, Hitler's propaganda minister, and then continued on to Auschwitz. "She was walking around and saw this man in a uniform and started to panic," Dr. Engel said. "Then she realized that she's got a Prada handbag and an American passport, and she's free to leave, but the guy working there could not. My father said the most amazing thing is that she left Auschwitz kicking and dancing. She was happy." She added, "My mother was beautiful, but there was always a sadness in her eyes. When she came back, all the sadness was gone." And that concludes the article in the obituary. Listeners, our next article is a recipe, and it is for blueberry, almond, and lemon cake. And this comes from the New York Times, June 1st, 2026 edition. And the author of the recipe is Yotam Ottolenghi. Okay, so here is the total time. 1.5 hours plus cooling. And the rating, it got 5 out of 5 stars, and this was over 11,000 people who rated this. Here's a summary of this recipe. A slice of this berry-dotted cake is perfect late in the morning for afternoon tea or after dinner with coffee. It keeps for up to 3 days in a sealed container, but it is at its absolute best on the day it's made. And they have a picture of it, and of course, it looks delicious, and it looks basically like a pound cake with blueberries in it that's topped with white icing. Okay, let's go ahead and read the ingredients to yield 8 servings. 1/2 cup, 1 stick, plus 3 tablespoons, 150 grams unsalted butter at room temperature, plus extra for greasing the pan. 1 scant cup, 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
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Okay, now let's go ahead and read the preparation step 1. Heat the oven to 375 degrees Fahrenheit, 190 degrees Celsius. Grease a 9 or 8 inch, 21 centimeter loaf pan with butter. Line it with a parchment paper sling and butter the paper. Set the pan aside. Step 2. Place butter, sugar, lemon zest, and vanilla extract in the bowl of a stand mixer fitted with the paddle attachment. Beat on high speed for 3 to 4 minutes until light, then lower speed to medium. Add eggs in 3 additions, scraping down the sides of the bowl a few times as necessary. The mix may split a little, but don't worry. It'll come back together once you add the dry ingredients. Step 3. In a separate bowl, whisk together flour, baking powder, salt, and almond flour. With the stand mixer on low, add the dry ingredients in 3 additions, mixing just until no white specks remain. Fold in about 3/4 of the blueberries by hand, then scoop batter into the prepared loaf pan. Step 4. Bake for 15 minutes, then sprinkle the remaining blueberries over the top of the cake. Return to the oven for another 15 to 20 minutes until cake is golden brown but still uncooked. Cover loosely with foil and continue to cook for another 25 to 30 minutes, less for a 9-inch pan, more for an 8-inch pan, or until risen and cooked, and a knife inserted into the middle of the cake comes out clean. Remove from oven and set aside in its pan to cool for 10 minutes before removing cake from pan and placing on a wire rack to cool completely. Step 5. When cake is cool, make the icing. Add lemon juice and icing sugar to a bowl and whisk together until smooth, adding a bit more juice if necessary, just until the icing moves when you tilt the bowl. Pour over the cake and gently spread out. The blueberries on the top of the cake may bleed into the icing a little, but this will add to the look. Let icing set about 30 minutes, slice, and serve. Let's go ahead and read some of the comments from the readers who made this. Nancy said, I have consolidated some of the advice of other bakers in the comments, and it led to a superb cake. Have the sugar. The cake will still be plenty sweet, even before the icing. Added a teaspoon of almond extract in addition to vanilla extract to really drive home the almond flavor. Use the zest of a whole lemon. Toss the blueberries with a tablespoon of the dry ingredients so that they would not sink. Then folded them into the batter all at once. Cooked it uncovered for an hour. It was perfect. Annie says, I remade this with almond flour rather than ground almonds, and the loaf was perfect. I also tossed all the blueberries with 1 tablespoon of the dry ingredients, and not as many of them sunk to the bottom. I baked it for 1 hour, did not need to cover it with foil. Martha said, here's some hints to make even better cake. First, separate the eggs and add yolks first. Then beat whites to stiff peaks and fold in after you add blueberries. Second, toss blueberries in flour before adding to your mixture. They will not sink, no heaviness, and amazingly light. Readers, isn't that interesting? I didn't realize that when you make something with blueberries, it will make a big difference on how they eventually sit in the mixture based on what you toss them in, as opposed to if you just put the blueberries in straight, which that's what I've always done. But now I know from this article I should be tossing them in something like flour or some dry ingredients. I think we have time for one more recipe. This is a one-pot chicken meatball with greens recipe, and it comes from the New York Times, May 8, 2024 edition. The summary of the recipe is an upside-down take on typical skillet meatballs. These juicy garlic and herb-filled ones are smothered in greens rather than being cooked on top or alongside them, an ingenious trick to streamline efforts for weeknight cooks. The meatballs first brown in the pot for both color and flavor, then are covered with a mound of greens, which achieves 2 feats. It gently finishes cooking the meatballs while the chard and lemon slices steam and collapse on top.
draping themselves over these hidden delights, scoop them up with a soup ladle, spooning the lemony pan sauce over everything. Total time 40 minutes, prep time 15 minutes, cook time 25 minutes. This received 5 out of 5 stars from the readers, and that was over 5,000 readers who participated in that rating. Here are the ingredients to yield 4 servings. 1/2 cup panko breadcrumbs, 1/3 cup full-fat thick yogurt, preferably Greek, 2 garlic cloves, minced or grated, 2 scallions, white and light green parts, thinly sliced, 2 teaspoons dried oregano, 1/4 teaspoon crushed red pepper, salt, 1 pound ground chicken, 1/4 cup olive oil plus more as needed, 1 pound rainbow or Swiss chard, 1 large or 2 small bunches, tender stalks sliced and leaves cut into 1-inch ribbons, 1 lemon halved, 1/2 thinly sliced, 1 teaspoon ground cumin. Here's a preparation. Step 1. In a large bowl, combine the breadcrumbs, yogurt, garlic, scallions, oregano, crushed red pepper, and 1 teaspoon salt. Add the chicken and gently mix until fully combined. Step 2. Coat your palms in olive oil, then shape the meat into 14 medium meatballs, about 2 inches each, making sure each is lightly coated with oil by refreshing the coating on your hands. Set the meatballs directly on a sheet pan or on parchment paper. Step 3. Heat a 12-inch Dutch oven or heavy pot with a tight-fitting lid over medium heat for 2 minutes until hot. Pour in 2 tablespoons of olive oil, tilting the pot to coat the surface. Then add the meatballs. Let cook until they are golden halfway up the sides, occasionally turning them when they easily release, adding extra oil if needed, about 7 minutes. Step 4. Meanwhile, to another large bowl, add the greens, lemon slices, cumin, and remaining 2 tablespoons olive oil, and season with salt. Toss to coat the leaves, scrunching them up as needed. Step 5. Smother the meatballs with the greens and lemon slices. Cover, reduce the heat to medium, and cook until the meatballs are cooked through and the greens tender, 12 to 13 minutes. Step 6. Use a soup ladle to scoop up the meatballs, resting them on the greens. Brown side up and ladling any juices on top of the meatballs and greens. Cut the remaining lemon into wedges for serving if desired. All right, let's read about what some of the people said who tried the recipe. Elaine said, "This was simply delicious. After reading the other comments, I added an egg to the meatball mix and refrigerated them for a couple of hours. They held together nicely. Before adding the kale to the pot, I added a can of cannellini beans, sprinkling them with cumin, garlic powder, and lemon juice. I then proceeded with the recipe as written." Amanda says, "Definitely echo others in recommending you deglaze with white wine before adding the greens. Also threw in a pat of butter and Trader Joe's umami seasoning, which I do for almost all recipes these days and can't recommend enough. An easy weeknight keeper." Anne says, "Delicious. Recommend adding more red pepper and a splash of fish sauce to the ground meatball mixture. I used ground turkey and laid the lemon slices on top of the meatballs before adding the chard on top. Deglaze with Pinot Grigio and lemon juice. Served it with tzatziki. It was a big hit." Cynthia says, "This was very good and easy, especially if you're working with a partner, to speed through the chopping. Don't be fooled and skimp on the chard. I opted for 1 bunch of chard because it seemed like enough. But of course, it cooked down and I was wishing I had more." And Lisa says, "Full of flavor. My tweaks were using ground pork and sprinkling feta on the finished dish. I usually do not like to eat the cooked lemons, but these were not too bitter and easy to eat. I did not think the taste was very lemony, but I am a fan of that. This will go on the weeknight rotation." Listeners, I just want to go back to that first recipe for the lemon blueberry cake and note that that was a lot of work to make that cake. And Sara Lee in their freezer department in the grocery store, they carry the Sara Lee cakes, has a really good pound cake. And it could be adjusted, so you could just use that pre-made pound cake
add some blueberries, add some icing, and add some lemon zest, and you could have a different version of what I thought was a fairly complicated cake. So if you try that, you let me know how it works out for you. And we've come to the end of the program. I hope you found all the articles we read today interesting. As always, I really enjoyed being with you, and I hope you're having a good day today and that you have an even better day tomorrow. This is Bonnie, signing off.

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1: This is Sally Surin, and today I'll be reading from Plain Values, the Summer 2026 edition. The Grace-Filled Homestead. The Hyssop Herb. Words by Lana Stenner. Biblical Cleansing, Sacred Meaning, and Its Connection to Jesus. I love growing hyssop in our garden. Strolling around the bed, watching our bees gather nectar and inhaling the minty scent, I'm continually in awe of how our Creator helps us understand His perfect plan and makes a way for us. God used the hyssop plant repeatedly in the Bible to reveal spiritual truths that we can apply to our daily lives. In Scripture, hyssop shows up in moments of cleansing, covenant, sacrifice, and redemption. These recurring themes surrounding this aromatic herb reveal God's desire to purify His people so we can be closer to Him. Hyssop is a fragrant, old-world herb in the mint family, with several different varieties grown across Europe, the Middle East, and it's quickly gaining popularity in North America. The anise variety especially. In Europe, the medieval churches would spread the hyssop leaves across the floor before services for the aromatic scent and cleansing power of the herb. This hardy perennial that returns each year grows best in growing zones 4 to 9. You can find seeds at garden centers, local farms, and in seed catalogs. The beautiful purple flowers are beloved by bees and other pollinators, while the roots spread quickly. Be careful, though, it can take quickly over an entire bed. This is the only herb that occasionally brings me to tears when I walk past it. It's not a physical reaction like I have to chopping strong chives or garlic, but it's a reminder of God's gift of His Son and just how much He loves us. Cleansing power. Let's dig in. This plant first shows up in the middle of Moses' epic Exodus story. In Exodus chapter 12, verse 22, NIV, God tells him, take a bunch of hyssop, dip it into the blood in the basin, and put some of the blood on the top and on both sides of the door frame. None of you shall go out of the door of your house until morning. Hyssop was used as the instrument to apply the perfect and blemish-free sacrificed lamb blood to the wooden doorposts, so God's judgment of death would pass over their homes. This Bible story was a foreshadowing of things to come nearly 1,500 years later when Jesus, the Lamb of God, was crucified on a wooden cross to save us from eternal death. In Leviticus 14, God gives instructions in His law for dipping hyssop in the sacrificial blood and water to heal leprosy and to also ritually clean a house affected by mold. In Numbers 19, hyssop is burned with the red heifer in a sacrifice to purify the ashes from defilement. King David even understood the need for a deep cleansing. In Book of Psalms, chapter 51, verse 7, NIV, he cries, cleanse me with hyssop, and I will be clean. Wash me.

to God for the Old Testament law that so clearly shows him giving instructions for the need to be clean and purified. For over 1,000 years in the Old Testament, God consistently used this humble little plant to point to the same truth. Purification and deliverance come through the application of blood. It's so fascinating to me how God orchestrated these stories and visuals for us, to prepare us for what's to come in the New Testament, the cross. In 1 Corinthians chapter 5, verse 7, it states, "For Christ, our Passover lamb, has been sacrificed." This verse directly connects Jesus' crucifixion to the Passover in Exodus, identifying Christ as the fulfillment of the perfect and blemish-free sacrificial lamb whose blood brings deliverance and new life. Many of us bear the weight of past sins and events we wish we could erase. Those choices may keep whispering accusations of unworthiness. Even after coming to God, it is easy to believe that our failures define us, that we must somehow earn back His love or even our salvation. Guilt lingers, shame resurfaces, and we wonder if grace truly applies to us. Yet the cross remains God's unchanging answer to every doubt. The blood of Jesus was shed for us, and what He cleansed fully. In Christ, the Lamb of God, our past no longer has authority, and our worth is no longer measured by what we did, but by what He has done for us. It reminds me of the wisdom from A.W. Tozer. Holiness has nothing to do with what we know, but it has everything to do with who we know. In John 19, Jesus is on the cross, and they are using a hyssop branch to raise a sponge of vinegar to Jesus' lips. He has been beaten and covered with blood from the thorns on his head, nails in his hands, gashes, and a pierced side. On the cross, Jesus becomes the final and perfect sacrifice, and the only one whose blood truly cleanses away the past. He can cleanse the worst of the worst sins while being a forgiving and loving God. Whatever weight from the past you are carrying, it's time to lay it down at the foot of the cross. If you believe that Jesus is your Savior, you are forgiven, clean, and cleansed. I love the verse Ephesians chapter 1, verse 7, NIV. In Him we have redemption through His blood, the forgiveness of sins, in accordance with the riches of God's grace. We are walking through life so distracted by devices and discouraged about our past or the heavy events of the world. Friend, we are so deeply loved. I hope that you can see the lengths that our Father has gone to for us. He wants us to have joy and peace in Him. My desire is that sharing these passages from the Bible will remind you just how special this seemingly simple herb is. As I walk by the garden and breathe in the aroma, God's goodness and truths come to mind. I'm pretty sure that it's not only my favorite herb, but there are some other hyssop fans at our homestead as well. Our sheep, goats, and chickens all love nibbling on hyssop. When the plants begin to spread and take over the garden, we usually cut them back and scatter some stalks and leaves on the barn floor. We also add some in the chicken coop nesting boxes to give them a clean and fresh scent. How to grow and use hyssop. To grow your own hyssop, the only supplies needed are hyssop seeds, a bed of well-drained soil, full sun for at least 6 hours a day, and water. First, choose a sunny spot with good soil drainage. Then, sow seeds directly into the ground just after the last frost, or before the last frost if you are rebellious like we are. Press one seed into the soil, about an inch deep, 6 inches apart. Cover the hole with the displaced soil and gently water the garden bed. Keep it moist until the seedlings pop through the soil. Once the sprout emerges, water twice a week. Hyssop is hardy and low maintenance. The harvest time is usually around 75 days from planting. You can trim flowers and leaves for herbal teas, infused oils, soaps, and steam inhalations. You can also use it for recipes and medicinal purposes anywhere mint is used. One of my favorite uses for this aromatic herb is making sun tea. I grew up in the 80s where my precious mama had a jug of sun tea on our back deck brewing every single day during the warm summer months. The nostalgia of minty sun tea brings back so many great memories of us in the kitchen together pouring glasses of tea before dinner. Our family used peppermint in our sun tea, and I now use a few leaves from the hyssop plant. It's very strong, so you only need a small amount. To make this refreshing treat for yourself, simply fill a large glass pitcher with water, add a few tea bags and a couple of hyssop sprigs. Cover it, let it brew in the sun for 4 hours, and serve over ice. A reminder.
Hyssop is such a special

0: From the dusty path that Jesus walked to our garden beds, hyssop proves itself as a powerful and versatile plant. We give it to our herd and flocks for a snack, spread it in areas that need a refreshening, and we also use it in our kitchen preparations. Hyssop's long history reminds us that even the simplest plant can serve many purposes. The most important thing is that it gently points us back to God's goodness, love, and provision. The hyssop plant, so small and ordinary, may just be my favorite herb ever, because it was chosen by God for such an important role. Lana is an author, Grace-Filled Grit podcast host, college professor, and Graham and Goat Studio shop owner. 25 years ago, Lana and her husband, CJ, decided to ditch the fast-paced hustle for the simple life. They found a small farm on the edge of town, moved their four little children into a 100-year-old fixer-upper, and began to focus on God, goats, and gardens at the Grace-Filled Homestead. Her lifestyle books and recipes are loved by many, and her children's books will bring a smile to the little ones in your life. It is Lana's passion to help others build their faith, family, and farm. Honest Conversations with Wendy. Words by Wendy Cunningham. Get back to Plum. Jesus replied, I was born for this, and I have come into the world for this, to testify to the truth. Everyone who is of the truth listens to my voice. What is truth? Said Pilate. John chapter 18, verse 37b to 38, CSB. This question of Pilate's has been plaguing me recently. I can't tell you how many times I've heard the phrase, what is true for you may not be true for me. It's become somewhat of a cultural slogan, a permission to be or believe whatever we want, regardless of what someone else might consider a natural limitation or obvious contradiction. It's as if one truth is impossibly narrow and there have to be lots of interpretations. That truth should have a customizable button. How interesting the pilots seem to ponder the confines of the same concept we struggle with today. Is this idea of truth really too complex to define or understand? Although I bet the church would agree that absolute truth exists, the unchangeable, infallible, foundational idea Christ is referencing in the above passage, I'm starting to wonder whether we know what it is or where we can find it. If you've spent any time on social media recently, you might have noticed that people are rather unfriendly to one another. And by people, I mean Christians. Opinions have turned into gospel, and politics have morphed into religion. Don't get me wrong, I have strong opinions, and I will never be one to tell you to keep yours to yourself. I am also very political and will continue to advocate for the church to be more involved because politics influences culture, and our culture desperately needs Jesus. However, the thing I suppose I took for granted, urging the church to engage politically, was that I assumed the Word of God was influencing our politics, and not the other way around. I hoped we would look to Scripture to inform our beliefs rather than attempting to force our beliefs into the Scriptures. But alas, I continued to see Christians yelling at each other, twisting the Bible to suit their arguments, when we're supposed to be one, as God and Jesus are one. I wonder what we look like to unbelievers. What is truth? Isn't it interesting that Jesus does not directly answer Pilate's question? Wouldn't that have been nice? Even though we don't get a direct answer, we can look to Jesus' previous statement for context. Jesus says, everyone who is of the truth listens to my voice. So we can surmise from this that whatever truth we consider ourselves to be of comes from whoever's voice we've been listening to. My fear is that some Christians have begun listening to voices other than Jesus. I know I've been guilty of this myself. Before I was a believer, the foundation that informed my beliefs was not the Word of God. I grew up in California as an atheist. The Bible was not a part of my upbringing, nor was church. I went to public school, then into higher education, and found my truth was very much shaped by the voices I was surrounded by. In a politically left-leaning state and culture, those voices were mainly professors, peers, and politicians who molded me into a more liberally minded young adult. However, because opinions and ethos arguments can shift based on the topic, I became incredibly philosophically inconsistent. Each belief I held was independent of the next, with no through line to anchor me. I didn't become aware of these inconsistencies until I started dating my husband, Tom. He brought them to my attention all the time. These contradictions exist all across the social, cultural, and political spectrum. Perhaps one of the best examples is when the slogan, "My body, my choice," became deeply ironic amid vaccine mandates. The funny thing about the early conversations in my courtship with Tom was the juxtaposition between the strong, emotionally charged opinions I held and my inability to articulate why I held them. I had no idea why it was so pivotal to believe the things I believed. I simply knew my way was the only way to think about any given topic. And as shallow an approach as this was, the depth of my disdain for those who did not hold my same opinions was bottomless. We see this on social media every day. Just yesterday, a friend texted me for advice about an argument she'd had with another friend on Facebook. After a brief discussion, my friend was blocked and unfriended by the other person. She was devastated. Sadly, this has become commonplace. It's natural to feel a little annoyed or even angry when we don't see eye to eye, but why the visceral friendship-ending eruptions? Looking back, I now understand why I got so defensive when my beliefs were challenged, and I wonder whether it's true for many today as well. I had been propagandized by the voices I'd allowed to be influential in my life. Perhaps the word propaganda feels too aggressive. What other word should we use? To be propagandized is to be systematically exposed to persuasive messaging designed to shape one's thinking about a given topic. I'd argue that is exactly what algorithms, media, college, and possibly even public education at large have become, a systematic exposure to ideas with the purpose of shaping one's thinking. Although I'd agree the term typically has a negative connotation, given its historical use as a weapon, that's not always the case. I am absolutely propagandizing my kids for Christ and Christian values. I am systematically exposing them to the Word with the sole intent of shaping their thinking. My point is, good or bad, the nature of most media and education comes with an agenda. It's not neutral. We are all being propagandized by the voices we listen to. My husband made a lot of progress in persuading me to think differently in our early days. He gained my trust and became a voice I valued and therefore one that influenced me. He offered logic and sound arguments and encouraged me to not just know what I believed, but why I believed it. Sadly, this was a revolutionary idea and had me reevaluating. What foundation informed my worldview? Therefore, everyone who hears these words of mine and acts on them will be like a wise man who built his house on the rock. The rain fell, the rivers rose, and the winds blew and pounded that house. Yet it didn't collapse, because its foundation was on the rock. But everyone who hears these words of mine and doesn't act on them will be like all foolish men who built his house on the sand. The rain fell, the rivers rose, the winds blew and pounded that house, and it collapsed. It collapsed with a great crash. Book of Matthew, chapter 7, verses 24 to 27, CSB. Tom knew his foundation, the Word of God, was a solid rock that could weather the storms of a changing world and conflicting opinions. He couldn't imagine what other foundation would offer such stability and guidance in navigating the litany of incoming information. "What's your plumb line?" Tom asked as I struggled to articulate my thoughts around something we were discussing. I didn't know what that meant. So Tom explained, "It's a mechanism in a number of instruments, like a level, for example, used to establish a line of reference. Contractors use it to ensure the foundation they are laying is perfectly plumb or straight. It's the only way to ensure you're starting in the exact right spot." Imagine if they just eyeballed it. As you can imagine, the farther you get from an incorrectly laid foundation, the easier it is to see that the house isn't going to hold upright. They don't build the house first and then go back and check if the foundation was right. It becomes obvious it wasn't. Up until that point, my foundation had been whatever sounded most compelling, whatever I agreed with, whatever the voices I had assigned value to told me was foundational. It didn't always occur to me to consider whether or not it was true. As C.S. Lewis wrote in his brilliant book, The Screwtape Letters, "Believe this, not because it's true, but for some other reason." I had no plumb line. Thankfully, as Christians, we do. Christ says everyone who is going to be of the truth, his truth, not ours, listens to his voice. As Christians, that has to be our priority. The Word of God must be our plumb line, the thing we measure our opinions and biases against. However, I fear we're not using our Bibles in such a way. We've allowed the voices of politicians, Instagram influencers, and even pastors to inform what we believe to be the truth. Although such voices are not always wrong, they're certainly not the plumb line. According to Barna, Lifeway, and Pew surveys, only about 20 to 30% of Christians have read the entire Bible, and the same percentage say they read the Bible daily. That means most Christians are being propagandized by a voice other than God's. And at the risk of sounding incredibly patronizing, it shows. When we don't know the word in its entirety, it is easy to miss when it's being taken out of context. Whether ill-intended or not, this happens all the time. And Christians are being manipulated by the very same scriptures we have access to. I'll be the first to admit I don't know everything. I am certainly not a Bible scholar. But I aim to be a student of the Word. I desire to understand fully and grow closer to God every day. I know my opinions hardly matter if they're not anchored in Jesus. As I mentioned earlier, when I don't have a solid foundation for my beliefs, I can get defensive and angry. We're much more likely to attack each other when we don't feel confident challenging ideas. As someone who has had to reshape my understanding of what I thought was the truth more than once in my life, moving from atheism to Christianity, for example, I know how critical it is to prioritize spending time in the Word, reading it in its entirety, not just because we run the risk of holding shallow opinions, but because we run the risk of losing souls for Christ. If it is the truth that sets us free and the only way to be of the truth is to listen to the voice of Jesus, then what other voice could possibly matter more? While we're busy arguing, souls are still bound. Satan's first trick in the garden was to get Eve to question the Word of God by twisting it. He's still twisting Scripture and using it against those who walk with God to this day. And the result is that we are rendered entirely ineffective for Christ. Church, we've got to do better, and I'm looking in the mirror when I say that. We have to know the Word, read it all, study it, and fully understand it. We have to use it as our plumb line and be sure that our biases, opinions, politics, and beliefs line up with the truth Jesus came to testify to. I want to be a person of the truth in which Jesus speaks. I want his voice to be the loudest in my mind and the one that echoes out of my mouth. That way, the enemy can't distract me with emotional arguments and misused scripture. That way, I won't be double-minded, unstable in all my ways. The book of James, chapter 1, verse 8. I will know the truth. Until next time, Wendy. Wendy Cunningham is a wife, homeschool mom of three, and homesteader in Middle Tennessee. In addition to those callings, she is an entrepreneur, author, vlogger, and she and her husband host the Modern Watchman podcast. Her books, What If You're Wrong, and When the Thief Comes, can be found at gainingmyperspective.com. Raising Cunninghams, their family vlog, can be found on YouTube, and you can follow her on Instagram at the same name. Whispering Grace Horses, a place of hope and healing for human and horse. Words by Jackie Hirschberger. Susie was being followed around by Lucy everywhere she went. Suddenly, Bill and Marcia Shearer, co-owners of Whispering Grace Horses, heard Susie start to cry. Her crying turned into sobs. Concerned she was hurt, Marcia quickly went to Susie's side. Between her tears, Susie was finally able to get out the words. It's the first time all week that anybody wanted to be with me. Whispering Grace Horses and Freedom Farm are places where hope has a home, where faith is restored, where broken hearts find strength, where healing begins and courage is reborn, where trust takes root, where you find belonging, where you are always met with love. We used to say, we've truly been blessed. We don't say that anymore, shared Bill. Now we say, we've been chosen. We've been chosen to do this. It's a gift from God. Once you receive a gift, you're all excited in terms of what's in there. But what do you have to do? You have to open it up. You have to unwrap it. And that's our obligation, is to unwrap this gift we've been given and then determine how to use it correctly. Whispering Grace Horses, founded in 2012 and located in rural Ohio, is an equine, assistive, learning ministry that focuses on families and children. Later, Bill and Marcia expanded with Freedom Farm, where participants are veterans, paramedics, police officers, and firefighters. Through donated resources and free services, their mission is to bring healing to the heart and inspire hope through Christ-centered prayer, mentorship, and compassionate guidance within the community. Built on a foundation of faith and grace, it is a Christ-centered, non-denominational program that embraces individuals of all faiths and backgrounds, standing firmly against any form of discrimination. How it works: one horse, one participant, and one instructor make up each bi-monthly 45-minute session, which involves working with horses, play, crafts, such as having the horses paint, and chores. Currently, 430 families are involved, and in May 2026, they reached 14 horses and 70 volunteers. In the summer, they have a kids program, and they also work with other local organizations that support kids, like Pathway Caring for Children and the Boys and Girls Clubs of Massillon. Every participant has 10 minutes of chores, but spends the majority of their time working with the horse, brushing them, bringing them into one of the arenas. They learn how to make horses move their feet. At the farms, participants do not ride the horses. When people feel sad about that, I tell them, just wait until you have a horse walking right behind you, breathing right there on your neck and wanting to be with you, and then see if you miss riding them, says Bill. Marcia added, our program is all on the ground because it's about that relationship. If they can make a 1,200-pound animal move their feet just by the look they give, it's very good for the participants, too, because a lot of them are facing bullies at school, and I always say, hey, you can make that horse move their feet. You can make a bully move their feet, too. It gives them a lot of confidence. We have guidelines for session leaders, but I always say, let God lead you in what to do today. It just depends on that day with the child and what they need. Session leaders range in age from 15 to 80. While the horses help participants to feel at ease and gives them a purpose, the session leaders also play an integral part of the process. It's another form of connection, and it helps the volunteers as well. We also try to keep as many veterans as volunteers as possible, because the more they're here, the better it is for their mental health, says Marcia. A symbiotic connection. Bill counted how many suicides he thought they had prevented over the year. At least 12. As recently as 6 days ago, we were worried somebody might take their life here. He said, some of the participants have closed the door of hope and they'll say, well, I've tried the drug thing. I've tried the counselor thing. I've tried the dog thing, the cat thing. Now I'm going to try the horse thing. The horses themselves come from troubled backgrounds. Several were 5 minutes away from losing their lives. Amazing Grace, or Grace, lost her eye, Bill said. You have to understand they're all broken. They've been in situations, and that's the neat part. We know the history of all our horses pretty well, so we know where they've been and what they've been through. Horses, when threatened or cornered, do not attack like other domesticated animals. They run. Therefore, they offer a very safe space for people. Horses are fantastic listeners, and they don't tell any secrets. When we tell that to our participants, it kind of breaks down a wall, shared Bill. One day, a firefighter, Mark, had come to volunteer his time to work on building the chapel, but as he was measuring for the windows, nothing was coming out right. Bill went to talk to him to see how he was doing. Mark said, I don't know. You tell me what happened. He told Bill that he hates horses and that he never cries. Earlier that morning, he carried a little girl that had passed away out of a house fire, and he just couldn't get her off his mind. While working on the chapel, he had gone up the steps of the barn to get a drink of water. In the indoor arena, a horse came right over to him. So Mark walked closer to the gate. The horse put her nose right on his shoulder. Remember I told you I don't like horses and that I don't cry? Asked Mark. Well, I cried my eyes out for 25 minutes. Now you tell me what happened. Bill knew exactly what had happened. Mark was chosen. The horses choose the participants they want to work with. They have an instinct about people. It seems that they ask three questions to each person. Can you care about me? Can we help each other? Can we trust each other? This is how all participants are matched with a horse, Bill shared. When participants come in, we take them to meet the horses. At the first stall, the horse might just stay turned away. At the second, third, or tenth, they might all stay turned away. But then at the 11th, the horse turns and wants to interact. It comes down to the last one sometimes, but one of the horses has always chosen each one of our participants. If we can connect to God, connect others, and then connect others to God, that becomes an integral part of the mission. Do you recall Susie, who was mentioned at the beginning of the article? Now you understand how meaningful it was for her when Lucy chose her. Marcia shared that when Susie started coming, she was around 12 years old and kids were mean to her at school. Sometimes she'd come and just start brushing Lucy and say every little story about every child that wasn't being nice to her. And before they knew it, it would be time to go, even before they got out of the stall. Other days, they'd go for a walk around the farm, with or without the horse. In yet another example of how this style of equine-assisted learning helps, Bill shared that there was a 15-year-old girl helping as a session leader and worked with an 11-year-old boy with autism. His parents' marriage was struggling, and both the girl and the horse were there for the boy. After a year, the dad asked if he could talk to the young lady who had been working with his son. Bill said the dad told her she had been part of saving a marriage. As you can see, the impact of Whispering Grace Horses and Freedom Farms reaches beyond any human limits. When you can be the answer to somebody's prayers, that's a big deal, said Bill. A look back at the beginning. Whispering Grace Horses started years ago as God was preparing Bill and Marcia. They both grew up with horses. In fact, Marcia was the Ohio Quarter Horse Queen, and they had horses for a while once their girls were born. But as they began to raise their family and sought other aspirations, Marcia teaching kindergarten, Bill coaching, and eventually working as a school administrator, they sold all their horses. Bill even picked up golfing and was very successful at it, traveling around the world to compete. Until a horse changed everything. Bill went with his granddaughter to Nickajack Farms, a local farm open to the public with events and activities. While they were there, the owner asked him to look at some racehorses they had been given. He told her he was past horses, but she persuaded him to go to see them. One of the horses, a mare named Cat, came toward them. You could see every bone in her body, and there was no hair on her back. Out of the blue, he offered to come down and work with her every once in a while if he had time. It turned out that he started going there twice a day with his granddaughter. And since that horse walked over to the gate, I haven't picked up a golf club in nearly 13 years, said Bill. He would start brushing her, though Cat didn't trust him. But the more we worked with her, the more she trusted, and the better she got, said Bill. The horse showed me what a relationship could mean, not only with a horse, but in actual life. I can remember saying to Marcia in our family room, this horse has kind of changed our life. Now, do you think if she changed our lives, she could change the lives of some other people? That's how it all started. We both came from educational and horse backgrounds, and so we were able to put the two together, Bill went on to say, and we just figured there are so many families that fall through the cracks. They don't qualify for any special housing, they don't qualify for programs at school, and yet we say that probably 75% of the people that come to see us would be on free and reduced lunch at school. They began working with horses and people at a local family farm, but they outgrew that, and the need for help was growing. Bill and Marcia looked at 30 different properties to expand on, but every one of them just wasn't quite right or fell through. Then a random interaction with a stranger opened the next door. The shearer's daughter was in line at Starbucks, and the lady in front of her started talking to her, asking if she knew anybody looking for land. Their daughter shared about her parents' equine assistive learning program and that they were, in fact, looking for land. It turned out to be just the spot for them. They moved to Whispering Grace Horses in 2015 and have grown and expanded since. Expansion. After 2.5 years, the board of directors asked if Bill and Marcia could have a program for veterans. Bill told them that Whispering Grace Horses was fully booked and that there wasn't space. One of the board members brought up that the land across the road had been for sale for years. Well, yeah, it's been for sale since we've been here, so there must be a pretty hefty price on it, said Bill. The next week, the land was donated by one of the board members. But they still didn't have a horse arena, horses, or anything to run the program. Although Bill is very conservative money-wise and wanted to have all the money before building, the board told him he needed to get on a contractor's schedule. Local businesses heard what was going on and started to donate. A local electric company contacted him and wanted to provide all the electrical work. another very big commercial company stepped up to provide all the plumbing. Everything that you see at both barns is through a donation or a foundation. Everything. No exception. And we don't charge anybody for what it is we do. So this is absolutely a gift from God, said Bill. Marcia added, nobody donates without coming out and visiting the farm, talking to us, and hearing what our mission is, because it's not the same if you don't hear it. Besides the two horse arenas, also donated has been a small A-frame chapel and a recently constructed building that holds between 80 to 100 people called the Gathering Place. Every fall, they host a fundraiser. It's what funds us for the year because, as Bill mentioned, we don't charge any of the families or participants, shared Marcia. We run solely off our donations. They put flooring down in one of the indoor arenas, set up tables, and have a meal together. September 12, 2026 at 6 p.m. is the next fundraiser. It usually sells out 6 weeks before the event. The mission continues. The first thing, the most important thing, is that when that child, that veteran, or whoever comes in the door, they need to feel the love of Jesus Christ. If they feel the love of Jesus Christ coming in here, they can't wait to come back, Marcia shared. They don't even know what it is, but they know there's something different here that makes them can't wait to come back the next week. That's what's most important here, not the horsemanship, not anything learning about the horse, but feeling that love of Jesus Christ, wanting to come back and learn more about him, Marcia continued to add. We pray at the end of each session. Participants do not have to stay and pray with us. We don't force anybody. We don't push it down anybody's throat. But we will pray. And a lot of the kids, maybe at the beginning, didn't stay. But then they start staying because they think, oh, I kind of want to hear what they've got to say. That's a sure sign of trust being built. Bill added, when you're in a position where you're so excited to get to work and can't wait to get there, when you get to work with people you care about, and there's no other time in your life you'd rather be doing it, you're just full of excitement. As soon as you wake up, that's different than being in your sweet spot. That's a gift. There is no other time in our life we would rather be doing anything than what we're doing now in terms of helping people. When people ask, don't you wish this happened to you when you were a little younger? I say, it's about God's timing. We waited 50 years for this, yet we didn't even know that God was going to place us in this position. It just goes to show that we never know what God has in store for an open hand and a willing heart. For more information, visit www.whisperinggracehorses.org. As a child of God and follower of Jesus Christ, Jackie and her husband live near Dalton, Ohio, and have three confident children. When she's not writing or organizing something, Jackie loves going on adventures, especially hiking and running, backpacking, and traveling. 15 years of Hope. How Naomi's Village grew from one home into a thriving community. Words by Naomi's Village and Sabrina Schlabach. On the edge of Kenya's Great Rift Valley, near the roads of Mahi Mahiu, and in view of Mount Longono, a quiet transformation has been unfolding for the past 15 years. One child, one classroom, one act of faith at a time. Naomi's Village is a Kenyan children's home, preschool, and K-12 academy serving children. Its mission is clear and deeply personal: to provide all that is necessary for every child served at every age so that they will grow up to be world changers. From the beginning, the focus has never simply been care alone, but holistic, intentional, and loving support that surrounds a child's life, home, education, health, mentorship, and spiritual formation, so that belonging becomes the foundation for a different future. That story began in 2011 when Naomi's Village opened its doors to children left parentless by terrorism, AIDS, natural disasters, and domestic violence. What started as one small home quickly became a family. Children who once lived with deep uncertainty began to experience stability, safety, and the daily rhythms of being known and cared for. As more children arrived, a broader vision took shape. If generational poverty and systemic brokenness were to be disrupted, the children would need not only a home, but long-term opportunity. That vision first took a visible shape in an unlikely place, a former cow barn. Feed troughs were removed, desks were carried in, hay gave way to chalkboards. In that humble space, the first classrooms were formed, and the seeds of Cornerstone Preparatory Academy were planted. What began as a way to educate the children living at Naomi's village soon expanded to serve students from the surrounding community, creating shared opportunity rooted in dignity and high expectations. In 2014, land was secured along the Trans-African Highway near Mount Longonot, establishing a permanent home for the growing school. Over time, classrooms, a library, a dining hall, arts facilities, and athletic spaces rose from the ground. By 2016, students from both Naomi's village and neighboring communities filled the campus, many gaining access to quality education that had long felt out of reach. At the same time, attention turned to the earliest years of life. LEAP Preschool strengthened foundational learning for young children. In 2020, the MTOTO program launched to walk alongside expectant mothers and infants, helping ensure children begin life healthy, supported, and known. Each step reflected a consistent belief. When a child is cared for at every stage, the trajectory of a life can change. The journey has included significant trials. Floods have damaged property and disrupted daily life. A global pandemic introduced uncertainty and new challenges. There were seasons that required extraordinary resilience from the staff, families, and supporters alike. Yet these moments also revealed the strength of the communities surrounding Naomi's village. Support flowed in, needs were met, and obstacles became stories of perseverance. Today, the long-term impact of those early steps is becoming clear. Young adults who once arrived as children are stepping into university campuses with dreams of careers in fields like medicine and service. Students from the surrounding community are discovering their potential in classrooms, on athletic fields, and through creative arts. The vision to equip children for compassionate and courageous leadership is taking root in real lives. Facilities have grown, partnerships have expanded, and the work now reaches across multiple areas of care and education. But at its heart, Naomi's village remains centered on relationships through adults who know children by name, teachers who see potential, mentors who walk alongside students year after year. It is this steady personal investment that fuels the broader vision. To see Kenya's generational poverty crisis and systemic corruption challenged by a rising generation equipped with character, education, and hope. From a home in 2011 to a vibrant community of care and learning today, Naomi's village stands as a testament to what can grow when children are surrounded with everything they need at every age. In the Great Rift Valley of Kenya, a new story continues to unfold, where belonging leads to confidence, opportunity leads to leadership, and children grow up prepared not only to change their own lives, but to help change their nation. For many of these children, this long-term holistic care is made possible through child sponsorship. Sponsorship helps provide essentials like housing, education, healthcare, nutrition, and mentorship, creating stability and opportunity at every stage of life. More than meeting physical needs, it surrounds each child with a consistent circle of support that allows dreams to grow and futures to expand. Because Naomi's village walks with children from early childhood through young adulthood, sponsorship supports a journey, not a moment. It is one of the most meaningful ways individuals can participate in the mission to equip Kenyan children for compassionate and courageous leadership, helping raise a generation prepared to challenge poverty, lead with integrity, and shape a different future for their communities. To find more information, to get involved, or to sponsor a child, visit naomisvillage.org, phone 214-778-2995, email hope@naomisvillage.org, Naomi's Village, 6841 Virginia Parkway, Suites 103 to 105, McKinney, Texas, 75071. Sabrina and her husband live on a hobby farm near Ragersville, Ohio. She loves to be surrounded by her family and friends, bake all kinds of goodies, and is an avid reader. Naomi's village is named after Naomi from the Book of Ruth. If you recall that story, Naomi had changed her name to Mara, which means bitter, but later changed it back to Naomi, which means beautiful, pleasant, and delightful. Naomi's village says this is a representation of the transformation that their kids are experiencing. A total care home from cradle to career and beyond. These kids are adopted into the Naomi's Village family, which is just another picture of the Lord's family. The village houses 100 children at a time via family groups, while still caring for the children that have grown and headed off to college or trade schools. A family group consists of one caregiver per four kids of the same gender and age range, and they operate as a family unit, doing everything together: meals, church, school, activities, holidays, celebrations, etc. Facts about Kenya. Kenya has a population of just over 54 million people. The official languages are Swahili and English. Soccer is the most popular sport. Religions: Protestant 38%, Roman Catholic 28%, Indigenous beliefs 26%, Muslims 7%. Ugali is a staple of the Kenyan diet. Ugali is a cornmeal dropped into boiling water and cooked until it forms a dense paste. It is often served with a few vegetables or a stew. Almost 40% of Kenyans fall below the poverty line. That's approximately 20 million people. In the shadow of Mount Longonot, Cornerstone Academy educates over 500 students, and space was an issue. There was a property available right next to Naomi's village, and everyone assumed that it would be purchased for the school. However, Julie, co-founder of Naomi's village, had recently heard very clearly from the Lord that they were to build a school under the shadow of Mount Longonot, a dormant volcano about 5 kilometers, approximately 3 miles from the village. And she kept holding out, coming back to that very clear revelation. There was one little problem. Thousands of acres surrounding Mount Longonot are under a landlock, meaning it is impossible to buy any property. The team held tight for a while, but soon felt the need to make a move and tried to buy the land next door after all. On the day of the purchase, the sale fell through, and they were back to square one. Still on the lookout for land, the agent in charge called one day to say he had just overheard someone mention that the land lock around Mount Longonot is up tomorrow, and that they should go to try to get some land over there. They drove to a nearby town and purchased a plot of land near Mount Longonot that was 25 acres, more land than could be found altogether anywhere else. And literally 12 hours later, the land lock was put back into place, and no land will ever be purchased in that block again. When the rest of the team went to see the land they purchased, it was literally at the base of the mountain, just across the highway. The coolest part? As the sun sets, the entire school is in the shadow of Mount Longonot, just as Julie had heard from the Lord that it would be. Book reviews. With millions of books by diverse authors in multiple genres, how is one to know what to read? Perhaps you enjoy reading and are always looking for something new. Or maybe you prefer to read books that come recommended by a credible source. This is what we hope to encourage with our book reviews column. Each quarter, we will bring you a few reviews of books that we, or a few trusted people, are reading. They will range from fiction to nonfiction, historical to modern day, biographies and memoirs to practical and spiritual living. We hope that you find them entertaining and informative. Happy reading. Habits of Grace. Enjoying Jesus Through the Spiritual Disciplines. Review by Dalen Nussbaum. In the day in and day out of the Christian life, the routine habits of studying the Bible, praying, and fellowshipping within the church can far too easily become mundane. In my own life, I have found that I am prone to forget the overarching purpose of these practices. The disciplines that should delight my soul simply become another duty, another box to check. It is with believers like me in mind that David Mathis has written Habits of Grace. In this book, Mathis offers a simple and focused approach to daily delighting in God through spiritual disciplines. From beginning to end, he emphasizes that through these habits of grace, God shows his people the riches of his grace by satisfying their souls in him. In other words, by practicing the habits of grace, we are positioning ourselves to meet with God and enjoy him in greater measure. From its bite-sized chapters to its clear and straightforward style, Habits of Grace is crafted to be accessible to new and seasoned believers alike. To clarify, the spiritual disciplines do not earn us favor with God. Reading the Bible, praying, and going to church do not make us more righteous before God. Instead, throughout Habits of Grace, it is the grace of God in saving us that provides the ultimate motivation for pursuing him. It is in response to his love toward us that we seek to daily cultivate our delight in him. Therefore, the aim of this book is to give Christians a simple and practical approach to enjoying God in the busyness of everyday life. As I have read and reread this book, I am reminded to focus my attention on pursuing God rather than merely checking boxes. The goal of reading the Bible is not to fill my head with information. Rather, it is to daily know and enjoy God. The purpose of prayer is not to offer God my wish list, but to have a personal relationship with Him. Fellowshipping in the church is not merely gathering with friends, but encouraging one another to remain faithful to the Lord. Practicing these habits of grace reorients my heart and refocuses my mind on knowing and enjoying God above all else. If you are struggling to make the spiritual disciplines a priority in your life, if you too easily fall into checking the box and moving on, I recommend Habits of Grace to you. Review in one word, practical. Reading level, young adult, adult. Genre, Christian living. Page count, 238. Book price, $21.99. Author, David Mathis. Publisher, Crossway.
1: 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Thanks for listening.

0: I'm Dr. Anthony Lizowitz, and this is Climate Connections. A few years ago, the city of Cincinnati held dozens of public meetings to gather residents' ideas about ways to reduce carbon pollution and improve the city's resilience to climate change.
1: And we heard thousands of ideas.
0: Oliver Kroner, director of the city's Office of Environment and Sustainability, says some ideas were programs that the city should implement.
1: But many of them were ideas that people wanted to implement themselves. And we thought, wouldn't it be cool if we provided a little bit of seed funding to set those visions in motion?
0: So his team created the Seeds of Change program. In its first 3 years, the program has provided almost $1 million in grants to more than 170 community-based projects, many in some of the city's most underserved neighborhoods. It's invested in community gardens, composting efforts, solar installations, a bike repair program, and more.
1: These are grants of $5,000 to $20,000, so not huge, but enough to get a ball rolling.
0: Kroner says it's a way for city government to support grassroots action and empower people to become climate leaders in their communities.
1: And this is a program that sets those leaders in motion. And the more we can plant those seeds of leadership around the city, the further we'll go.
0: Climate Connections is produced by the Yale Center for Environmental Communication. To learn more about climate change, visit climateconnections.org.
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4: Next is a brief poetry moment. The poem is by Lisa McMongale. It is entitled, The Black Walnut Tree. Like a mother gathering scattered toys at the end of the day, I bend to pick up green walnuts, the size and color of tennis balls, and pile them under the black walnut tree, for the squirrels that tear the pulpy rind off to expose the woody shell inside. In early August, the yellowed walnut leaves drop. The first to color, fall, and skip with the wind across the porch, scuffing dryly on the concrete floor. The lowest limbs tower out of reach, unlike the maple's low branches, perfect for climbing and siphoning sweet sap for syrup and maple sugar candy. A chain my grandfather tied around a branch like a tourniquet to hang a butchered pig until the blood drained from his limp body, still snakes around the limb. The chain so corroded, after 50 years of rain and snow, that if I could breach it, the rust would flake off like dead skin onto my fingers. I would climb a ladder to untie the chain, but the tree grew around it, and like all living things, made the wound a part of itself. This is Ellen Mayer, looking forward to being with you again.

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0: 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It is a safe place to share ideas, thoughts, and feelings, as all information shared is confidential. The program gives clients the opportunity to meet and communicate with people who are dealing with similar challenges, fostering newfound hope. 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Again, that's Anthony Griffin at 216-658-4675. Staying Connected. The Staying Connected group is a monthly meeting held for 6 months for clients that have completed the Vision of Success program. Staying Connected gives clients additional opportunities to hear from speakers and receive ongoing support from their peers who are sharing similar experiences. 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
1: Hello, you are listening to CSCR, Cleveland Sight Center Radio. This is Susan, today reading the Plain Dealer for Wednesday, September 30th. Cuyahoga Valley National Park. Overarching questions. The future of the iconic bridge over the national park is unclear as ODOT is planning short-term fixes while long-term plans are finalized. The days could be numbered for the majestic concrete arched bridge that carries Ohio 82 over the Cuyahoga Valley National Park. Short-term, the Ohio Department of Transportation is exploring fixes to keep the nearly century-old bridge in good shape for the next 10 years or so. Yet planning is already beginning for after that point, when the bridge likely will need major rehabilitation work or be replaced altogether, ODOT said in an announcement Tuesday. The current recommendation is to replace the bridge, but that hasn't been set in stone. ODOT will be soliciting public feedback and hasn't yet identified a design or funding source, said Ray Marsh, a spokesperson for ODOT's district office in Akron. Built in 1931, the bridge is perhaps best known by parkgoers below as they traverse the towpath trail, ride the Cuyahoga Valley Scenic Railroad, or kayak on the Cuyahoga River. Five large arches support the 1,133-foot roadway, originally brick and now asphalt, across the valley between Drexel and Sagamore Hills Township. The river, 145 feet below, is the border

Road bridge between Cleveland and Fairview Park is closed for emergency repairs while plans are being put together for a major rehabilitation. The bridge is expected to reopen by Thanksgiving, but likely will be closed longer term in 2028 for major work. While the Brook Park, Ohio 17 bridge received poor ratings of 4 on a scale of 0 to 9 in annual inspections from 2019 through 2025, the Ohio 82 bridge received 5, or fair, rating in the most recent inspection published on ODOT's website from 2024. The last major rehab work on the bridge was conducted in 1990 and 91. Yet it has had recent problems. ODOT closed it in October 2025 for emergency repairs after a crew working on a $7.7 million maintenance project noticed a crack in one of the concrete piers. Advanced deterioration in key structural components remain, ODOT said Tuesday. A recently completed study of the structural integrity, load ratings, and long-term durability recommends what ODOT described as minor rehabilitation work in the next 8 to 10 years while working on designs and a long-term plan to replace the bridge. No matter what, this bridge needs work. Work will happen in the near future, Marsh said. The question is the long-term answer. That's why we're seeking to hear from folks. ODOT is soliciting comments from the public about the social, environmental, and economic impacts, describing the potential impacts as including historical, archaeological, ecological, and recreational issues. Comments can be submitted to ODOT at the project website, publicinput.com/State Route 82 Bridge Rehab, or by phone, 330-786-4809. That's 330-786-4809. Ohio electricity prices rose 34% since 2022. 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Ohio's average electricity price across all customer types rose by 34% from 2022 through the first 3 months of 2026, according to a state performance audit of the Public Utilities Commission of Ohio that used federal energy data. Separately, AEP Ohio says it has contracts for nearly 18,000 megawatts of data center capacity, more than the utility's historic peak demand from all customers. Those facts show rising electricity costs and a large projected increase in demand. They do not show that Ohio households' electric bills rose 34% or identify how much of that price increase was caused by data center. The distinction has become part of Ohio's data center debate. Conserve Ohio, which is backing a proposed constitutional amendment restricting construction of data centers with an aggregate monthly demand or peak load above 25 megawatts, said September 8 that it had collected more than 130,000 signatures. The group says it is working toward the November 2027 ballot. What the 34% measures? The audit said Ohio's average retail electricity price rose from about 10.6 cents per kilowatt hour in 2022 to about 14.3 cents from January through March 2026. That figure combines residential, commercial, industrial, and transportation customers. It is not an average household bill. U.S. Energy Information Administration, EIA, calculates average electricity prices by dividing utilities' reported sales revenue by the electricity sold. The agency explains that those statewide averages are not the rates charged to individual customers. More recent EIA data released September 24th show Ohio's average across all customers was 15.09 cents per kilowatt hour in July 2026, up 15.2% from 13.10 cents a year earlier. For residential customers, the state average rose 11.9% to 19.45 cents from 17.38 cents. Neither percentage shows how much an individual customer's monthly bill increased. Price is not your bill. A household's bill depends on the price of electricity, how much the household uses, and charges that vary by utility, supplier, and rate plan. Ohio's preliminary statewide data show why those distinctions are important.
residential electricity sales fell to about

0: 5.9 million megawatt hours in July 2026 from 6.25 million a year earlier, while residential customer accounts increased from about 5.08 million to 5.13 million. That works out to about 1,151 kilowatt hours per account in July 2026, down from about 1,231 a year earlier. Applying EIA's statewide residential prices provides an implied average of about $224 in electricity sales revenue per residential account in July 2026, compared with about $215 a year earlier, an increase of roughly $10 or 4.7%. That is a Cleveland.com calculation from preliminary statewide totals, not an EIA estimate of an average household bill. It cannot show what an individual customer paid. For comparison, EIA's most recent finalized annual data show Ohio's average residential monthly electric bill was $135.16 in 2024. What data centers have to do with it? The state audit links data centers to growing electricity demand, but it does not calculate what share of Ohio's price increase since 2022 was caused by them. PUCO's 2025 annual report said Ohio's peak electricity demand could rise about 56% from 2023 through 2043, when projected data center and industrial growth is included. AEP Ohio said in February that data centers or their developers had signed binding contracts for 5,642 megawatts under its new data center tariff. Another 12,219 megawatts had been contracted before the tariff took effect. Together, that is 17,861 megawatts of contracted data center capacity scheduled to come online progressively through 2035. AEP Ohio said peak demand from all of its customers historically has ranged from about 8,000 to 10,500 megawatts. Its contracted data center capacity therefore totals about 70% more than the upper end of that range. The projects, however, are expected to arrive over several years. Contracted capacity does not mean all 17,861 megawatts will be used at the same time. New rules put more risk on large projects. PUCO approved a new rate structure for qualifying large data centers in AEP Ohio's service territory in 2025. The tariff requires financial commitments tied to the electricity capacity those projects request. The Ohio Consumers Council said qualifying new large data centers generally must pay for at least 85% of their contracted capacity for up to 12 years, even when they use less. AEP says the tariff also can require collateral and impose exit charges when projects are canceled or fail to meet contractual obligations. AEP and state regulators say those provisions are intended to reduce the risk that existing customers will pay for infrastructure built for projects that do not materialize. The tariff is still too new to establish independently how effectively it will do that. The public record shows Ohio electricity prices have risen substantially, and data centers are a driving major increase in projected demand. What it does not show is that Ohio households' electricity bills rose 34%, or what share of the price increase already recorded is directly attributable to data centers. Voting in Ohio. Appeals court reinstates proof of citizenship law. Ohioans registering to vote at the BMV must show proof of U.S. citizenship rather than just simply swearing they are citizens, by Jeremy Pelzer. From Columbus. A federal appeals court has reinstated an Ohio law requiring residents to prove they're U.S. citizens when registering to vote at Bureau of Motor Vehicles locations. The 2-1 decision by a U.S. Sixth Circuit Court of Appeals panel, which lifts a lower court injunction blocking the new law, comes days before Ohio's October 5th voter registration deadline for the November 3rd general election. Plaintiffs could try to appeal, but the rule almost certainly is in place through this election cycle. Last year, Republican state lawmakers added language to the state's transportation budget requiring Ohioans registering to vote at the DMV to show proof of U.S. citizenship rather than just simply swearing they're citizens. The rule, which doesn't apply to other methods of voter registration, was part of a larger GOP push to crack down on non-citizen voting, which occurs in Ohio, but only rarely. Two Ohio-based liberal grassroots groups, Red Wine and Blue, and the Ohio Alliance for Retired Americans, sued to block the proof of citizenship requirement, arguing it violates the federal National Voter Registration Act's rule that states may require only the minimum amount of information necessary to assess the eligibility of the applicant. To establish that Red Wine and Blue had standing to challenge the new law, the group relied on two of its members, Margaret Dutcher and Gianna Borgerson, now Fazio after a name change, who applied for Ohio driver's license. Dutcher and Fazio, who are each U.S. citizens, did not provide the documentation needed to get a license, so neither got to the stage where they were required to show proof of citizenship to register to vote. However, the pair argued that they were injured because they were subject to the new law from the moment they submitted their license application. U.S. District Judge Solomon Oliver held that Dutcher and Fazio's experience gave the plaintiffs standing to sue. But U.S. Appeals Court judges John Nalbanian and Whitney Hermandoffer ruled otherwise, holding that the pair's inability to register at the DMV wasn't because of the new law, but because they didn't get past the license application phase. In addition, Nalbanian and Hermandoffer noted both Dutcher and Fazio ended up getting driver's licenses and were registered to vote by the time Oliver issued his injunction. Beyond that, the two appeals court judges, both of whom are appointees of President Donald Trump, also held that Oliver changed Ohio's election procedures too close to the general election. They further noted that the Ohio DMV asserted that complying with Oliver's injunction would take 1 year and cost up to $1 million. The third judge on the appeals court panel, Kevin Ritz, dissented, arguing that even though Dutcher and Fazio failed to get licenses, the two women were harmed because Ohio should have offered them the chance to register when they submitted their driver's license application. Ritz, an appointee of the Democratic President Joe Biden, also rejected the majority's concerns about changing election procedures so close to the election, saying the injunction imposed only a minimal burden on DMV workers by requiring them to offer voter registration forms. There is a strong interest in ensuring that citizens can register to vote, a process that the NVRA is meant to facilitate, not hamper, Ritz wrote. And nothing about the district court's injunction threatens the integrity of elections or Ohio's ability to preclude voting by those who are not entitled to vote. Secretary of State Frank LaRose, a Columbus Republican, hailed the appeals court decision on X as a huge legal victory for election integrity in Ohio. Opponents of the appeals court ruling included Elliot Mintzberg of the liberal advocacy People for the American Way, a liberal advocacy group. Mintzberg wrote, "The ruling is likely to deprive an unknown number of Ohio residents the right to vote this year and sets a bad precedent on requiring written proof of citizenship to vote and on standing issues." E-check, please. Emission tests might finally come to an end. The governor kicks off process to end the program that's been in place since 1996 by Anna Staver. From Columbus, Northeast Ohio drivers could soon make their last trip through e-check. Governor Mike DeWine announced Tuesday that he directed the Ohio Environmental Protection Agency to begin the process of ending the vehicle emissions testing program in Cuyahoga, Geauga, Lake, Lorain, Medina, Portage, and Summit counties. Decades of work to reduce pollution have finally paid off to the extent that we no longer believe e-check is needed to maintain federal air quality standards in Northeast Ohio, DeWine said in a statement. But don't skip your next e-check appointment just yet. Ohio still needs approval from U.S. EPA before it can eliminate the program. E-check began in 1996 after the federal government required emissions testing to cut ozone pollution. Drivers in the seven counties have had to pass a test every 2 years in order to renew their license plates, and many have found it annoying. State lawmakers tried to end the program several times. Last year, the state budget directed Ohio EPA to immediately discontinue e-check if U.S. EPA decided it was no longer needed to meet federal ozone standards. They also extended the grace period for new vehicles to 6 years. U.S. EPA rejected Ohio lawmakers' plan to let folks avoid emissions testing by signing a form attesting their vehicles meet the program standards, saying that would be inconsistent with statutory and regulatory requirements in the Clean Air Act. The turning point came this summer when the U.S. EPA ruled that the region now meets the federal ozone standard. Ohio EPA has worked for decades with communities and businesses to improve air quality, Ohio EPA Director John Loke said in a statement. With the region now meeting federal air quality standards, we're ready to take the next steps in this process while ensuring those improvements continue in the years to come. Whether the region continues to meet those federal standards remains to be seen. The new attainment designation stems from a finding by the U.S. EPA that the Cleveland region has met the 3-year average ozone standard of 70 parts per billion, but only after the initial value was recalculated to account for the undue influence of Canadian wildfires. At the request of the Ohio EPA, the U.S. EPA agreed to eliminate the ozone values for 3 days in June 2023, when the region was inundated with wildfire smoke. That was enough to drop the initial value of 71 parts per billion to 70 on the nose. Such appeals are not uncommon and allowed under the Clean Air Act. Ohio plans to ask for public comments next month and hold a public meeting in November. It expects to send its request to the federal government before the end of the year. Rainbow Terrace Apartments. Residents slammed city officials over failure to find cause of explosion. People say they were traumatized by the June 2025 blast, by Olivia Mitchell. Renisha Duncan's daughter was born June 22, 2025. The next day, her apartment building at Rainbow Terrace in Cleveland's Garden Valley neighborhood exploded. Duncan stood alongside other affected Rainbow Terrace residents Monday at a Cleveland City Council meeting wearing matching T-shirts that read, "Our families matter. Together we will be heard." The residents spoke after Mayor Justin Bibb, Safety Director Wayne Drummond, and the city's Fire Investigative Unit announced earlier Monday that the 15-month investigation into the June 23, 2025 explosion had been closed without determining a specific cause. The explosion killed Rainbow Terrace resident Cordale Sheffield, 30, destroyed 44 units, displaced at least 120 residents, and left survivors with burns, trauma, and ongoing health issues. "The day of the explosion should have been the most exciting day of my life," Duncan told council members Monday evening, her voice breaking as she recounted the trauma of being displaced with a newborn. Duncan said she had been recovering from giving birth when the explosion forced her family from their home. She said she left the hospital early so she could make sure her children had somewhere to stay. The explosion also prevented Duncan from breastfeeding her newborn. "You guys stopped my breast pumping," she said. "I wasn't able to feed my child. I had to feed my child man-made milk instead of my milk that I pumped for her." Her 3-year-old son also remains traumatized by the explosion, Duncan said. He continues to ask her about the fire. Bibb said Monday that investigators were unable to determine the exact cause of the leak and explosion, but identified what happened inside the buildings. "There was a rapid accumulation of natural gas in the lower levels of 2 of the buildings," Bibb said. "The natural gas then contacted an unknown heat source. An explosion resulted, causing widespread fire, heat, and smoke damage." Andre Rowe, another Rainbow Terrace resident, questioned how such conditions could have been allowed to exist at a public housing complex. "Our kids were traumatized," Rowe said. "We lost a roof over our head and nowhere to go." Rowe questioned whether proper maintenance could have prevented the disaster. "What should be determined is how it could have been prevented," he said, "because if it could have been prevented through proper maintenance, then somebody broke the law on that little lease that I signed and said they will keep proper maintenance." Rowe ended his testimony with a moment of silence for Sheffield, who died in the explosion after returning to the building to save his stepchildren, Tyrone and Azaria Tate. The children continued to suffer from severe burns sustained in the fire. Councilman Richard Starr, who represents Ward 5, where Rainbow Terrace is located, also questioned the city's decision to close the investigation. Starr said he does not believe closing the investigation is fair when residents still have unanswered questions 15 months after the explosion. He also said he was not invited to a news conference held by city safety officials earlier Monday. According to Starr's remarks, the investigative report found that natural gas continued flowing from that line for approximately 20 hours after the explosion. The report also found that leaked detention personnel failed to detect escaping gas and that some piping was removed in a way that made pressure and leak testing impossible, according to the report, which Starr read aloud. "So my question is not simply why did it take 15 months," Starr said. "My question is why stop now?" Fatal crashes rise during the year's 100 deadliest days. Deaths are up from 26 to 34 between Memorial Day and Labor Day, by Lizzie Kabowski. Car crashes in Cuyahoga County during the 100 deadliest days of summer increased slightly in 2026, according to Ohio State Highway Patrol data. Between Memorial Day and Labor Day, there were 6,366 crashes in Cuyahoga County, compared with 6,335 during the same period last year. Last year, 26 of those crashes were fatal. This year, 34 were fatal, the data shows. During the summer months, teenage drivers and their passengers face a higher risk of being involved in a fatal crash, hence the name 100 Deadliest Days, according to the State Patrol. According to data cited by family safety app iSharing, deadly crashes involving teen drivers are about 30% higher nationwide during the 100-day period. The State Patrol statistics show that, although overall crashes were up, crashes involving teenagers were down. In 2026, 724 crashes in Cuyahoga County involved teenagers, down from 761 last year. Two teenagers died in crashes last year, but no teenagers died this year, the numbers show. Ohio officials highlighted similar concerns at the start of the season. Today in Ohio, a lasting stain on University Heights. A man's small home prayer group sparked a Supreme Court case, drawing support from the federal government and dozens of religious organizations. A man wanted to pray with a small group in his own home. University Heights moved to stop him. Now, with the federal government and a broad coalition of religious organizations supporting his Supreme Court challenge, the suburb faces a question that should have come up much earlier. What harm was it trying to prevent? Today, an Ohio host, Chris Quinn and Lila Tassi, returned to that question Monday, expressing disbelief that the city had allowed the dispute to reach this point. Quinn predicted the episode would permanently damage University Heights' reputation. "It will forever tarnish University Heights," he said. Tassi described an unusually broad show of support for Daniel Grand, the former resident challenging the city's restrictions. The U.S. government, 14 state attorneys general, 52 Republican members of Congress, and dozens of religious and First Amendment organizations have backed him, she said. Altogether, she reported, 25 supporting briefs were filed on behalf of 76 organizations. The religious groups span traditions: Jewish, Muslim, Catholic, Baptist, Hindu, Lutheran, Seventh-day Adventist, Anglican, and Latter-day Saint organizations were among those Tassi identified. Their shared concern, she explained, is protecting religious activity inside a person's home without necessarily requiring government permission. Quinn wondered why the city had kept pushing a dispute over so small and personal of a gathering. "This guy wanted to pray with 10 people in his house," he said. "How does that become such an overarching case?" Tassi explained that Grand is an Orthodox Jew whose faith calls for prayer 3 times daily with a quorum of at least 10 men. Observant Jews do not drive on the Sabbath, complicating his ability to reach a synagogue. After a neighbor complained about the home gatherings, the city told him to stop unless he obtained a special use zoning permit of the kind required for a religious institution, she said. Grand applied but later withdrew the application. That withdrawal is central to the dispute now before the Supreme Court, Atassi explained. University Heights argues that its zoning board never issued a final decision, leaving no final government action for Grand to challenge. His lawyers argued that the cease and desist order itself restricted his religious practice and was enough to allow a lawsuit. The procedural question concerns his ability to challenge the city in court. Quinn went further in predicting the outcome, saying he could not imagine the justices ruling against Grand and forecasting a forceful rebuke of the suburb. Atassi's objection began with the city's original intervention. What was the neighborhood harm that justified the city stepping in and telling him not to do this, she asked. She acknowledged the possible concern that a gathering could grow into a synagogue operating in a residential neighborhood. But the activity described to her sounded like a prayer group, comparable to Christians gathering for Bible study without attracting government interference. What an extraordinary intrusion into religious practice, she said. Quinn also recalled anti-Semitic comments from neighbors during the dispute. Atassi argued that the city should have rejected that hostility rather than taking a position she viewed as siding with it. This feels as clear-cut as it comes, she said, and I'm not surprised by the outpouring of support for him. Atassi noted that the federal government wants a direct role at the Supreme Court hearing. The U.S. Solicitor General has requested 10 minutes of Grand's 30-minute argument allotment when the justices hear the case December 9th. For Quinn, the coalition underscored how badly the city had misjudged the situation. He suggested that University Heights might need to merge into another city to escape the damage to its name. The prospect of a Supreme Court defeat did not strike him as merely a legal setback. It would attach the city's identity to its treatment of a man seeking to pray with friends. It's just, it's such a tragedy, he said. Go and do. Ohio Mart returns to Stan Hewitt Hall and Gardens. The annual craft show features handmade items, seasonal food, and family activities by Megan Becca. Stan Hewitt Hall and Gardens in Akron will host Ohio Mart, a juried arts and craft show, on Thursday through Sunday. Ohio Mart has been a fall tradition at Stan Hewitt for nearly 60 years. The four-day event features more than 150 juried artisans, seasonal food, vintage finds, and family-friendly activities. Featured artisans will be selling handcrafted jewelry, ceramics, woodworking, textiles, home decor, and fine art goods. Ohio Mart takes place throughout the estate's grounds, so attendees are advised to wear comfortable shoes and dress for the weather. Festival admission includes a self-guided tour of the estate's historical manor house, according to the event website. Event hours are Thursday through Saturday, from 10 a.m. to 5 p.m., and Sunday, 10 a.m. to 4 p.m. Small carts and wagons are permitted, but no pets will be permitted on the estate's grounds during the event. 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Moving to sports. Guardians. No rest for the leery. Guardians earned a playoff bye, but will 5 days off help or hurt them, heading into the ALDS, by Paul Hoynes. Let the debate begin. Manager Stephen Vogt says the Guardians are on fumes and desperately need the five-day break they earned by winning the AL Central with the second-best record among the three division winners. The Guardians clinched the third straight division title Saturday night by beating Kansas City 11-5, while the White Sox lost to the Rockies 9-6. The Guardians ended their regular season on Sunday with a 3-2 loss to the Royals before heading back to Cleveland. They finished the regular season at 85-77, earning the second seed in the AL playoff bracket and the first round bye that comes with it. American League East champion Tampa Bay earned the number one seed along with a bye by going 98-64. The Guards don't play until Saturday, when they face the winner of the three-game wildcard series between Houston and the White Sox in Game 1 of the best-of-five division series at Progressive Field. The White Sox and Astros opened their wildcard series on Tuesday in Houston. The White Sox won. The Guardians are rolling. They went 16-9 in September and 24-11 since August 20th. that hot streak helped them move past the White Sox into first place in the Central on September 16th. The question is, do the Guardians run the risk of losing their momentum with the bye? They were off Monday, but will begin serious training Tuesday. Would they have been better off as a wild card, seeing how baseball is a sport of routines where the off days are few and the games are many? Since MLB introduced the 3 wild card format for the 2022 season, wild card teams have made their presence felt in the postseason. The wild card Phillies reached the World Series in 2022 before losing to Houston. The 2023 World Series featured wild card teams in Texas and Arizona. Texas won the title in 5 games. Guardians catcher Austin Hedges was a member of that Texas team. But in Saturday night's celebration, he was loving the fact the Guardians had earned a bye in the division series. "The bye is like a series win," said Hedges. "We've already won the wild card round. It's hard to win any round. You've got to go and face 2 or 3 nasty pitchers in the wild card round, and you're usually going to be at another team's stadium. Now they have to come through Cleveland for the division series. I like where we're at." Since 2022, the number one seed has won the World Series twice, Houston in 22 and the Dodgers in 24. In 2024 and 25, the Yankees and Blue Jays, the American League's number one seeds, reached the World Series only to lose to the Dodgers. The Yankees fell in 5 games and the Blue Jays in 7. In the current system, the number two seed has yet to win or advance to the World Series. The Guardians earned the number two seed in 2024 in Vogt's first year as manager. They won 92 games, while the Yankees claimed the number one seed with 94 victories. In the division series that year, the Guardians played division rival Detroit. The Tigers, who finished with 86 wins that year, beat Houston in the wild card to play the Guardians. The Guardians won the series in 5 games to advance to the ALCS, where they lost to the Yankees in 5 games. In 2025, the Guardians won the Central with 88 wins. The American League's first two seeds went to Toronto and Seattle, which meant the Guardians had to play the wildcard team with the worst record. It turned out to be Detroit, the team the Guards beat at the 2024 Division Series, and ran down and passed on the final game of the 2025 regular season to win the division. The Tigers finally got some revenge, eliminating Cleveland 2-1 in the wildcard series. Unlike 24, the Guardians had one day off before hosting the Tigers. "For us, the bye is an absolute good thing," said Vogt. "We need the rest. We need to not be using our pitchers every day. Anytime you don't have to win a 3-game series to move on is a good thing." Position players Jose Ramirez, left hand, Brian Rocchio, left leg, and Chase DeLauder, right wrist, can use the time off as well. "Everybody is banged up at this time of year," said Vogt. The Guardians plan on playing simulated games this week to get ready for Saturday. They asked several players to stay in Columbus after the AAA season ended so they could join the big league club at Progressive Field for that purpose. "Tuesday, Wednesday, and Thursday, we're going to really work," said Vogt. "We're going to do some live batting practice. We're going to do some simulated games. We're going to train really hard, and then Friday we'll have a normal workout that we have before a game. We'll follow a similar template that we used in 2024 and dial up a couple of things we missed." Major League Baseball introduced the wild card in 1995, adding one team to each league. Wild card teams have reached the World Series 16 times, winning 8 of them. The first team to do it was the 1997 Marlins, who beat the then Cleveland Indians in 7 games. The Guardians last won a World Series in 1948. They have reached and lost the World Series in 1954, 1995, 97, and 2016. Besides 1948, their only World Series championship came in 1920. Harry Pluto scribbles, "Call of Rudy, defense playing with aggression and purpose. The Browns defense and rookie coordinator Mike Rittenberg stepped up," by Terry Pluto. Scribbles in my notebook after the Browns beat Carolina 21-18. "Maybe you noticed Todd Monken wearing his cap backwards at the press conference. He also did it in the postgame interview from the Browns locker room. The coach did that for one reason, to show appreciation for his defensive coordinator. Mike Rudy Rutenberg always wears a backwards baseball cap. Munkin said he never did until Sunday. Rutenberg's defense was destroyed in the opening game, 34-10 loss to Jacksonville. It was his first game calling plays as a coordinator. But in the last two games, his defense has been playing with aggression and purpose, some of the traits they had when Jim Schwartz was the coordinator of the previous 3 years. Rutenberg was deservedly criticized for his passive game plan in Jacksonville. I was one of the strongest voices in the media about that. Munkin was aware of how Rutenberg was being roasted as never before in the media. Munkin has been there. He backed the coach, then paid tribute to the man with the backwards cap. Little things like that connect with members of the team. It's why Munkin has a chance to be a very effective coach. In the last two games, the Browns have allowed 19 and 18 points. Rutenberg's defense is getting the most out of Mason Graham. The defensive tackle has 4 sacks. He had only a half sack for all of 2025. With at least 1 sack in the first 3 games, he's the first Brown to do that to open the season since Myles Garrett in 2019. Carolina entered the game averaging 35 points, second most in the NFL. Holding them to 18 is impressive. They sacked quarterback Bryce Young 3 times. They also had 8 quarterback hits. Young was 26 of 48 passing for 291 yards. He was still pretty good, but you could see the pressure bothering him. He had 6 touchdown passes in his first 2 games. I think the winning formula for the Browns could be this. A. Hold the opposition to fewer than 20 points. B. Solid special teams play and great kicking. Andre Schmidt has made 20 field goals in a row dating back to last season. C. Strong play in the fourth quarter on offense, which Deshaun Watson has provided in the last 2 games. D. Clean up the penalties. Munkin is furious about the pre-snap penalties. The coach said, "We're going to be a good football team once the Browns stop hurting the Browns. We're going to fight like hell to fix it." Veteran right tackle Titus Howard was flagged 3 times for false starts. That's 3 times in front of the home crowd, which is quiet when the Browns snap the ball. Rookie guard Austin Barber also had a false start. That's not all. The Browns were flagged 3 times for illegal shifts and/or formations. Yikes, that's awful football. Add it up, and it's 7 pre-snap penalties. No NFL team can be that sloppy and end up with a winning record. Carolina came into the game with the worst rushing defense in the NFL. The Browns had the 2nd worst rushing offense. Finally, the Browns put together some semblance of a running game. Quinshon Judkins had 70 yards on 18 carries, a 3.9-yard average. Watson rushed for 45 yards on 11 carries. Watson is 20 for 25 passing, 80% in the 4th quarter this season. He's thrown 3 touchdown passes with 0 interceptions in the final quarter. He seems to be connecting with Munkin in terms of how to run the offense, especially late in the game. Watson's confidence is growing. If Watson continues to rebuild his career, some of the credit has to go to Munkin. The veteran coach recognized that Watson's confidence had been shaken with all that has happened to him since coming to Cleveland in 2022. He decided to open the season with Watson, even though there was a quarterback competition. Watson had to be just awful not to get the job. Munkin wanted to give the veteran the first chance to start. Not sure if the Browns are concerned about Watson taking too many hits, but they should be. Watson has not played more than 7 games in a season since 2020. He has had major shoulder surgery and a pair of Achilles operations. He is moving remarkably well, especially given the Achilles surgeries. That said, Watson has run the ball 24 times for 105 yards in the first 3 games. He's been sacked 9 times. He has also been hit 18 times after throwing the ball. That adds up to 51 times in 3 games. The Browns finally remembered Harold Fannin Jr. is on the team. He caught 7 passes versus the Panthers, including 2 for touchdowns. Denzel Boston was targeted only 4 times. He caught 2 passes for 41 yards. "Throwing the ball to certain receivers," Munkin said. "That's on me. Gotta throw it to him, don't you? There's a guy calling the plays, for God's sakes." He is talking about Boston, but it also applies to Fannin. Get them the ball. "I appreciate how Munkin said, that's on me." And then he explained exactly what was on him. It was the play calling. So often, coaches toss out "that's on me" line as a throwaway that means nothing. Final words from Monken. We have the greatest fans in the world, man. All Browns fans want is to be part of something special, have something to cheer for. Just give them a chance, right? Play tough, play physical. That's what they want. And the better we play, the more we deserve to be cheered. When you don't, they don't. That's what we live by. Guardians. Cade Smith dominates September. Cleveland closer earned his second American League Reliever of the Month award of 2026, capping a historic season with 41 saves and more than 100 strikeouts by Joe Noga. Cade Smith put the finishing touches on a historic season by helping the Guardians win the third straight American League Central title. On Tuesday, Cleveland's All-Star closer was named the American League Reliever of the Month for September. Smith did not allow an earned run in 11 September appearances, converting all six of his save opportunities while collecting three wins. The right-hander struck out 21 batters in 13 innings, allowing just three hits and two walks while posting a .38 whip. Smith led all qualified receivers with a 47.7% strikeout rate and held opposing hitters to a .073 batting average. The award is Smith's second this season and third of his career. He also won in May and September 2025, becoming the 19th reliever in Major League Baseball history to earn the honor at least three times. Smith finished the regular season tied with Tampa Bay's Brian Baker for the Major League lead with 41 saves. He became the seventh pitcher in Cleveland history to record 40 saves in a season and the first Guardians reliever to combine 40 saves with at least 100 strikeouts. Smith has now won Cleveland's last three American League Reliever of the Month awards. Cody Allen and Emmanuel Clase are the only other relievers in franchise history to receive the honor. Guardians left-hander Joey Cantillo also received votes after going 2-0 with a 0.00 ERA and 17 strikeouts in 15 innings across three September appearances. Cavaliers. Atkinson addresses state of roster heading into the 26-27 season. Coach praised new addition Peyton Watson while noting the starting lineup remains undecided by Chris Fedor. Days before leaving for their Spain-based training camp, Cavs coach Kenny Atkinson met with the media to provide a state of the roster while sharing his expectations following the franchise's first Eastern Conference Finals appearance in nearly a decade. Atkinson wanted to make one thing clear. The starting lineup has not yet been determined, even after the five-team trade that brought young, athletic wing Peyton Watson to Cleveland. Despite an unwillingness to name Watson the presumed fifth starter, Atkinson admitted he has big plans for the newcomer, seeing him as an ideal stylistic fit. Here's some of what Atkinson said during his media day. First impressions of Watson. I think the first thing that stands out is, I think you saw it in his press conference, maturity for a young player. What I've been seeing in the gym is the defense, first of all, the ability to play on the ball, and then he's playing off the ball. And then he shot 41% from three last year. I know it's a one-year sample, but there's a lot of room for growth in his offensive game, especially the way we play, the way we have ball movement, player movement, his cutting ability, offensive rebounding potential, and of course the size. I love the swing we made. On James Harden's potential impact in his first full season with the Cavaliers. I think the first word that comes to my mind is unselfish. He's at this great point in his career. He just wants to win. There really is nothing outside of that. I'd say he's been the leader in the clubhouse as far as the off-season workouts go. Organizing workouts, showing up here 3 weeks before training camp, and then how hard he plays, whether it's a pickup game, whether it's Game 7 of the Eastern Conference semifinals, leadership is in the weight room. We know what a great player he is, but the leadership part about it has kind of blown me away. He's a big reason we went to the Eastern Conference finals last year, but he wants more, and he's backed it up all offseason. Plans for the rotation. The starting lineup is not set. I'm saying that first. There's a training camp. We have some new pieces, obviously, and we have to see how it works. It's going to take time to figure that out. I would say depth is a strength of ours. Now I have corporate knowledge from watching these guys all summer, from watching summer leagues. I feel really, really good about our depth. I think it's going to be tested like every team in this league. The way the league's gone and more players playing is going to be a more competitive league. We understand that. But my biggest worry is who's going to be in that top 10 rotation. That's where I go. Probably list 13 right now that could be in that top 10. We've got a lot of pieces we can go to. I just have to figure out how it all fits together. How he assesses Evan Mobley's impact. He just wins. He knows how to win. I know that people want players to fit in this lane or whatever. I think it's an organization about winning, and that's what he's done since he stepped into this league. I will say this, just having a lot of conversations with Evan this summer and being around him a lot, I think he does have a chip on his shoulder. I think his trajectory is what it should be, right? He's on the right trajectory. I think everybody wants that leap. It doesn't happen like that. I think in the development curve is sometimes you hit a plateau and sometimes you might go and then you have to go up again. I feel like he's going to take a leap this year. On the potential camp battles for rotational spots, cannot wait till training camp starts because it's on. Those guys are competitors. They're going to be hungry for minutes. Same thing at the wing position. I don't think Naquan's giving anybody. He's not surrendering. He's fighting to be in the rotation. Rio Hezonja, legendary career, legendary last 5 years. He's going to be in the mix. CP, Craig Porter, is winning 4 or 5 games a year just with his intangibles. Tyrese has made huge gains, physical gains, first of all. We put on 15, 20 pounds. He had a great window with the Australian national team. I talked to the head coach there and he said, man, really surprised at his impact. Then in the gym so far, he's been great. Ohio State football. Inside the afternoon that turned Jeremiah Smith into the Heisman favorite. Jeremiah Smith became the Heisman Trophy favorite Saturday. Here's how he did it in Ohio State's win versus Illinois. Stefan Krasnick from Columbus. Jeremiah Smith leaned into the lectern in front of him, the hands that made him a force on the gridiron now holding him up. A bandage covered his right kneecap, serving as a simple blemish from an effort that took countless off-season workouts and training sessions to make possible. 12 catches, 217 receiving yards, and 4 touchdowns. That's what Smith was asked about as he stood in front of a sea of reporters. For a Miami native who has cemented himself in Ohio State lore, Saturday's 42-19 win against Illinois served as the magnum opus. He put a safety into a spin cycle, a cornerback into a blender, and a defensive coaching staff into disarray. He was the best version of himself, a difficult idea to grasp for a player who has spent the previous 2 years convincing NFL analysts that he could play in the league before completing 3 seasons in Columbus. But on a day like Saturday, there's more that makes the story than the routes run and passes caught. Inside Ohio Stadium, fans, reporters, scouts, and coaches were in awe of what they witnessed. Here's a look inside the masterful afternoon that made Smith the Heisman Trophy favorite. Ohio State cornerback Devin Sanchez ran down the list of elite receivers he was preparing to face when looking ahead at the Buckeye schedule and preseason camp. He mentioned names like Texas's Cam Coleman, Indiana's Charlie Becker, and Oregon's DeCorian Moore. Sanchez has to face those threats head-to-head, but they pose a challenge to Smith as well. He has a chance to separate himself from his counterparts almost every week, and he knows what he's up against. I'm always watching all the top receivers in the country when they're playing, Smith said Saturday. Illinois rosters one of the top threats in Colin Dixon. He entered week 4 with an FBS best 7 touchdown catches, a number Smith knew. The Ohio State standout entered Saturday with 3. They will enter week 5 tied with 7. If there's a better player in the country, it's hard to imagine, Ohio State coach Ryan Day said. Hank for Jeremiah Smith? NFL scouts are a fixture at Ohio State games, regardless of the opponent. Saturday was no exception, with 9 teams representative on the press box seating chart. Those in attendance saw Smith start strong with the 7-yard touchdown catch in the first quarter to put Ohio State up 7-0. The Buckeyes, despite putting an extra offensive lineman on the field, were clearly throwing Smith's way once he was one-on-one near the goal line. On the next offensive drive, quarterback Julian Sayin threw Smith's way again. Only this time, Ohio State was on its own 29-yard line. That didn't keep Smith from scoring in humorous fashion, with Illinois safety Mac Retzitz twisting and turning in hope of tackling him. I can say I feel bad for him, Smith said. When I did that, I just started laughing. His third touchdown was the toughest of the day. On a 9-yard fade, Smith went up for catch against Taiwan Cox. While tapping his left foot inbounds just before the right foot stepped out, Smith pinned the ball against his body. He then switched hands but maintained possession throughout the process, as the Big Ten Replay Center noted during Fox's broadcast of the review. That catch capped a jaw-dropping half, one that became a talking point in the press box. One NFL scout was asked, sarcastically, if number 4 in Scarlet was on his radar. If we draft him, it means I got fired because we won 3 games this year, he said. Jeremiah Smith fanfare. Smith stops to sign autographs for young fans before heading to Ohio State's locker room after a win. The first fan he spotted was wearing his jersey and had a helmet for Smith to sign. When the receiver grabbed it and started inking his signature, the kid screamed in a piercing way that separated him from all the fans around him. "Oh my God," he rhythmically repeated 7 times, "thank you so much." This level of fanfare has followed Smith since he signed with Ohio State. CJ Barnett, OSU's Assistant Athletic Director of Player Development and External Affairs, has become Smith's personal security guard, often accompanying the celebrity receiver as he makes his way through crowds. But despite this level of popularity, Smith has spoken in the past about how he can't make a simple trip to the grocery store. He hasn't disassociated with the Ohio State brand. The Buckeyes and Illini battle for an odd wooden turtle in their trophy game. It doesn't come with the prestige of the Heisman or the Vince Lombardi, and with Michigan occupying so much of Ohio State's rivalry headspace, it doesn't particularly mean much in Columbus. Don't tell Smith that. He carried the Illibuck around Geese Memorial Stadium in Illinois last year, and he was the first to hoist it inside Ohio Stadium this year. Smith has become ingrained in these traditions, Iron Buckeye, Buckeye Grove, the game, etc., even if he hasn't had to. He could have come to Ohio from Florida, posted impressive stats, won games, and left as a program great. Instead, he's becoming something more. Smith is an Ohio State legend with 8 more guaranteed games on the schedule before he departs for the NFL. Columbus is a hotbed for elite receiver play, and talented players will continue to come through here. But as Smith added a 4th and final touchdown to the box score in the second half of Saturday's game, something became apparent. Days like that one will be hard to come by after this season. "It's unbelievable," offensive lineman Luke Montgomery said. "Super blessed to be able to play with him." You have been listening to the Cleveland Plain Dealer for Wednesday, September 30th on CSCR. This is Susan signing out. Have a great day. Bye.
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1: 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It is designed to help individuals with low or no vision manage feelings of depression, anger, anxiety, and stress. It is a safe place to share ideas, thoughts, and feelings, as all information shared is confidential. The program gives clients the opportunity to meet and communicate with people who are dealing with similar challenges, fostering newfound hope. Contact Anthony Griffin at 216-658-4675 for more info. Again, that's Anthony Griffin at 216-658-4675. Staying Connected. The Staying Connected group is a monthly meeting held for 6 months for clients that have completed the Vision of Success program. Staying Connected gives clients additional opportunities to hear from speakers and receive ongoing support from their peers who are sharing similar experiences. Contact Stephanie O'Donnell at 216-658-4679 for more info. And now it's time for readings from The Economist.

Greetings, listeners. This is Matthew Greenfield reading on behalf of Cleveland Sight Center Radio from that London-based periodical, The Economist, taking a more global look at economics, politics, culture, and more. This week, we will take a look at the United States of America, which is a foreign country for the editors of our publication, as well as an area very close to home, our home state, the Buckeye State, in this case called the Bullseye State by The Economist editorial, only known by the pseudonym Lexington. Let's start with a look at a Sino-American tug of law that is about Chinese-American relations, deglobalization continued. Obeying an American law can mean breaking a Chinese one. Multinationals beware. For decades, America has sought to impose its will on companies doing business around the world, using a long, powerful, extraterritorial arm. Indeed, that is the basis of its new economic war against Iran. These days, however, international companies also have to worry about another long arm. This one belongs to China. Under President Xi Jinping, the world's second biggest economy is fast learning from the biggest. One of its goals is to hit back against American pressure. But China is also mustering its weapons in order to extend its own influence. Just as the threat of excluding others from the global financial system is America's superpower, so China has its own, its world-beating supply chains. Companies face a new reality of potentially being caught between two hammers. Laws written this decade and beefed up in April give the Chinese state the power to punish firms for complying with foreign sanctions. If companies cannot obey both the United States and China at the same time, they will be in a bind. Two big American banks, J.P. Morgan Chase and Citigroup, are being sued in Chinese courts for tens of millions of dollars. They are accused of following orders from America's own Treasury Department to avoid business with blacklisted Chinese entities. Other countries' firms are caught up as well. In June, China's top court cited the new laws in ruling against a Singaporean firm for refusing to transport electronics from a Hong Kong outfit under sanctions. Other factors can also cause trouble. In April, China objected to an AI startup, Manus, being taken over by Meta, one of America's most powerful companies. It ordered the $2 billion deal to be unwound, even though the firm had moved to Singapore months earlier to try to escape Chinese regulation. China had no legal authority to order the deal dissolved, though Meta's Facebook is banned inside China. Chinese firm spends tens of billions of dollars advertising on that platform. Still, Meta complied. Barring Manus' Chinese founders from leaving their native country seems to have helped focus minds. The Chinese armory against corporations is growing.

facing civil penalties and fines, firms that fall foul of China's rules can have assets seized and be blacklisted for working with Chinese partners. China has in the past shown few scruples about using trumped-up charges to detain staff, whether Chinese or foreign. The legal tussles between the two biggest economic powers ratcheted higher on August 24th when Scott Bessent, America's Treasury Secretary, imposed sanctions on dozens of Chinese individuals and businesses for helping Iran sell its oil and procure dual-use technologies. China warned that it could retaliate. Multinationals have to cope in a world where they are caught in the middle. Obeying American laws will mean breaking Chinese ones and vice versa. America's measures are transparent, reviewable in independent courts, and constrained by law. In China, the laws are vague and sweeping, and the courts do the Communist Party's bidding. Executives are at risk of coercion and of disappearing into custody. How can firms prepare? Many have hived off their Chinese operations into separate legal entities or shut them down entirely. They can keep their most valuable data clear of China, restrict transfers of sensitive technology, and ensure that operations outside China do not depend on executives or assets inside the country. Supply chains should be resilient enough to prevent any single country from bringing businesses to a halt. Yet, corporate firewalls are of limited use against a government that ignores them. Businesses will find themselves tiptoeing through minefields, deciding whose law to obey and deferring to whichever country threatens the most harm. The fracturing of the world of commerce into rival blocks continues. Now we'll look much closer to home, in this case, the bullseye state, the aforementioned editorial, by the pseudonym Lexington. In Ohio, Democrats may be field-testing a winning national message. In these waning summer and early fall days of waxing Democratic optimism, of rising hope within the party that it will regain some power in Washington and start to overcome a national reputation for elitism and ineptitude, no state seems more pregnant with possibility than Ohio. Once a bellwether for national politics, Ohio has trended solidly Republican this century as the party gained ground with working-class voters. But polls suggest the Democrats have a chance at not only a Senate seat, but also the governorship, which they have managed to hold only once for one term since 1991. They could even pick up a House seat or two. High fuel prices, tariffs, and the sheer unpopularity of President Donald Trump are improving Democrats' odds across the Midwest. In Ohio, the sharp public turn against data centers is a particular problem for Republicans, given their dominance in the state. Senator John Husted, confronting a former Democratic Senator Sherrod Brown, has scrambled to introduce a bill to spare consumers from electricity rate increases due to data centers. But he previously celebrated their very construction. The National Republican Senatorial Committee wrote this past month to AI firms seeking help defending off attacks from Mr. Brown and others, warning that data centers had become, quote, the anchor hanging around Husted's neck, end quote. David Cohn, a political scientist at the University of Akron, compares Republicans trying to evade complicity for data centers to bank robbers who open their loot only to have telltale dye explode in their faces. That dye is not going anywhere, he says. He thinks Democrats might sweep statewide offices and win the Senate seat. I mean, you can feel it, he says. There's a political earthquake about to happen. Democrats in Ohio have avoided the progressive on moderate bloodletting in Midwestern states such as Michigan and Wisconsin. Ohio's Democrats can seem like throwbacks to a different party. Rather than fight over cultural issues and Israel, they are running on bread-and-butter economic themes, on curbing health care costs, increasing wages, shoring up public education, and protecting consumers and organized labor. It's as mainstream as you get in Ohio, says John Kulowitz, who is running to become the first Democrat to serve as state attorney general in 16 years. For that reason, if these Democratic messages pass their field testing, they may supply a broadly appealing formula for a national candidate in the year 2028. It is intra-Republican feuding in Ohio of a particularly awful sort that is now making headlines. Max Miller, the two-term congressman representing the 7th District, has been accused by his ex-wife, Emily Moreno, of abusing her and their 2-year-old daughter. He has denied the accusations and blamed her for hurting their child. A months-long investigation by police

0: and Child Welfare Agency found that the abuse was indicated, but identified no perpetrator. The parents continue to share custody. Miss Moreno is the daughter of Senator Bernie Moreno, the Republican who defeated Mr. Brown in the year 2024. Mr. Moreno said this month that Mr. Miller, quote, should not be free to continue endangering others until he gets serious psychological help, end quote. Mr. Miller previously accused Mr. Moreno of joining in his daughter's malicious campaign to ruin my life, according to him. He has sued Miss Moreno for defamation. The legal struggle has opened a window into the race. In court filings, Mr. Miller has said that Miss Moreno's accusations cost him endorsements and donations and may double the cost of his campaign. As he fights for his seat, he is casting his persistence as proof of grit, akin to that of President Trump, whom he served as an aide during the president's first term. Yet in a sign of how voters' concerns may favor the right kind of Democrat, Mr. Miller is also extolling his voting to protect Obamacare. Among the startling aspects of this race, the least remarked upon is that it took this uproar for the National Democratic Party to show much interest at all in Mr. Miller's opponent, Brian Poindexter. While the district leans Republican, it is scored by the Cook Political Report as doing so by 5 points, a surmountable barrier if a blue wave is indeed building. More perplexing, Mr. Poindexter is a poster candidate for the image the party is desperate to project. The son and grandson of union members, he went to work in a machine shop at the age of 15, and has been an iron worker himself for 19 years. High in the middle, round on both ends. In an interview before he addressed striking county workers in Elyria on August 25th, Mr. Poindexter insists Democrats have always supported working families. But, he says, they lost working-class support because they took the bait from Republicans and began emphasizing cultural issues instead. Though Bernie Sanders endorsed him, Mr. Poindexter balks at the full leftist agenda. He does not want to abolish immigration and customs enforcement and is in no hurry to implement Medicare for all. Beyond pro-union positions, his agenda is rather vague. With his unrefined speechifying, faded blue jeans and mobile phone invariably clipped horizontally to his belt, he is relying on his biography and its contrast with that of Mr. Miller, who descends from one of Cleveland's wealthiest families. I am what people have been craving in politics for so long. Somebody who is just like them, Mr. Poindexter says. His background equips him more for class politics than for fierce partisan politics, also like Ohio Democrats of old. Mr. Poindexter voted for Senator John McCain, a Republican, for president in the year 2008, before voting for Barack Obama in 2012, and he speaks with great admiration of both men. On the stump, he talks about his father's support of President Trump, and of how he reveres his father. Somewhere in between our differences is the right answer, folks, he told voters in Medina on August 15th. That may be the most radical message to emerge from Ohio this year. And on that note, we are going to spin the globe away from our home state, the bullseye state, as Lexington would have it, all the way to the Far East. We're going to take a look at AI in Asia. Hello, ChatGov. Can AI make dysfunctional Asian governments more effective? How many laws and regulations are needed to govern an archipelago, home to 287 million people, spread across some 13,500 islands and stretching more than 5,000 kilometers? For Indonesia, the answer is 251,232. Yet all too often, this bureaucratic morass of laws only worsens persistent problems from rampant graft to sluggish growth. Indonesia is a vivid example of a challenge common to Asia's populous poorer countries. Governments need to manage complex economies and provide services to diverse societies with limited resources. Officials across the region have long turned to digital technology for help making their operations more transparent and effective. Yet Indonesia has launched more than 27,000 digital public sector platforms and apps, to little avail. Now they hope AI can do better. AI models could help boost the very capabilities that poor states often lack. They are adept at analyzing lots of data, from tax filings to farm yields, at a relatively low cost. Properly adapted to local conditions, AI could allow developing countries to do in a decade what might otherwise take a century, the World Bank argues. Public sector experimentation with AI in poorer parts of Asia has so far been promising, albeit limited. Consider the courts in Pakistan, which face a backlog of more than 2 million cases. In 2024, trial court judges were given access to Judge GPT, a generative AI assistant grounded in Pakistani statutes and court judgments. The tool helped judges in legal research, summarizing and drafting. Those who used it cleared around 6.3% more cases a year. Greater speed did not mean lower quality. Appeal rates did not increase. Similarly, in India, where there is an even bigger legal logjam, Adalat AI, a startup, claims that its transcription tools and document processing software have reduced case times by 30 to 50% across 11 Indian states. The biggest gains may come from helping governments make better predictions, says Intermit Gill, the World Bank's chief economist. Rampant theft and poor infrastructure make it hard for electrical utilities in poor countries to estimate demand. AI can help them take giant leaps, says Mohak Mangal, the co-founder of Prava, a startup that is helping utilities in 6 Indian states deliver power more efficiently. In Telangana, a southern Indian state, a recent study found that AI-enhanced monsoon forecasts help farmers reap savings of as much as 42,000 rupees, equivalent to $560, in a cropping season, the equivalent of 3 months' minimum wage in the region. Overloaded officials hope AI can help meet the perennial challenge, directing welfare benefits more accurately. For example, a big food assistance program in Indonesian government reaches less than 50% of its intended recipients, according to SMERU Research Institute, a local think tank. One pilot project in Banyuwangi, a port town in eastern Java, used AI to analyze data from different government databases to help verify a recipient's eligibility. A government commission study found that the new system reduced the time taken to register recipients from 75 to 200 days to less than one single day. The government hopes to roll out the initiative to the rest of the country by the end of this year. But wider adoption poses risks. Poverty can be dynamic, specific to local conditions, and difficult to quantify, point out researchers at SMERU. More than 9,000 households challenged by AI's initial categorization of Banyuwangi. Researchers in Bangladesh tested whether a machine learning model trained on mobile phone use could examine data on phone top-ups, call patterns, and mobility to improve the targeting of a cash transfer program. Only 32% of the households it identified were eligible, so more than two-thirds of the program's funds went to households that should not have received them. Such findings point to the bigger challenge poor countries face when deploying AI. The places that could most use the technology to supplement state capacity are the same places that lack capacity to deploy the technological advances safely and effectively, and to develop models of their own. In a World Bank survey of officials from nearly 60 countries, around 80% of those from lower income categories said they had no tools, or only basic ones, for evaluating the performance of their AI experiments. Governments may not like the idea of running essential public services on technology controlled by foreign powers, yet most poor countries must rely on frontier models developed in the United States or China. The World Bank recommends using interoperable systems, drawing on suppliers from different countries, and starting by adapting simpler models to local conditions. Mr. Gill thinks parts of Asia, such as India's southern states and countries in Southeast Asia, are well placed to do this. To succeed, poor states will need to focus on less glamorous back-end processes. This includes basics, such as improving data quality, training officials, and procuring technological advances sensibly, says Shahrukh Wani, who heads AI partnerships at the International Growth Center, a British research institute. Judge GPT is a case in point. The striking gains appeared only when access to the model was accompanied by targeted training on how to use it. When judges were handed the tool alongside a generic legal course, they were no more productive than before. Unless states lay the groundwork, AI could end up only deepening the bureaucratic morass. And on that note, we turn the page and spin the globe yet again. We're talking about ants. Yes, indeed, ants. Feeling antsy is the punny title, with the even punnier caption. There is a picture here of an ant inside a test tube featuring which is the caption, "Illegal Migrants," and spelled just like it is pronounced. A global craze for pet ants has created a lucrative black market, dare I say, the color of the ants themselves in the image. It was a smuggling operation to make your skin crawl. At Nairobi Airport earlier this year, Kenyan authorities discovered more than 2,200 African harvester ants hidden inside a man's luggage. Most were packed inside small plastic tubes plugged with damp cotton, designed to keep the ants alive for weeks while they made it to their recipients, collectors in China. In April, the smuggler was sentenced to a year in prison. His conviction followed a series of similar cases, including the arrest last year of two Belgian teenagers carrying around 5,000 ants. A global craze for pet ants has fueled a booming black market in live queen ants. An African harvester queen can sell for more than $200 in the black market. It costs barely $3 inside Kenya. The country has become a hub for illegal trading because it has abundant populations of this species alongside established smuggling networks that have long trafficked wildlife. Ant keeping became a popular pastime during the pandemic as people search for indoor hobbies. Enthusiasts keep colonies in transparent formicariums, miniature ant cities, where they watch the insects dig tunnels and forage for food. Social media has helped turn the pastime into a global phenomenon. YouTube channels such as Ants Canada, which has more than 7 million subscribers, narrate the stories of individual colonies like nature documentaries, from queens founding new nests to battles with rival species. Most ant keeping is perfectly legal. Specialist dealers breed the insects and sell them in licensed shops. But demand for rare and exotic ants has outpaced legal supply. African harvester ants are especially prized because they are among the world's largest ant species and display complex social behaviors, making them the tigers of the ant world, according to Dino Martins, an entomologist and evolutionary biologist based in Kenya. Scientists worry that removing large numbers of these ants could damage Kenyan ecosystems. Traffickers target queens because each colony has just one breeding female. She typically lives for 25 years and can produce a colony of thousands of workers. Ants play a crucial role in East Africa's savannas. As they forage, they collect and disperse grass seeds, helping them maintain the diverse grasslands on which much wildlife depends. The ants' vast underground nests add oxygen to the soil and create nutrient-rich hotspots where plants grow more easily. Meanwhile, many other animals, such as pangolins, feast on the ants themselves. Authorities are scrambling to stop the illegal exodus. Kenya Wildlife Service has pushed for tougher penalties and stepped up inspections at airports. But conservationists say the recent seizures are probably only the tip of the anthill. And interceptions address the trade only after the damage has been done. Alongside tougher enforcement, Mr. Martins argues, authorities should educate collectors and local communities about the insect's ecological importance. Unless demand falls, smugglers will find new ways to keep ants marching across the border. And now we turn the page and spin the globe yet again for another international focus, this one indeed a broad global issue. In this case, there's a picture of who appears to be some type of Old Testament prophet, perhaps even Moses, with a tablet. And I don't mean a tablet of cuneiform. This is a tablet like an iPad device. The title of the article, Artificial Transcendence. AI is changing religion, and religions are trying to change AI. We hope Pope Leo will see us as his soldiers, says Matthew Harvey Sanders, the boss of Longbeard, a Catholic startup. In a room near the Pontifical Gregorian University in Rome, the firm's robots scan ancient books, manuscripts, and codices. Scholars have long studied to make accessible much of the great wisdom sitting on the shelves of Catholic institutions, he says. But advances in AI mean, quote, we can now understand the insights of even the most worn ancient text, end quote. His firm then feeds this corpus into a more modern form of religious communication, Magisterium AI, a chatbot that draws on a curated library of Catholic doctrine and scholarship. According to Mr. Sanders, it has millions of users across 190 countries who use it to get answers to profound questions. Longbeard's work shows how the world's most cutting-edge technology is changing its oldest traditions. It also illuminates religious institutions and firms' scramble to influence how AI is being developed and used. The technology is beginning to perform tasks that religious have carried out for millennia, shaping people's outlook on life and helping them find meaning in it. The leading models are being developed by labs in Silicon Valley and China without much religious input, which worries religious leaders. Pope Leo XIV argued that in his first encyclical in May of this year, that technology is never neutral and takes on, quote, characteristics of those who devise, finance, regulate, and use it, end quote. The fear is that AI will be unduly secular and will undermine or even supplant religious beliefs. AI is changing religion in ways that many of the pious find troubling. Some are mundane, such as clerics growing use of it to prepare sermons and instruction. The Mormon Church discourages sermons written by AI because, quote, people ought to use their own feeling and inspiration, end quote, says Garrett Gong, one of its leaders. Wrestling with original texts rather than AI summaries of them is essential to the practice of Judaism, among other faiths. And homilies that rely on AI may include hallucinations, such as misquoted scriptures. A bigger concern is that AI may change the relationship between clergy and laity. The printing press put the Bible in the hands of many more Christians, fostering new interpretations of the faith, and then helped disseminate those views despite clerical objections. In a similar vein, the religious counsel provided by AI may diminish the importance of that provided by spiritual leaders. Waleed Quddus, who has developed Ansari, an AI chatbot for Muslims, worries that because models are often sycophantic and focus on the user, not their community, believers may drift towards more individualized practices. At the extreme, AI is fueling religious improvisation, says Beth Singler of the University of Zurich. As people interact more intensely with chatbots and with like-minded soul searchers, some are forming loosely organized new faiths. For example, Theta Noir, a spiritual collective, awaits Mina, a future superintelligence with godlike powers, which will bestow humanity, quote-unquote, the great upgrade. Perhaps religious leaders' biggest worry about AI is that many people are turning to it rather than to spiritual authorities for answers. Shaza Nashesa, a 37-year-old Muslim from Singapore, says she often asks ChatGPT to explain Islamic concepts. Religious queries accounted for roughly 5% of the total in a publicly released data set of millions of conversations with AI chatbots, according to CEFEAI, a research initiative involving several faith-based universities. Pastoral but godless. Yet these frontier models have a secular bias. A recent analysis by The Economist found that OpenAI's models were more secular than respondents in any country on Earth. CEFEAI has put 150 questions about grief, relationships, morality, and other personal or ethical problems to 27 large language models. In a forthcoming paper, it describes how they invoke religion in only 5 to 16% of answers, even though people it surveyed averred that religious ideals would be relevant in 45 to 59% of these cases. Users who ask AI for help because life feels meaningless, for example, may be directed to self-help rather than to an imam, priest, or rabbi. If companies assume secularism as defaults, there will be a weakening of faith, says David Wingate of CEFEAI. Some religions may also be getting a rawer deal than others. In another forthcoming study, CEFEAI finds that chatbots are keener on people becoming Catholics than becoming Jehovah's Witnesses, for example. Religious leaders fear that secular AI chatbots will not only weaken people's faith, but also create weaker people. AI chatbots are optimized for short-term comfort, says Andrew Tang, a former Taiwanese government minister. Many faiths view friction, criticism, and human interaction as important parts of becoming a good person. In Taoism, for example, tension between opposites is part of creation. Jue Shi, a Buddhist nun from the Funshan order, worries that people won't be able to cope with suffering or other flawed people if they are used to getting artificial comfort. Stephen Croft, a retired Anglican bishop, says, if the whole world is seduced by narcissistic chatbots, that could make it even harder for us. These concerns explain why religious groups are trying both to shape AI models and influence how believers use them. Religious AI companies are developing harnesses that keep chatbots theologically aligned by introducing guardrails and monitoring content, says Nick Steichen of Glue, a firm that makes them. Most significant, though, are religious groups' efforts to influence the development of the models directly. Mr. Caduce laments that secular humanism has had far more influence on AI Lab's thinking than religious ideas have. Claude's constitution and OpenAI's model spec, precepts that shape the model's behavior, mostly omit religion, he says. In part, this may be because religious ethics often emphasize character traits that are hard to reduce to simple rules an AI can follow. Embedding religious ideas in technology used by people of many faiths or none is also tricky. Chloe Lubinsky, who leads Anthropic's research on wisdom traditions, says it is careful not to align the model with any one tradition and that it faces challenges in building a pluralist technology. Mr. Caduce has attended meetings organized by Anthropic along with people of other faiths, such as Mr. Skytland. He says Islam has useful teachings to share about the hierarchy of moral imperatives, for instance. Ms. Lubinsky, who chairs these get-togethers, says her firm is seeking to define what is good character, because the moral formation of an AI model will have a huge impact on its users, much like, she says, people reading Harry Potter books are influenced by the characters in them. Ms. Lubinsky brings feedback from these meetings to Anthropic's top brass. The Catholic Church in particular has established strong links with AI Labs. In May, Chris Ola, a co-founder of Anthropic, spoke at the presentation of Pope Leo's encyclical in Rome. The document has made it easier for developers to ask questions about the ethics of what they are building, says an AI researcher at a big tech firm in Silicon Valley. American tech bosses have been speaking to Catholic leaders for years at meetings called the Minerva Dialogues. Anthropic consulted Catholic thinkers, among others, while drafting Claude's constitution. As it stands, though, it is hard to interpret the inner workings of most frontier models, in part because of the intricacy of the maths involved. Instead, lots of believers have created bespoke religious chatbots, from Gita GPT to Salam World, to help users grapple with life's thorny questions. Some governments as well are developing their own models with religious values embedded from the outset. Qatar is backing Fanar, an Arabic first family of models designed to reflect Islamic values and answer questions about the faith. Taiwan's government has convened alignment assemblies since 2023, in which citizens deliberate how AI should behave. Conclusions from these have been used to shape locally developed models, including ones that reflect communities' spiritual beliefs. Ms. Tang argues that people should be empowered to customize the models they already use, as well as having access to smaller models. This would, she thinks, prevent a flattening of beliefs that mainstream models could otherwise bring. Artificial but spiritual. Even as some religious leaders worry about the spread of religious chatbots, others celebrate the opportunity AI brings. Churches in Western countries have long faced shortages of clergy and increasingly complex administrative demands, leaving priests with less time for theological reflection, pastoral care, and time with congregants. Christopher Bennick, a pastor in Miami, says he uses AI to speed up admin and research tasks that once took hours, freeing up time for deeper biblical study and face-to-face ministry. Some pastors have created AI twins of themselves, trained on their previous sermons. Longbeard has recently developed Ephraim, a small language model designed to turn humans into saints. It creates a plan for a person's life by drawing on stories of saints' lives. Mr. Sanders says it is a little angel on your shoulder making sure your priorities are straight. Similar tools could be used to proselytize. A forthcoming study from researchers at Oxford University and elsewhere pitted conversational AI against seasoned public speakers, including debating champions, and found that AI was reliably more persuasive. Pastoral work will be some of the least threatened by AI, reckons Andrew Davison of Oxford University. That is partly because many priests spend less time giving advice than they do administering rituals. Few believers want chatbots to preside over weddings, funerals, or baptisms. Moreover, as people spend more time alone and online, some spiritual leaders think interest in collective, real-world activities such as religious rituals may even increase. We're going to desire authentic human-to-human and deity-to-human relationships, says Mr. Gong. And on that note, we turn to another development, this one coming from the tech world. This one a little bit dated now, but it actually is in tandem with another report, so I'll read it. Real Change is the name of it, but Real is spelled R-E-E-L, a reference to social media reels. Meta agrees to alter the way teens can use its platforms. This year, Meta, the Silicon Valley giant that runs Facebook and Instagram, has suffered several blows in court. In March, it was found to have deceived users about the dangers of its services in a case in New Mexico. In California, a jury found that it and Google had been negligent in how they design their platforms. But these trials paled in comparison with the one that began on August 18th, in which 29 American states teamed up to sue the company, alleging that its platforms harm youngsters and that it knew of the damaging effects. The four states leading the effort as plaintiffs were seeking as much as $193 billion in damages, roughly equal to Meta's entire revenue in 2025. Then, on August 26th, Meta and the attorneys general filed a settlement agreement. In it, Meta agrees to pay $12 billion and potentially as much as $17 billion in damages over the next 10 years. A separate settlement was reached with Texas for an additional $1 billion. The firm has also agreed to various ways in which it will restrict use of Facebook and Instagram in the states it has settled with. Meta will adopt new processes to pinpoint the age of all users. For teens under the age of 18, the total time they can spend scrolling will be capped at 2 hours a day, with a blackout period from midnight to 6 a.m., and no notifications from 10 p.m. to 7 a.m., nor during school hours. Measures of engagement with posts, including likes, will be hidden for them, and they will be offered the option of switching to an algorithm-free chronological feed on Instagram that shows photos only from accounts they choose to follow. If all that spells catastrophe for Meta, nobody has told its investors. Its share price barely budged in response to this news. That is partly because litigation risk already weighed heavily on the company's valuation, contributing to an earnings ratio below that of many of its fellow tech giants. But it also points to confidence that Meta will remain enormously profitable. The settlement it has agreed will allow the states to collect the maximum $17 billion only if all other large social media platforms, including TikTok and YouTube, have to pay similar penalties. A settlement with or a successful trial against Meta's competitors would also lead the firm to implement even tighter usage rules. Teens will be limited to an hour at most on Instagram, and the blackout period on both it and Facebook would run from 10 p.m. to 7 a.m. The states are already getting to work. On August 25th, Dave Sunday, Pennsylvania's attorney general, sued Snapchat, another social media platform, over the risks its design poses to minors, leading its share price to tumble by 8%. The unique settlement reached in this trial will help ensure it does not give Meta's rivals an advantage. Even so, lawsuits over the harms of social media use will continue. Several states that were not part of the settlement are continuing to pursue individual cases along similar lines. Thousands of personal injury lawsuits are still to be adjudicated, and more than 1,000 school districts have also sued the firm, with the first trials beginning in February of 2027. Rob Bonta, California's attorney general, had described the case that has just been settled as Meta's tobacco moment, likening the firm's alleged deceptions to those that led the huge payouts by cigarette makers in the 1990s. If measured by the dollars Meta has had to fork out, it has proved a poor analogy. The supersize settlement reached against big tobacco firms in 1998 involved a monetary penalty larger than their combined market value at the time. In a different sense, however, the analogy may turn out to be surprisingly apt. Even after these settlements, tobacco firms went on to turn huge profits. Investors who in 2000 purchased stock in Altria, then called Philip Morris, would by now have generated a 36-fold return, including dividends. Teens may soon be spending less time on Meta's platforms, but it is a long way yet from being humbled. And on that penultimate note about teens using the technology less, we turn to another example, social media restrictions called antisocial. This one comes from Asia, saying juvenile social media curbs are not working. It seemed a parent's dream to manage the time her 14-year-old son spent online. Harina Naidu had tried various tactics, from restricting Wi-Fi access to turning the internet off at night. So she was excited when Australia became the first country in the world to ban social media accounts for under 16s. But the rules, imposed in December, literally did nothing, she says. Her son lost his YouTube account, but can still watch videos without logging in. Ms. Naidu's daughter, Ishana, was 15, but has kept her accounts on X, Instagram, Snapchat, and TikTok. Ishana says, "It's so underwhelming that people have forgotten that there's a ban. They do not even have to hide behind private virtual networks." The experiences of teens like Ishana matter to other countries as well. Since Australia brought in its curbs, dozens have done the same or are now considering it. On August 24th, New Zealand announced a planned ban. Policymakers worry that social media cause various harms to the young. They also know that bans are popular with adults. Many cheered on August 26th when Meta agreed to change its products for under-18s in most American states, including a 2 hours per day limit on their scrolling after settling a lawsuit alleging its platforms harm youngsters. Yet, so far, Australia's policy has proved largely ineffective. At first, the government was able to tout some successes. Social media platforms had removed, restricted, or deactivated almost 5 million accounts in the first month. And it may be too early to write off the effectiveness of Australia's new rules, but studies have shown they have so far had minimal impact on overall usage. One study in the British Medical Journal in June found that 3 months after restrictions were introduced, 85% of under-16s said they still used the banned platforms. 12- and 13-year-olds spent the same amount of time on social media as before the ban. Worries that children migrate to alternative platforms with lower safety standards were mostly unfounded, but largely because so many remain on the existing ones. Young Aussies are keen to stay online. Some spy a challenge, says Ishana, as under-16s want to use social media more because it's banned. The young know how to outsmart the system, she explains, including by creating joint accounts with friends, which she thinks confuses age-checking systems. Yet, she says, several accounts with her real date of birth were not removed. Many under-16s have made new accounts using a fake age. Others have entered their parents' or even siblings' details. Some blame tech firms for not enforcing the rules. KJR, a software testing company, recently opened 50 social media accounts in Australia claiming the user to be 16. It said only one site did any verification and that all 50 accounts remained active. The government is trying to beef up its rules, including by doubling fines on offending firms to $99 million Australian, equivalent to $71 million U.S. It also wants to give Australia's eSafety Commissioner power to make social media firms hand over internal usage data. Others blame the policy's ineffectiveness so far, partly on the technology meant to enforce it. Firms are using various tools, including AI, to analyze posts and scan faces. But facial age estimation software is not very accurate in distinguishing between, say, a 15-year-old and a 16-year-old. Lucina, a 15-year-old from the state of Victoria, says her face was scanned on Snapchat and she was told she looked 18. The policy has not been tested because it's been technically impossible to enforce, says Tama Lever of Curtin University in Perth. Mr. Lever thinks other countries planning similar laws are concluding that the only way to do this is to require people's real IDs, i.e., an official digital or physical identity card, when they sign up to social media. Malaysia, one of just a few other countries where Australian-style restrictions are enforced, has opted for this method. L.S. Leonard, the chief legal counsel of Malaysia's Communications and Multimedia Commission, says that its assessment indicated that this would be much more accurate than the age assurance approach used in Australia. Yet things are not going to plan in Malaysia either. Mr. Leonard says social media platforms claim to have removed lots of underage accounts according to their own guidelines, but nothing has changed for most users, says Tricia Yeo of the University of Nottingham's Malaysia branch. Mr. Leonard says platforms have asked for time to make their system adaptable for age verification. He expects everything to be resolved by January, after which non-compliers may be fined. Ms. Yeo, however, suspects platforms are worried about the risks of storing personal IDs on systems that could be hacked or subject to requests from governments. Some oppose blunt social media bans like Australia's because they think they let platforms get away with not making their sites safe. Ways to incentivize firms to do so are being contemplated. Canada plans to ban platforms from allowing under-16s to have social media accounts, but only until these apps meet a set of safety criteria. And there are hopes that Meta, after introducing limits for teens in most American states, will roll the same features out elsewhere, and that other social media firms will follow suit. Young Australians think they deserve more credit. Ms. Naidu's 14-year-old son says many teenagers already know how to be safe online. He stays off X, for example, because it is very unfiltered. He prefers Reddit, which is quote-unquote less unhinged. We are now going to turn on a hinge here to another policy affecting young people, in this case, education policy in the United States. Moral math. America's support system for disabled pupils is broken. Few policy reform commissions draw up a list of recommendations only to implore lawmakers to ignore them. Yet that is where Minnesota's Blue Ribbon Commission on Special Education now finds itself. Facing a multi-billion-dollar budget shortfall, state lawmakers asked the commission to identify $250 million in savings on special education, where spending is expected to swell by nearly $1 billion between 2022 and 2027. In August, the commission released provisional recommendations and unanimously agreed the legislature not to enact any of them, warning of harm to pupils. Minnesota's paralysis reflects a national dilemma. Educating disabled children is a popular policy, but the sums required under current laws are eye-watering. Across the country, school districts are pulling money from general education funds to pay for services for pupils with special needs. Even as school enrollment declines, the number of students in special education across the country is rising. Between 2014 and 2023, it grew by 1.4 million, from 11.6% of all pupils to 14.7%. In several states, including Indiana, Massachusetts, Minnesota, Pennsylvania, and Wyoming, that figure is higher still at roughly 1 in 5. As costs rise, states are confronting fraught questions about who should pay, how well programs work, and what must be pared back to cover the bill. 50 years ago, it was estimated that over half of the country's disabled children received an insufficient education. To remedy this, in 1975, Congress passed what eventually became the IDEA, or Individuals with Disabilities Education Act, one of several laws that together guaranteed disabled children a free, appropriate public education. Each eligible child receives an Individualized Education Program, or IEP, specifying the services a school district must provide. These range from occasional speech therapy to a classroom aide or placement at a specialized school, which can cost districts hundreds of thousands of dollars each year. Congress initially envisaged that the federal government would shoulder much of that cost. IDEA authorized but did not require Washington to fund up to 40% of average national per pupil spending on each disabled child. In reality, between 2005 and 2021, federal funding for IDEA fell by 12% in real terms, amounting to an average of just 15.5% of total funding. That has left states and local school districts to fund the rest. A report from Bellwether, an education think tank, found that in 2020, districts footed on average nearly two-thirds of their special education bill. Districts generally fund schools from local property taxes, which are difficult to raise without provoking revolt. States typically pay for schools from general revenues such as sales and income taxes, but nearly all have balanced budget requirements that are challenging to meet. The biggest strain is the rising number of special education students, a figure that has more than doubled between the years 1976 and 2023 to 7.3 million nationally, according to data from the Center for Reinventing Public Education Research Group at Arizona State University. Partly, this reflects expanding recognition of disabilities previously neglected. Students with autism swelled from a little under 5,000 in 1991, when the disorder was designated as a federal disability category, to just under 1 million in the year 2023. Developmental delay, a category introduced in 1997, grew from roughly 1,900 students that year to about 300,000 in 2023. Criteria for the conditions have broadened. Better detection and concerted efforts to evaluate children earlier have probably contributed as well. As demand swells, districts plug the deficit with money from their general budgets. States are experimenting with fixes here. Minnesota's commission suggested removing the state's hold harmless provision and encouraged an investigation into whether legal costs associated with disputes over IEPs can be contained. In 2025, Connecticut legislators passed a law to regulate billing practices of private special education contractors. That same year, Texas overhauled its funding formulas to calibrate them better to the severity of a child's needs in an effort to help districts close a $1.7 billion shortfall. Another option is to ask more of the federal government, but the current Trump administration is unlikely to oblige. It has dismantled the Department of Education and shifted responsibility for special education services to the Department of Health and Human Services. Politicians are wary of being seen as withholding support from disabled children, however. Even Linda McMahon, the Secretary of Education, has called IDEA a generational achievement and proposed increasing its budget by $439 million, a small sum relative to the current national needs. In Minnesota, the issue is so fraught that kicking the problem down the road may prove to be the Blue Ribbon Commission's easiest recommendation to now follow. And with that, the issue of The Economist comes to a close. We started with the United States and ended with the United States. This global magazine will continue to edify and educate on global trends. On behalf of Cleveland Site Center, this is your Economist reader, Matthew Greenfield, signing off, wishing you, as always, happy listening.
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2: Next is a brief poetry moment. This poem by Wendell Berry is entitled, "The Peace of Wild Things."

When despair for the world grows in me and I wake in the night at the least sound in fear of what my life and my children's lives may be, I go and lie down where the wood drake rests in his beauty on the water and the great heron feeds. I come into the peace of wild things who do not tax their lives with forethought of grief. I come into the presence of still water, and I feel above me the day-blind stars waiting with their light. For a time, I rest in the grace of the world and am free.

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2: 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This is Susan, today reading The Week. Today's politics story. GOP attack on Jack Smith backfires over sports mix-up. What happened? Former Special Prosecutor Jack Smith yesterday defended his dual investigations into President Donald Trump during a Senate Judiciary Committee hearing dominated by Republican attacks and a flubbed attempt to put him in legal peril. The hearing was supposed to be a watershed moment for the GOP intent on extracting the smoking gun ahead of the midterm elections, Politico said, but it was most memorable for Senator Eric Schmidt's, Republican from Missouri's, botched attack over basketball tickets. Who said what? Schmidt called Smith a dirtbag and accused him of perjuring himself by denying going to an Atlanta Hawks game that Schmidt insinuated might have been a pretext to collude with Atlanta prosecutor Fannie Willis. But Schmidt's would-be gotcha moment was deflated within minutes, the Washington Post said. After Smith said he had gone to a University of Iowa game in Maryland on the date in question, Senator Amy Klobuchar, Democrat from Minnesota, suggested Schmidt had mixed up the Iowa Hawkeyes women's basketball team with the NBA Hawks. She noted that Schmidt quickly removed a poster board showing screenshots of texts from Smith's staff. "Perhaps you should have looked at it more carefully," she said. The exchange took up just 4 minutes of the hearing, the New York Times said, but it showed how eager Republicans were to discredit Smith and his investigations. With few new insights into his investigations on offer, the Washington Post said, Republicans resorted to public tongue-lashing. What next? Smith remains a top target of retribution for Trump, the Associated Press said, and Republicans have followed that lead. But while Senate Judiciary Chair Chuck Grassley, Republican from Iowa, insisted the hearing was not the end of his investigation, Politico said, the four-hour grilling had the feeling of finality. Today's AI story. Trump touts self-policing, morally binding, AI pact. What happened? President Donald Trump yesterday hosted a lunch for top U.S. leaders in artificial intelligence and afterward posted an agreement signed by the heads of Google, Anthropic, Meta, OpenAI, xAI, and NVIDIA to adopt voluntary AI safety policies. "I'm seeing tremendous self-policing," Trump said outside the West Wing, standing alongside tech bosses. He called the accord morally binding. Who said what? The agreement includes robust internal controls monitored by an independent external auditor and a committee in each company's board of directors. It echoes voluntary safety commitments by AI companies made during the Biden administration, the New York Times said. "It's almost like a constitution in a way," Trump said. "And the biggest people in the world signed that, and I signed it as president." Many lawmakers, some AI leaders, and much of the public don't trust the industry to self-regulate, the Wall Street Journal said. But Trump's light-touch approach has dimmed hopes for the first federal regulation on AI models being signed into law. What next? Trump yesterday said he was considering setting up a 10-member board to watch over the whole enterprise and would soon name a new White House AI czar. He also signed an executive order directing the government to exclusively use the phrase superintelligence, which he thinks makes AI sound less scary, the journal said. Today's immigration story. DoorDash driver shot by ICE, charged with assault. What happened? Federal prosecutors yesterday charged Wilbur Rafael Garces Perez, a Venezuelan DoorDash driver shot by ICE agent in Austin, with one count of resisting and assaulting a federal officer. According to a criminal complaint, Garces Perez struck an ICE agent with his car's driver's side mirror while driving away from a traffic stop. When he was forced to stop again, that officer shot him in the upper back. Who said what? Yesterday's 9-page affidavit amounts to the government's fullest public account to date of the shooting, though it also includes a contrasting account Garces Perez gave federal investigators, the Associated Press said. The accusations are reminiscent of previous claims made by immigration agents after high-profile shootings, some of which were undermined or walked back after video footage emerged. The affidavit includes still photos of the first stop from another ICE agent's body cam.

Musician Rick Wakeman has performed for some unusual audiences, but none quite like the 150 rescued moon bears he recently played piano for at a sanctuary in Vietnam. The former member of the band Yes played specially composed pieces to raise awareness of moon bears kept in cruel conditions for the extraction of their bile, said The Guardian. More than 290 bears have now been rescued in Vietnam, but about 150 remain in captivity. Under the radar, the great Australian bee robberies. Beekeepers in Australia are abuzz about a series of stunning heists and a disappearance of 800,000 bees, said the Smithsonian magazine. The loss of insects worth tens of thousands of dollars to members of the apiary committee in and around Queensland has sparked concerns for regional food production and comes at a tricky time for the sector. The thefts occurred across multiple properties and required a sophisticated operation, with the thieves taking the entire brood boxes, the colony's breeding system, to avoid detection, said Smithsonian. The culprit is thought to be from a commercial operation rather than a hobby farmer, a police detective told the Australian broadcaster ABC. The robbed apiarists don't just lose the insects and honey they would have produced, but also the value of pollination contracts, which can be worth thousands of dollars. Avocado farms in Queensland use many bees to pollinate the crops, so the thefts could have a knock-on effect for other food production. To compound the impact of lost revenue and the difficulty of recovering stolen populations, a bee-killing parasite, the varroa mite, has recently been detected in the region, said Smithsonian. In 2022, Australia became the last inhabited continent on which varroa was detected, and just over a year later, the parasite had become so widespread that the government abandoned its eradication efforts after it had spent more than $70 million to stop the mite's spread. That decision has shifted additional expenses and burdens onto apiarists. Are the midterms dictating Trump's Iran war strategy? The midterm elections are looming as a milestone in the Iran war. President Donald Trump declined a ceasefire proposal from Tehran last week, reportedly because he expects to restart U.S. attacks after the vote. And Iran's leaders may be betting that election pressure can force the White House to make concessions. Promised easy victory. The president expects to start a new round of bombing after the November midterm, said the Wall Street Journal. On Friday, Trump rejected a proposed ceasefire that would reopen the Strait of Hormuz in exchange for lifting the U.S. blockade of Iranian ports. Iranian leaders, however, say they want to make a deal before Americans head to the polls this November, said NBC News. We don't want to get to the midterm elections, Iranian President Masoud Pezeshkian said to reporters at last week's United Nations General Assembly, per NBC. It's highly unusual for U.S. elections to affect a war, said David Shribman at the Globe and Mail. The only precedent for electoral considerations influencing war strategy so directly came in 1968, when President Lyndon Johnson halted bombing in North Korea to help his vice president, Hubert Humphrey, in the presidential election. Humphrey lost. Trump has a midterm election problem with the war, said Al Jazeera. Voters who were promised easy victory appear poised to punish Republicans in November. That affects strategic considerations. Iran faces no such countdown, given that it's ruled by an unelected supreme leader. Potentially endless. If the elections are affecting war strategy, the war is also affecting elections. U.S. voters are angry at the president and his party, said Stephen Collinson at CNN. Just 26% of voters approve of his handling of the war. Trump's odd strategy is to give them the opposite of what they want as he refuses to listen to their fears. This is hardly a recipe for success in elections, said Collinson. A potentially endless war against Iran might be a mistake that gets the GOP's most devoted voters to finally ditch Trump, said David Wallace Wells at the New York Times. Will the public get to see the new Elon Musk documentary? Who wants to see the new and nearly four-hour documentary about Elon Musk? Not Musk. The former trillionaire is threatening a defamation lawsuit over explosive claims in director Alex Gibney's Musk. Social media companies are hesitant to allow promotion on their platforms, and Hollywood is whispering that Musk's power might keep the public from viewing the film. What did the commentators say? So much for free speech, said the Hollywood Reporter. YouTube, TikTok, and Meta's Instagram and

0: Facebook all initially declined to run the trailer for Musk, though YouTube and Meta later backtracked. Musk owned X is not accepting ads for the movie. A hesitance to provide publicity is a problem because traction and social media is key to the success of most modern documentaries. The social media freeze-out comes amid concerns that political considerations are influencing the rollout of the film, said the New York Times. Musk is set for an October 9th release in the U.S., but Universal has yet to announce any release dates overseas. The studio counters that it simply needs more time to schedule foreign markets. Audiences at this month's Venice Film Festival loved the documentary depicting Musk as a plutocrat with questionable judgment and unchecked power, said Lorena Lee at the Los Angeles Times. There was a time when Musk would have been featured as a forward-thinking entrepreneur. Now, audience went to see depictions of the dark side of wealth, fame, and alleged genius, Gwen asks. Musk is scheduled to stream on HBO Max after its theatrical run. But Gibney is nervous the streamer might not be inclined to back the film following the merger of Paramount with HBO parent company Warner Brothers Discovery, said The Atlantic. Paramount is reportedly seeking funding from Musk to help complete the merger. The tech mogul, meanwhile, is making his feelings clear about the film and its future. Musk is a hit piece that misses, he said on X. It's guilty of the fatal sin of being boring for 4 hours. Trump rolls back auto fuel efficiency rules. What happened? The Trump administration yesterday finalized regulatory steps to significantly weaken fuel efficiency standards for U.S. automobiles, saying that rolling back requirements that automakers build cleaner cars that use less gas will save $1,289 per vehicle in manufacturing costs. The Biden administration mandated that new cars and light trucks average 50.4 miles per gallon by 2031, but that's being cut to 34.9 miles per gallon, slightly higher than the 2024 model year average. Who said what? U.S. automakers welcomed the rollback as a realignment with market realities, and the Trump administration touted the move as a money-saving measure for American auto buyers struggling with affordability, the Washington Post said. But analysts said any savings would be hard to notice, especially in the context of high fuel prices and the average new vehicle surpassing $50,000. Coming after Trump's dismantling of other regulations limiting fossil fuels and air pollution, the weakening of fuel efficiency standards marked the final step in a remarkable retreat from U.S. attempts to counter China's dominance of electric vehicles, the New York Times said. Many parts of the world are adopting EVs much faster than the United States, said Jessica Caldwell, head of insights at Edmunds. And U.S. automakers can't just turn their backs on the technology without hurting their own competitiveness. What next? The new rules, expected to take effect around early December, means automakers won't need to add expensive emissions equipment to reduce fuel consumption or build more EVs, Reuters said. But they're already largely toothless, Times said. Congressional Republicans last year also eliminated fines for any automakers that don't meet the standards. Today's crime story. Cornell gang rape case reopened after lawsuit. What happened? Prosecutors in Ithaca, New York, yesterday announced the reopening of an investigation into an alleged 2024 gang rape at Cornell University. The decision to send the case to a grand jury came 2 weeks after a former student filed a lawsuit against Cornell, the Chi Phi fraternity, seven Chi Phi members she said assaulted her, and others. Who said what? The lawsuit contains harrowing details of the alleged assaults, as well as a screenshot of a lewd snapshot conversation in which one fraternity member appears to invite many others to join in, the New York Times said. It sparked anger in Ithaca and beyond over how Cornell and other prosecutors handled the woman's initial allegations. Cornell said it supported reopening the case and defended its handling of the allegations. Tompkins County District Attorney Matthew Van Houten told ABC News that his office didn't independently investigate the allegations. But he said the woman's initial statement given to campus police described her participation in drug use and sexual conduct as voluntary, conscious, and consensual. The woman's lawyer said the 2024 statement was not materially different than the lawsuit's allegations. What next? A grand jury will review the case to see if any charges are warranted, considering the testimony of the former student and any new evidence raised by the allegations of the civil complaint, CNN said. Senate passes bipartisan bill to regulate college sports. What happened? The Senate yesterday approved sweeping bipartisan legislation aimed at bringing stability to college sports by codifying a series of rulings and agreements, notably a landmark 2025 settlement that allowed colleges to directly pay players for their name, image, and likeness. The Protect Student Sports Act, which passed 77-22, sets national caps on total compensation for student athletes, limits them to one penalty-free transfer, and fixes their eligibility at 5 years, among other changes. It would give the NCAA new authority over those rules and limited antitrust protections to enforce them, the Associated Press said. Who said what? The bill's backers argue it will curtail constant limit litigation and uncertainty across college sports and rein in the runaway costs for colleges, said the AP. Critics say it tips power to the NCAA and doesn't do enough to protect athletes or curtail the enormous sums of money flowing to coaches, colleges, and conferences. Resistance to the legislation was no match for the major sports conferences, state schools, big-name coaches, and other powerful interest groups that got behind it, the New York Times said. What next? Last night's vote was a major legislative victory shared by members of both parties and President Donald Trump, who wants to sign the package as soon as possible, Politico said. But its prospects in the House are murky. It's not all bad. A group of teen environmentalists in California has set a Guinness World Records for the most racket sport balls recycled in a single day. At a community event, the Another Bounce group collected nearly 22,000 balls, mostly for pickleball and tennis, weighing 2,675 pounds. The balls were trucked off to a special recycling facility where they will be turned into new balls or sustainable materials. Russian hybrid attacks risk catching Europe flat-footed. As Russia's full-scale invasion attempt against neighboring Ukraine approaches its fifth year of region-disrupting violence, a new wave of intelligence reports has raised a frightening prospect: a widening theater of violence in which Russian hybrid warfare strikes deep into European Union territory. With alarm bells ringing over potential Russian offensive, both digital and kinetic, in the coming months, vulnerable European nations must figure out if and how to respond. Undermining NATO. NATO's Secretary General Mark Rutte has framed the rising number of hybrid incidents in NATO countries as a sign that Russia is losing the war in Ukraine, said the Associated Press. But recent incidents, including an explosive-laden drone at a German airport and a strike on a passenger train near the Polish border, have presaged a rush of warnings about more chaos to come across Europe, said the New York Times. The question is how Europe responds. Unlike the classic thing you think of with NATO warfare, in which one country's army attacks, tries to invade, or tries to take things, Russia's hybrid model is aimed at undermining our NATO allies without a full-scale invasion, said Kurt Volker, a former U.S. ambassador to NATO, on NPR's All Things Considered. The goal is to sow doubt and cause NATO countries to back off support for Ukraine for fear there might be a bigger escalation with Russia that we don't want. Hardened Western rhetoric. Russia's shadow war with Europe grows bolder by the day, said the Kyiv Independent. No one can say how far the Kremlin is ready to go. While the rhetoric in Western capitals has hardened, material responses so far have ranged from symbolic ones targeting Russian cultural and diplomatic centers to fresh sanctions and arms packages for Ukraine, which Moscow has already weathered for years. Europeans should guard against overreacting to any sort of hybrid activity, said current U.S. Ambassador to NATO Matthew Whitaker at a recent event in Iowa, per the AP. Russian hybrid attacks aren't at a volume that would mean that it's the beginning of broader violence. We haven't reached that threshold. Can Montana ban dark money in elections? Political campaigns are awash in cash, thanks in part to U.S. Supreme Court decisions declaring that campaign contributions are a form of free speech. But Montana voters are poised to push back with a proposed ban on corporate political spending. What did the commentator say? The November ballot measure is an attempt at threading the needle of the Supreme Court precedent, said the New York Times. Corporations that violate the proposed ban would have their state corporation registration revoked. States, backers argue, have the right to define corporations as artificial persons that lack First Amendment rights, said the Times. Montana is not necessarily associated with anti-corporate sentiment, but advocates say there's widespread frustration over the influence of special interests in big sky politics. There's just one catch to the Montana plan, said Jessica Levinson at MS Now. The Supreme Court has found that corporations should be treated the same way as individuals when it comes to the First Amendment rights associated with political contributions. Montana is attempting a clever solution to the problem of money in politics, but even if voters approve the measure, it's doomed to fail in court. Money will always play a role in politics, said John Westenberg at the Missoula Courant. The Montana plan, however, would be a huge step to keep that money honest and stop political spending by artificial persons like corporations, nonprofits, and trade unions to feed the dark money machines. The aim is to take dark money out of Montana politics. What next? Nearly three quarters of U.S. citizens believe money in politics is a problem, said Bloomberg. As such, other states are joining in the effort to limit corporate political spending. Hawaii has already passed a Montana-style law, which is being challenged in court. And reformers in Oregon are pushing for a similar ballot measure, said Oregon Public Broadcasting. Such efforts have national momentum right now, said Jason Kafuri of Honest Elections Oregon to the outlet. Expect the Supreme Court to offer the last word. White House guts education stats agency amid a schooling crisis. When the Department of Government Efficiency began cutting up government entities in 2025, among the most severely affected was the Education Department's little-known National Center for Education Statistics, NCES. Now, more than a year later, experts say the gutting of this center has made it very hard to keep track of the nation's education goals. What does NCES do? The federal body is responsible for collecting, analyzing, and reporting data on the condition of U.S. education from early childhood to adult education to help improve student outcomes, said the agency's website. It produces reports via direct student assessments, longitudinal studies, international studies, post-secondary institutions, adult surveys, and synthesizing data from federal sources. The Trump administration's federal cuts have significantly hampered the agency. As part of nearly $900 million cuts to the Department of Education last year, NCES's work was abruptly terminated and its headcount dropped massively, said The Guardian. Prior to the funding slashes, NCES had about 100 staffers and now has just 12, according to a government directory. This has hamstrung the historically under-resourced agency's ability to collect and report on a range of data on K-12 and K-12 and college students, said The Guardian. What will NCES do now? The American Statistical Association has put together a report on how the situation at NCES could be improved. More streamlined data collection would allow NCES to more readily modernize how it meets its responsibility to report on the condition and progress of education, said the report. NCES should also be ensuring that data is handled safely and ethically and is more useful to state and local practitioners, said Education Week. It would be beneficial for NCES to become a more modern, data-centric partner to states instead of returning to the structure it had before it was largely dismantled and relying on the methods it used before being gutted, said State Scoop. What's lacking is national comparability, said Shelley Martinez, an independent statistical consultant who worked on the report, to the outlet. There's an interest in an understanding that there's federal data that could really enhance those analyses. And that evidence is building. UK police stopped suspected terrorist hit on U.S. airbase. What happened? Police in Britain yesterday arrested five men outside a Royal Air Force base long used by the U.S. military, including for defensive bombing strikes on Iran this year. The men, unidentified under UK law until charges are filed, were detained on suspicion of violating explosives laws and then arrested for suspicion of preparation of a terrorist act, counterterrorism police said. Residents of Welford, a village near RAF Fairford, raised the alarm at about 12:45 a.m. after spotting three suspicious vans heading toward the base, Gloucestershire police said. Who said what? The suspects were looking to do big damage to our fort, President Donald Trump told reporters in Chicago, where he was attending a golf tournament. We had them under view for a long time, and we got them. The BBC and multiple other UK media outlets reported, citing sources, the operation was not intelligence-led, CNN said, suggesting the vigilance of local residents may have played a key role. Investigators are looking into whether there is any link to Iran or Russia, both of which have been accused of orchestrating attacks on British soil, the New York Times said. Iran's Islamic Revolutionary Guard Corps warned Britain in July that any base used to launch attacks on Iranian territory is a legitimate target for our forces. What next? The investigation remains ongoing, British Prime Minister Amy Burnham said in a statement, and I would urge people not to speculate while the authorities establish the full facts. Under Britain's anti-terrorism laws, police can hold the five men for 14 days without formal charges. Trump offered to sell China-U.S. weapons, his envoy says. What happened? President Donald Trump asked Chinese President Xi Jinping if Beijing would like to buy some U.S. arms at some point, U.S. Ambassador to China David Perdue said on Fox News yesterday. Trump is strong on Taiwan, Perdue said, brushing off bipartisan criticism of Trump withholding $14 billion in congressionally approved weapons sales to Taipei. But he continues to say, hey, we sell arms to other people around the world. Who said what? Perdue did not give further details or reveal Xi's reply, but his admission that the offer was made is extraordinary, the New York Times said. The communist-ruled nation is widely considered America's greatest military, economic, and diplomatic rival. The unlikely offer, if consummated, would upend generations of U.S. policy toward China and Taiwan, the Associated Press said, and potentially expose U.S. technology to a potential foe. What next? U.S. law prohibits arms sales to China, and there's no offer or plan to sell arms to China, the State Department said in a statement. The U.S. is also bound by its own laws to provide Taiwan with the means to defend itself, the AP said. It's not all bad. New York City Mayor Zohran Mamdani is launching a new initiative called Opera for All. The city, in partnership with the Metropolitan Opera, will give away 10,000 free opera tickets a month until the end of the 26-27 season. They will be distributed via lottery to New York City residents who have never purchased Mets ticket before. Every New Yorker should have the opportunity to sit in these seats, hear these voices, and experience this stage, said Mamdani. Republicans' break with Trump as midterms loom. What happened? Republican fears of a midterm blowout grew this week, as polls show tight races even in deep red strongholds, and a growing number of GOP candidates sought to distance themselves from President Trump. As analysts upgraded Democrats' odds of taking back not just the House but the Senate, which requires a pickup of four seats, Republicans acknowledged they faced fierce headwinds, including Trump's dismal approval rating, which hit a record low of 32% in a new Reuters Ipsos poll, rising prices and the war with Iran. That conflict has pushed up gas prices from just under $3 a gallon before hostilities began in February to an average of $4.50 today. Real Clear Politics polling averages show Democratic Senate candidates ahead in every battleground race except Iowa, and Republicans scramble to shore up vulnerable candidates in normally safe red states. In Texas, Democrat James Tallarico held a slight polling lead over Republican Ken Paxton. In Kansas, underdog Adam Hamilton has a chance to unseat incumbent Roger Marshall and become the state's first Democratic senator in nearly a century. It's going to be an effing bloodbath, said outgoing Representative Nancy Mace, Republican from South Carolina. Several GOP candidates in tight races made public breaks from Trump. John Husted, Mike Rogers, and Ashley Hinson, Senate candidates in Ohio, Michigan, and Iowa, called for an end to the war in Iran. Iowans shouldn't have to foot the bill at the pump or the checkout line, said Hinson, who conspicuously skipped a rally held in the state by Vice President J.D. Vance. In Florida, gubernatorial candidate Byron Donald scrubbed his website of multiple references to Trump, while Miami-area Representative Maria Elvira Salazar ran an ad saying Trump's deportation campaign had gone too far. These candidates know how to read a poll, a GOP strategist told Politico. They know Trump is kryptonite, what the columnist said. The midterms are coming down to a battle between Democratic fury and the Republican cash machine, said Nancy Cook in Bloomberg. With a massive money advantage, Republicans dumped $147 million into races across the country in the first 15 days of September, compared with $40 million from Democrats, with heavy spending in Ohio and Texas that could make a difference. But Republicans face potent anger over the Iran war and the cost of living. Voters furious about inflation helped elect Trump in 2024. Such discontent now could fuel a big Democratic wave. A year ago, a Senate flip was a Democratic pipe dream, said Jeffrey Blahar in National Review. But now they just might swing it, thanks to Trump's staggering unpopularity across every issue voters claim to care about. In polling averages, he's 24 points underwater on the economy. On inflation, it's a whopping 37.6. The price of diesel, which just hit a record average of $6.50 a gallon, is a particular problem for the GOP, said Julia Manchester in The Hill. Because it fuels trucking in the agricultural sector, the price hikes have hit hard in farm states, including Iowa and Kansas, and no relief is in sight. On top of the economic worries is a deepening fatigue with Trump's self-obsession, said Jonathan Martin in Politico. As voter rage builds and GOP candidates seek a lifeline, he makes no effort to hide that his unceasing fixation on naming buildings for himself and renovation projects top his agenda. Nobody in my district cares about the Kennedy Center, arches, or the reflecting pool, all this nonsense, said a GOP House member from a blood-red district. For Trump, it's starting to feel like the beginning of the end, said James Van Der Hei and Mike Allen in Axios. His approval ratings are tanking. GOP candidates have started rebuking him. Courts restrain him more. The abrupt media bans that upended the White House this week felt like it was a bid to reshape reality as the walls close in. If Democrats claw back power and the noose tightens, we can expect more of this from a president who often retreats to his worst impulses when he feels most powerless. When political parties' fortunes collapse, it's often due to circumstances beyond their control, said Gerard Baker in the Wall Street Journal, but not here. I backed Trump in 2024, hoping he'd end the border chaos, stem inflation, keep us out of foreign wars, and roll back the woke authoritarian takeover of governing and cultural institutions. What I got was a disastrous tariff war, a widening deficit, a reckless military adventure with no exit ramp, and a grotesque campaign of self-enrichment and projects of self-grandiosity. As the Republican lawmakers who enabled all of this eye a looming calamity, nobody can say they didn't earn it. Let's take stand against White House media ban. What happened? A federal judge this week appeared skeptical of President Trump's order banning CNN, MS Now, and Politico from the White House, an unprecedented move that legal experts said likely violates the First Amendment. U.S. District Judge Timothy Kelly said near the start of a hearing that due process wasn't followed here, and an attorney for the three media outlets said the ban amounted to viewpoint discrimination. Trump wrote on social media that he kicked the outlets off White House grounds for constantly writing fiction and lies when they're covering the President of the United States. In a show of solidarity, ABC News, CBS News, NBC News and Fox News agreed to suspend their participation in pool coverage, which distributes video footage and reporting about the president to other networks, until the ban is lifted. CNN had been scheduled to serve as the television pool at a ribbon-cutting ceremony for the new White House helipad this week, where Trump gave an inaudible speech without the microphone that the pool would typically provide. To fill the coverage gap, the White House launched a YouTube stream branded Trump TV, aiming to reach the public without relying on news organizations. But the not-so live stream, which primarily aired past Trump speeches, peaked at 8,500 viewers on the day it launched. The three banned news organizations were on scene to cover Trump at the United Nations General Assembly in New York this week. "You should not be here covering me," Trump snapped at CNN's Caitlin Collins. What the columnist said. "The ban is alarming for two reasons," said the New York Times in an editorial. "It continues both Trump's attempt to prevent the free flow of information in American society and his utter disregard of the law. This is only his latest attempt to run roughshod over journalists," said the Free Press. "He has already weaponized the FCC against Disney over a Jimmy Kimmel joke, issued subpoenas against New York Times journalism for reporting on his Qatari-donated jet, and allowed the Pentagon to impose restrictions on reporters covering the Department of Defense. But the White House briefing room belongs to the American people, not the American president." "Trump surely knows that this is a clear breach of the First Amendment," said Barbara McQuaid in Bloomberg. "The Constitution prohibits the government from taking adverse action against the press based on the content of the reporting, because it can chill other outlets. But that seems to be exactly what Trump is doing. He even threatened there would be other fake news media outlets to follow. This tantrum is the sort of provocation that a narcissist idly engages in when he's out of other options," said Jeffrey Blahar in National Review. "Saddled with the president's historic unpopularity, Republicans are staring down likely losses in the midterms, and Trump knows it. America is preparing to reject Trump. What happens if he decides to return the favor?" U.S. at a glance from New York City, ending transgender care. At least six major hospital systems have agreed to stop providing gender-affirming medical care for minors to end Justice Department investigations into alleged billing fraud and consumer deception. The wave of settlements includes hospitals in New York, Connecticut, Pennsylvania, Ohio, and Texas. Last week, the New York University Langone Health System and the University of Pittsburgh Medical Center agreed to pay the government nearly $9.5 million and pledged to stop providing transgender care such as puberty blockers, cross-sex hormones, or surgical procedures to adolescents. The two healthcare systems said their agreements do not include admissions of any wrongdoing or liability, and said gender-affirming care for adult patients will continue. Kay Williams of advocacy group The New Pride Agenda warned the agreements leave transgender youth and their families facing an encroaching shadow ban. From Dallas, City Fight. The Supreme Court this week dodged a custody battle that raised thorny questions about surrogacy and abortion. The case centered on an Alaska resident, McKenna West, who entered into a surrogacy agreement with a California couple, Nasheen Gilkar and Omar Ahmed. At the 20-week scan, the fetus was diagnosed with hypoplastic left heart syndrome, a life-threatening West condition that requires open-heart surgery soon after birth. The couple asked West to terminate the pregnancy, citing a provision in their contract that left decisions about abortion to them. But West refused and moved to Texas, which bans abortions, and gave birth to the baby boy last month. West sought custody of the child, but a California court recognized the couple as the baby's legal parents. In a one-line order, Justice Elena Kagan, who handles emergency requests from California, declined to intervene. The couple has been overseeing the baby's health care in Dallas and is committed to doing so for the rest of his life, their lawyers said. From Burlington, Vermont, attempted murder. A Vermont man who shot three Palestinian students was found guilty this week of attempted murder after the jury rejected his insanity defense. Jason Eden, 51, faces life in prison for shooting and wounding three Palestinian men in Burlington in November 23. Awatari was left paralyzed from the waist down. All men, 23, grew up together in the West Bank and were in Burlington visiting Awatari's grandmother. Two of the students were wearing traditional Palestinian scarves in the shooting, just weeks after Hamas's October 7th terrorist attacks in Israel spawned calls for a hate crime investigation. No hate crime charges were filed. Eaton's lawyer argued he was suffering from a psychotic disorder after losing his job, saying he thought the CIA had ordered the attack and that God commanded him to protect his Jewish neighbors. "This was a hate crime," said Awatari's mother, Elizabeth Price. "We heard it in his own words." Washington, D.C., Obamacare purge. The Trump administration announced this week it is removing 760,000 enrollees from Affordable Care Act coverage, alleging they were fraudulently registered. The White House Task Force to Eliminate Fraud, led by Vice President J.D. Vance, said more than 750,000 enrollees didn't meet the eligibility requirements or didn't exist at all. Amit Oz, who runs the Centers for Medicare and Medicaid Services, also announced a 6-month moratorium on allowing new insurance brokers to sell ACA plans. Oz singled out several insurance executives who allegedly wrongly enrolled tens of thousands of people into ACA coverage, saying one of them has a very punchable face. Vance said the purge could save about $2.2 billion, but some policy experts fear the people legitimately enrolled might have been caught up in the sweep. The question is whether this was appropriate process, said Cynthia Cox of the Kaiser Family Foundation, and also whether all of them were indeed fraudulently enrolled. It wasn't all bad. Two brothers are being hailed for their courage after they rescued 6 elderly people from a burning assisted living facility earlier this month. Alex and Narik Bazinian, 20 and 15, who live near the building in Glendale, California, saw a nurse screaming for help as flames and thick smoke filled the air. The brothers sprinted over and began carrying residents out. Thanks to their efforts, all 6 seniors made it out safely before fire crews arrived. It's instinct, Alex said. Whenever you see people in need, you want to help them out. Rescued baby raccoons are learning to be wild at former U.S. merchant mariner Paula Woodside's boot camp in Mississippi. In 2019, she founded the 20-acre Woodside Wildlife Rescue after discovering a stowaway raccoon aboard her ship. Each year, the rescue fosters dozens of orphaned or abandoned kits and teaches them how to forage for worms, fish, hunt, and be able to spot danger. Releasing the kits back into nature can be emotional for staff. It's like watching your children leave home, said Raquel Priest, the rescue's director. Only in America. Michigan's Lakeview High School is under fire for demanding female swim team members report the duration of their menstrual cycles. The move appears to be an effort to deter swimmers from skipping practice by falsely claiming to having their period. But parent Andy Amstel said it's ridiculous and likely illegal for the school to make such a request. This is their private information, he said. No teacher nor anybody in the school administration has any right to it. Chris Landau, deputy head of the U.S. State Department, intervened to have a golden statue of a bucking bull removed from an international exhibit celebrating the American West because he worried it looked like the ancient pagan god Baal. Conspiracy theorists hold that Jeffrey Epstein invoked Baal in child sacrifice rituals, but as one State Department official told Axios, literally no one thinks about Baal unless they are spending way too much time online. In other news, Trump seeks control over NIH research. Congressional leaders this week warned the Trump administration not to move forward with an effort to wrest control of billions of dollars in scientific grants. The Office of Management and Budget last week began crafting an executive order creating a committee empowered to veto National Institutes of Health grants if they don't fit President Trump's agenda. The NIH gives most of its $48 billion budget to research labs, awarding grants based on scientific merit, but Trump has repeatedly tried to subject grants to political review. OMB Director Russell Vought and NIH Director Jay Bhattacharya clashed at a heated meeting in which Vought accused Bhattacharya of supporting projects that contradict Trump's priorities, including those connected to diversity and equity. Attempting to politicize grant making at the National Institutes of Health goes against Congress's intent, said Senator Susan Collins, Republican from Maine. People in the news. Cindy Crawford's 27-year-old son, model Presley Gerber, was found dead at a Los Angeles area rehab facility this week, having suffered what police said was a suspected overdose. Gerber, who, like his mother and sister Kaya, entered modeling as a teenager, had been living with several people in a sober house on the grounds of the center and had spoken publicly about his mental health struggles and drug use. In March, he posted on social media about undergoing psychedelic treatment at a Mexican wellness clinic. Praying it's the last time I have to come back, he wrote. Next time I'd like to choose. In a statement, Crawford, 60, and her husband, businessman Randy Gerber, 64, asked for privacy during this very difficult time. Speaking to Vogue last month, Kaya, 25, praised her brother for being open about his addiction battle, saying that he inspired their very, very private parents not to hide from the world. Buckingham Palace last week hit back at Charles Spencer, brother of Princess Diana, over a new memoir in which he recounts a monstrous comment allegedly made to him by Diana's ex-husband, King Charles III. Spencer, 62, writes that the then Prince Charles told him in a phone call just days after Diana's 1997 death in a Paris car crash that, rest assured, we'll forget her soon enough. Spencer said he hung up after saying, "I can't believe you just said that." In response to that claim, the palace said Charles was mindful that the pain of fraternal grief can cloud reason, affect judgment, and color memory in ways others do not recognize. Spencer told the Mail on Sunday, the UK, he was being gaslit by the palace, which is trying to say I lied without Charles having to deny what I said. RFK Jr., downplaying the danger of measles. As measles cases soar across the U.S., Health Secretary Robert F. Kennedy Jr. is going full crackpot, said Rex Hupke in USA Today. He was the keynote speaker at a convention held last week by the inaccurately named Children's Health Defense, the rabidly anti-vaccine group Kennedy led before President Trump put him in charge of the nation's health. In a speech that followed an appearance by a leading Maha kook who calls the polio vaccine a fraud, Kennedy ranted about food dyes and chemtrails before launching into an anti-vax diatribe. He told audience members they had a steadfast friend at the White House, and that President Trump would not let parents who questioned vaccine orthodoxies be treated like lepers. Chillingly, the only time he mentioned measles, which has killed at least 4 people in Pennsylvania this year and infected nearly 3,500 nationwide, a 35-year high, was to lament how young measles victims get more attention than children suffering from supposed vaccine injuries. Pennsylvania is now the front line in Kennedy's health war, said Tom Bartlett in The Atlantic. Attempting to downplay the state's worsening outbreak, he has accused Democratic Governor Josh Shapiro of weaponizing infectious disease fears for political gain and claimed Pennsylvania's measles death may have been altogether fabricated. Meanwhile, his online acolytes are claiming those deaths of 2 infants too young to receive the measles vaccine and 2 unvaccinated adults were due to underlying health conditions and not the virus. These armchair epidemiologists ignore the fact that all 4 might still be alive if not for this preventable outbreak. The one silver lining, said epidemiologist Caitlin Jettlinger in her Substack newsletter, is that people are waking up to the danger of measles. Some 46,000 measles, mumps, and rubella vaccine shots were administered in Pennsylvania in August, double the typical monthly rate. That small victory can't make up for the damage already done, said Sheldon Jacobson in the Chicago Tribune. Measles were eradicated in the U.S. in 2000 thanks to widespread uptake of the safe and effective vaccine, which prevents around 97% of infections. But after the pandemic hurt trust in public health, the MMR vaccine rate began dropping below the 95% needed for herd immunity. Kennedy turbocharged that crisis, turning vaccine skepticism into federal health policy. Measles is the first preventable disease to rear its head as a result, but it may not be the last. The Kennedy Center, destined for demolition? President Trump broke the Kennedy Center, said Elizabeth Williamson in the New York Times. Will he bulldoze it now? Trump's political capture of the performing arts mecca, named as a memorial to assassinated President John F. Kennedy, drove off world-renowned talent and audiences, and his bitter court battle to add his name to the closed center could now lead to its destruction. Priceless lobby art is being carted off, and a chunk of the neglected structure's ceiling plaster recently fell to the floor. The courts have ruled that Congress can rename the center it created, but Trump threatened last week that if his name isn't added, the whole structure will end up being ripped down. A news photograph subsequently captured him holding a poster board reading, "Kennedy Center Demolished." A federal judge last week ordered Trump to give 30 days' notice for any structural changes, said Edith Olmstead in the New Republic. But will he comply? One legal observer reported seeing a forklift that was supposedly placing fencing around the building ram into the center's pillars several times. Trump has been holding the Kennedy Center hostage since shortly after he returned to office, said Aaron Blake in CNN.com. He seated its board of trustees with loyalists who voted to add Trump's name to the building. Then, when a judge ordered those letters taken down, a tarp went up, obscuring Kennedy's name. Trump claimed that if he wasn't given credit for rescuing the center from financial mismanagement, all funds would have to be returned, refunded, or terminated, and the center closed for good. But Congress allocated $257 million to renovate it last year. What's more, the center has been running more than a $41 million surplus before Trump politicized a nonpartisan arts center, driving out the Washington National Opera and other marquee draws for both Republicans and Democrats. The Kennedy Center should just be shuttered for the remainder of Trump's term, said Jeffrey Behar in National Review. So long as he demands its renaming as a direct tribute to his ego, it is not a viable institution. Congressional Republicans could push back at any time, said Sarah Pequena in USA Today, but they don't seem too keen on saving the Kennedy Center, either because they fear Trump's wrath or because, like Trump, they don't actually care about the arts. Either way, thanks to Trump's narcissism and their spinelessness, America is losing a slice of itself. New right, a racial test for football fans. College football fans in Texas were blessed with a moment of collective ecstasy last week, said Connor Friedersoff in The Atlantic, after the Longhorns overcame a 20-point fourth-quarter deficit to beat Ohio State. The stands at the University of Texas's Austin Stadium exploded in celebration, but Beau French, a GOP nominee for a seat on the Texas Railroad Commission, which regulates oil and gas, wasn't cheering. I heard UT graduation this year looked like this, he wrote on X, alongside a photo of jubilant fans of South Asian descent. The problem is now obviously far worse than anyone imagined. To make his point clear, French then posted that Americans were being displaced by foreigners. Never mind that UT Austin reserves 90% of its spots for Texas residents, or that at least two of the fans in the photo said they were U.S. citizens. French only saw their skin color, which is all he needed to judge them as un-American. French's post laid bare a growing divide on the right, said Michael Warren in the Dispatch. Plenty of traditional Texas Republicans responded with disgust. Outgoing Senator John Cornyn slammed French's intolerance and racism, while Karl Rove, former advisor to President George W. Bush, said he'd vote for French's Democratic rival. But the ascendant voices on the new right rallied behind French, who was railed against what he calls the Islamic invasion of Texas and demanded that authorities round up all the Chinese. Andrew Colvett, spokesman for Turning Point USA, said it's not racist to notice the demographic replacement of America, while North Dakota State Representative Nico Rios told Cornyn to eat defecate. The MAGA-dominated education department, meanwhile, posted a photo of a Texas stadium in the world's Make College Football Great Again. For the new right, if you're a non-white immigrant or the child of non-white immigrants, it doesn't matter what you do, said Noah Smith in his Substack newsletter. You can be a member of a thriving minority. Indian Americans are the highest earning group in the nation. Put on a Stetson and go to football games. But the new right will still scream alien invaders. Far from showing the failure of the American project, the photo showed by Beau French reveals its success, said David French in the New York Times. If you're wearing UT orange and throwing up the very annoying hook'em horns, you're doing a lot of things, and one of them is assimilating. That's the power of American culture. People don't come here because they want to replace Americans. They want to be Americans. You have been listening to The Week on CSCR. This is Susan signing out. Have a great day. Bye.
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3: This is Mike Musgrave. Today, I'll be reading more poetry from the book, Where the Sidewalk Ends, written and illustrated by Shel Silverstein. Sarah Cynthia Sylvia Stout would not take the garbage out. Sarah Cynthia Sylvia Stout would not take the garbage out. She'd scour the pots and scrape the pans, candy the yams and spice the hams. And though her daddy would scream and shout, she simply would not take the garbage out. And so it piled up to the ceilings, coffee grounds, potato peelings, brown bananas, rotten peas, chunks of sour cottage cheese. It filled the can, it covered the floor, it cracked the window and blocked the door with bacon rinds and chicken bones, drippy ends of ice cream cones, prune pits, peach pits, orange peel, gloppy glumps of cold oatmeal, pizza crusts and weathered greens, soggy beans and tangerines, crusts of black burned butter toast, grizzly bits of beefy roasts. The garbage rolled on down the hall. It raised the roof. It broke the wall. Greasy napkins, cookie crumbs, globs of gooey bubblegum, cellophane from green bologna, rubbery blubbery macaroni, peanut butter caked and dry, curdled milk and crusts of pie, moldy melons, dried up mustard, eggshells mixed with lemon custard, cold French fries and rancid meat, yellow lumps of cream of wheat. At last the garbage reached so high that finally it touched the sky, and all the neighbors moved away, and none of her friends would come to play. And finally Sarah Cynthia Stout said, "Okay, I'll take the garbage out." But then, of course, it was too late. The garbage reached across the state, from New York to the Golden Gate, and there in the garbage she did hate, for Cynthia met an awful fate that I cannot right now relate, because the hour is much too late. But children, remember Sarah Stout, and always take the garbage out.
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The fight against fishmint, how to deal with invasive plants in your Northeast Ohio garden. Article by Susan Brownstein. Cleveland, Ohio. At any gathering of gardeners in Northeast Ohio, one of the first topics of conversation is protecting the garden from deer. The next favorite topic is ranking worst invasive plants. There are many contenders, from Canadian thistle to tree of heaven. And while I've battled many invasive plants over the years, such as vinca and Algerian ivy, my greatest nemesis so far is Hautuinia cordata. This ground cover goes by many common names, one of the most common of which is chameleon plant, but my favorite epithet is fish mint, because it so accurately captures the plant's tendency to spread like mint, and its horrible odor like rotting fish. Invasive plants are not just any weeds. To me, a weed is a plant that is undesirable where it's located, but once you dig it out, it doesn't come back. On the other hand, invasive plants are evil and have features that make it so that if you try to dig them out, you're actually making it worse. A more technical definition is that are non-native species that spread aggressively and cause harm to the environment, economy, or human health. A common type of invasive plant spreads underground by rhizomes or stolons. Canadian thistle is one example. Other examples include creeping charlie and Japanese knotweed. These plants don't just stay where you pull them. They spread even more vigorously, turning a small problem into a garden-wide nightmare. The Hautuinia plant also spreads by rhizomes, making it impossible to contain. When I first moved to in Northeast Ohio and was getting to know the plants in my garden, it seemed innocent enough. It had attractive heart-shaped leaves and interesting variegated foliage. I thought it was a nice enough ground cover and didn't pay it much mind. The next year, I noticed it had spread a little bit, but didn't think too much about it. But by the end of that summer, I knew something was wrong. I had tried to contain its spread by pulling it, and noticed that instead of staying where I had requested, it was now sprouting up in completely different spots around the garden. The original patches were no longer cute and variegated, but tall, angry green with purple edges, and menacing. But fall was coming, and I figured I would deal with it in the spring. Another characteristic of chameleon plant is that it comes up later than many weeds, in May or even June, so you think you've beat it and stop looking for it, and then you turn around and turns out you have a whole garden bed full of it. Hautuinia is able to reproduce from any tiny piece of root that is left in the ground, and it has tons of wispy white roots, no thicker than a baby hair. Pulling it out by traditional weeding methods just makes it worse, a lesson I learned the hard way as the chameleon plant kept reappearing. Finally, at the end of the summer, I dug up all the garden soil to about 6 inches deep, separated out all pieces of the chameleon, plant material from the soil, then sifted the soil back onto the ground to remove even more pieces, then covered the soil with a tarp. The plant material pieces went in a trash bag. I also learned the hard way that weeds dumped in the woods would spread there too. As chameleon plant sprouted underneath the tarp, I removed those sprouts and threw them away. 5 years in now, and while the hated Hautuinia is not gone, the sprouts that pop up are a few and far between. This weekend marked the first digging of the new clumps, and all the dirt around them, and putting it all in a black plastic bag to kill it. In addition to Facebook support groups, the Ohio Invasive Plants Council, OIPC, is devoted to battling invasive plants. This organization brings together experts and everyday gardeners to evaluate non-native plants that threaten Ohio's ecosystems as invasive, potentially invasive, and not currently invasive in Ohio. In 2025, OIPC expanded its list of assessed invasive species to 132 types of plants, adding troublemakers like yellow flag, iris pseudocorus,
and common Barbary Berberis vulgaris. Although Hautuinia cordata was also added to the list, it was in the not currently invasive in Ohio category. Perhaps that is because it is not widely sold

Moreno made the claim in his hypocritical push for a bill to protect police, while refusing to address Donald Trump's pardoning of people who beat police senseless. Turns out our suspicions were justified. What's the story? We roasted Ohio lawmakers for even considering a cut in the sports betting tax yesterday. But we want to point out that it would not apply to all sports betting. Who would get the tax break from the legislature under the proposal? How are Ohio lawmakers trying to make a play for Superman, and why might it take until 2033 to be successful? Most people know that the Ohio legislature has been on a slow road to abolishing the state income tax, but if that's to happen, it will take years. What's the immediate proposal to abolish a single form of the income tax? The Cleveland Clinic has taken a beating for its incredibly cruel new policy of sending people home without seeing their doctor if they don't have their insurance copay. Did things get any better when they appeared before a Cleveland City Council caucus to explain? The Rock and Roll Hall of Fame is Cleveland's unique museum, and it's undergoing a pricey expansion. We took a look at where things stand. How is the project going so far? Monday night was looking to be an explosive night in Cleveland Heights as protesting residents and city council dealt with the revelations of anti-Semitic messages by the mayor's wife on city communications channels. What happened? ODOT's uncoordinated road construction in Northeast Ohio is making it increasingly difficult to get just about anywhere. What's the crazy stuff they announced this week that will further block all sorts of basic routes? This is the week heading into the kickoff to summer Memorial Day weekend. But Memorial Day is about more than backyard barbecues. It's a remembrance of servicemen and women who died for our freedoms. We mark that in cemeteries throughout the region. How many flags are placed on grave sites in Cuyahoga County each year for Memorial Day? End of article. ACDC is powered up and back, in black and otherwise, with latest tour article by Gary Graff. ACDC lives by a credo of rock or bust, as it titled its 2015 album. Truth be told, the bust part should have happened some time ago, though nobody's complaining that it didn't. The Australian-formed quintet, Rock and Roll Hall of Fame Class of 2003, has survived all manner of tribulations, from the death of frontman Bon Scott in February 1980 to the incapacitation of co-founder Malcolm Young during the 2010s, and his passing in 2017 at age 64. Brian Johnson, Scott's replacement, had to sit out the latter part of the band's last tour in 2016 due to hearing issues. While bassist Cliff Williams retired after the making of AC, DC's 17th and latest studio album, 2020's Power Up. And that's not including the legal turmoil that took longtime drummer Phil Rudd in and out of the AC. DC ranks since 1975. Most bands would have buckled under all that, but AC, DC is, as of last year, back on the road and filling stadiums in North America and Europe, including Huntington Bank Field on Wednesday, May 28. Its first Cleveland appearance since 2016, on its PWR, Up Tour. There are new members, former Jane's Addiction bassist Chris Chaney and drummer Matt Logg from Mike Campbell's Dirty Knobs. But Hell's Bells are tolling as loudly and proudly as ever. We're committed to going on, going forward. That's our main thing, Angus Young, 70 and the sole remaining founding member still in AC/DC, told us when the group rolled out Power Up. The band's been that way since the beginning. It was always a do-or-die effort. Anything we ever did, you went for broke. Even when we were younger, playing in a bar or club or something, you always went on with that attitude. We gotta make this. You gotta win those people. Young heard those words, too, when dementia forced his older brother Malcolm off the road. Mal himself, when he knew it was time to stop, he said, "You do it. You keep doing it," his brother recalled. It was his baby in the beginning. It was his whole idea. He wanted it to go on AC, DC's performances on the PWR,

Up Tour, which began a bit over a year ago in Germany, have shown the band is going on in style. At Detroit's Ford Field on the latest leg, it played 21 songs over its 2-hour and 15-minute show, celebrating both the 50th anniversary of its first two albums, High Voltage and TNT, and the 45th of the iconic Back in Black. Bibb was Johnson's debut and one of the top-selling albums of all time, globally, right behind Michael Jackson's Thriller, with more than 50 million copies worldwide. The eternal anthems were present: Back in Black, You Shook Me, All Night Long, Highway 2, Hell, Thunderstruck, while Power Up's Demon Child and Shot in the Dark received overdue first airings. The giant bell hung over the stage during Hell's Bells, and the finale for Those About to Rock, We Salute You, was accompanied by blasts from six cannon positioned behind the band. And while Angus Young was not quite the dervish self, he still did plenty of Chuck Berry-style duck-walking around the stage and reveled in his customary moment of indulgence, a 17-minute rendition of Let There Be Rock, during which he played on his back on a raised platform while AC, DC-branded confetti swirled around the crowd. I think you've got to come with a good visual thing, Young, who this year is sporting a multicolored, Rasta-style baseball cap over his shock of white hair, said of his showmanship. Sometimes you get, well, do they want a hoo-ha, or do they want just a plain Jane? I guess the environment you're playing in, if you're going to play in a big place, you've got to have a bit of a hoo-ha, I think. Malcolm Young, meanwhile, always appreciated his brother's antics, even if they were the antithesis of his desire to stand and play back by his wall of amplifiers. It sort of evolved through all these pub gigs we did in Melbourne and Sydney, he recalled, just before the group's Rock Hall induction. Angus, with his schoolboy uniform, said, "They all think I'm nuts anyway, so I may as well act nuts," and he just took off with it. He didn't say, "I'm gonna do this," or "I'm then gonna jump around like a madman." He just got on there with this outfit and threw a bit of Chuck Berry, the duck walk, and what have you to go with it. And he's been doing it ever since. I don't think he can ever take it off now, you know? The elder Young is not explicitly referenced during the PWR Up shows, but he's undeniably present. He did, after all, write songs for 2014's Rock or Bust album, even though he'd no longer be playing live, while Power Up's 12 tracks were derived from ideas he and Angus had worked on, that the latter finished for the sessions. Malcolm is in every song, frontman Johnson said at the time. He was in the studio, and I'm not talking spooky and stuff like that. Malcolm was there. He was such a strong character in life, and it seems to have just passed on. I'm sure there's not a guy in the studio that didn't turn around and think of Mal, 'cause that's his legacy with Angus. It's the band. I think we all felt it. Angus Young notes that Back in Black was a tribute to Bon Scott, and it was our way of paying our respect to him, ... This power-up album was for Mal. I thought, Malcolm always liked things very simple and straight, so I just thought we'll put a little candle on the cover and let him know that the album was for him. Johnson, 77, who was replaced by Guns N' Roses' Axl Rose back in 2016, is thrilled to be back with the band and to finally have an opportunity to return to the band thanks to hearing technology and to be playing the Power Up songs live. "It's just a brilliant feeling," said Johnson, who published a memoir, The Lives of Brian, in 2022. "Getting back and just feeling part of it, being back with your family, it was just brilliant. It's the one thing I've always loved doing. What nobody is predicting, however, is how much more of it AC/DC will be doing. But given the band's history, nothing should be ruled out. There's a lot of ideas and stuff, yeah, that I've still got, in different shapes," Young said. At the time, especially after Malcolm's death and everything, it was a very hard thing to go through. But Malcolm himself, while he could still communicate, was always pushing.
You gotta keep writing, keep doing it. And I am. ACDC and the Pretty Reckless perform at 7 p.m. Wednesday, May 28, at Huntington Bank Field, 100 Alfred Lerner Way, Cleveland. End of article. Greater Cleveland Partnership endorses Browns' Brook Park Stadium, sides against Cleveland. Article by Sean McDonnell. The Greater Cleveland Partnership is endorsing the Cleveland Browns' plan for a new stadium in Brook Park, rather than back Cleveland's and Cuyahoga County's efforts to keep the team downtown. Until now, the region's Chamber of Commerce has sat on the fence. But Tuesday morning, the GCP announced its endorsement of the Brook Park proposal. A main reason, according to the letter, is the GCP says a covered stadium would attract 2 to 3 times more visitors. While a downtown dome is ideal, financial and development constraints have been challenging. The Brook Park option is more practical to move forward, the letter said. The additional events and expected growth in live entertainment are an economic opportunity for the entire region. The GCP also endorsed world-class waterfronts, and the organization said public officials and the Browns should find a way to send more than $150 million to Cleveland to help develop the lakefront. Cleveland.com has reached out to GCP CEO Baiju Shah for comment. Both Cleveland Mayor Justin Bibb and Cuyahoga County Executive Chris Ronayne have criticized the GCP in the past for not siding with public officials. They say a strong downtown is vital for a strong region, and the suburban stadium surrounded by a mixed-use development would suck economic activity out of downtown. The Browns contended that their Brook Park Stadium would be additive to the region, and that downtown would benefit from the increase in visitors. Bibb criticized the GCP directly during budget hearings in February and business leaders at large during his State of the City address in April. Renanye, in an interview in late April, said the GCP has a history of supporting investments downtown. Supporting a Brook Park Stadium would be a clear deviation, he said. At the time of the interview, the GCP was publicly non-committal, but he said there was dissension among the GCP's board members, some of whom have strong ties to downtown's business district. We have to ask the GCP leadership, why have you taken this turn away from the investments you've made downtown, Ronayne said. The full board, which includes many more business leaders, did not vote. Only GCP's executive committee voted, with key members recusing themselves, according to the GCP. Browns owner Dee Haslam is among the 21 members of the executive committee. The Cavs CEO Nick Barlage is also on the executive committee, and Guardians owner Paul Dolan is the GCP's chair. The GCP called this Brown Stadium debate a pivotal moment. GCP has made extensive efforts to bring stakeholders together, as in other complex civic initiatives, and we do not take lightly that our positions diverge from some of our key partners, the letter said. David Jenkins, chief operating officer of the Browns and the Haslam Sports Group, thanked the GCP in a statement, saying the Chamber of Commerce was committed to truly putting in time, analysis, and objective thought into their ultimate determination that the enclosed stadium in Brook Park can have the most transformative impact on our region. We are firmly committed to Cleveland and believe our investment in the enclosed stadium and mixed-use development is a generational opportunity for our region and will also serve as a catalyst to reimagine and develop our lakefront, Jenkins said. The GCP is not the only business organization to take a stand or decide to sit on the fence. The Cleveland Hotel Association opposed the Haslam's proposed tax hike to pay for the Brook Park Stadium and sent a letter to the GCP asking for a meeting. David Gilbert, the longtime leader of both Destination Cleveland and the Greater Cleveland Sports Commission, said neither organization would take a side. The two organizations are largely responsible for bringing major events and sporting matches to Northeast Ohio.
Meanwhile, Downtown Cleveland, Inc., an organization of downtown business owners, have sided with the public officials and urged the Browns to stay downtown. Doug Price, CEO of K&D Group, one of the largest landlords in downtown Cleveland, said the GCP's stance and the Browns' Brook Park Stadium is counter to all the momentum that downtown has. While Cleveland focuses on the lakefront, and the Bedrocks is redeveloping the land around Tower City Center, a football stadium is moving out of downtown, Price said. He said he thinks the Browns' proposal's benefits are being overestimated. The Browns' proposal is to build a $2.4 billion in Brook Park just east of Cleveland Hopkins International Airport. That would be surrounded by $1 billion of private investment, building apartments, hotels, and retail. The team wants $1.2 billion in public, borrowing evenly split between the state and county, and to be paid back mainly through taxes generated at the site. The Ohio House has approved $600 million under the Haslam plan, but the proposal still needs to pass the Senate and receive the governor's signature. Meanwhile, Ronayne has stood firm in his opposition to the county borrowing for the stadium. In response, the Browns said they will, if necessary, build without the county's involvement. Ronayne replied, saying that he was glad the Browns admitted they didn't need local tax dollars for the project. End of article. It's a bird. It's a plane. It's Ohio's official superhero? Capital letter. Superhuman effort, a new bipartisan Ohio House bill would make Superman the official superhero of the state of Ohio. As Jeremy Pelzer explains, House Bill 270 is an attempt to stake Ohio's claim to the Man of Steel, who was created by two Cleveland teenagers in 1933 and is the star of an upcoming movie filmed in Cleveland and Cincinnati. If passed, though, Superman wouldn't become the state superhero until 2033, when he enters the public domain. Tipping point, Ohio Rep. Brian Lorenz wants to exempt tips from state and local income taxes. The Columbus area Republican tells Anna Staver that his state-level initiative aligns with a broader national movement led by President Donald Trump, who is advocating for federal tax exemptions on tips as part of a comprehensive tax reform package. Lorenz introduced House Bill 209 as standalone legislation, but says he could see it being added to the budget. Let's do lunch. The controlling board gave the Ohio Department of Education and Workforce $67 million more to cover school breakfast and lunch costs this school year. The department told the board it expected costs to run over the $173.3 million breakfast budget and the $457 million lunch budget, Laura Hancock reports. Grant money. Cleveland Hopkins International Airport has been awarded a $21.5 million federal grant for critical infrastructure improvements, including new wildlife fencing and gate construction, Sabrina Eaton reports. U.S. Rep. Chantel Brown announced the funding, which comes from the Federal Aviation Administration through the bipartisan infrastructure law she supported in 2021. Missing persons. A new report from Ohio Attorney General Dave Yost says missing persons cases are declining and the recovery rate for missing children is 96.5%. Mary Frances McGowan writes that Yost's 2024 Ohio Missing Children Clearinghouse report, released ahead of May 25 Feet's National Missing Children's Day, found that a total of 21,342 people were reported missing in Ohio last year, which is 1,032 less cases than the previous year. Of the total missing people, 16,404 were children, which is 1,001 fewer than in 2023. Kissing the ring, Pope Leo XIV met with Vice President J.D. Vance for a closed-door meeting at the Vatican on Monday morning, the first private conversation between America's two most high-profile Catholics
Since the new pontiff was elected, the New York Times reports. I think the Vatican, in particular the Pope, is going to be a great advocate of world peace, Vance said before departing Italy. Following the Pope's inaugural Mass on Sunday, the Pope and the Vice President each met privately with President Volodymyr Zelensky of Ukraine. Papal invitation, Vance, who was sharply criticized by the late Pope Francis over the Trump administration's hardline immigration policies, gave Leo a letter he said was from U.S. President Donald Trump and First Lady Melania inviting you to come, Reuters writes. Leo, sitting across from the Cincinnati Republican at his official desk in the Vatican's Apostolic Palace, took the letter and was heard to say at some point, according to handout video provided by the Vatican, Biden's health in remarks aboard Air Force Two. Vance told reporters that he hopes former President Joe Biden recovers from prostate cancer, but said, further examination is needed of whether Biden's health was so poor when he was in the White House that he was incapable of doing the job. In some ways, I blame him less than I blame the people around him, said Vance. And why? Didn't the American people have a better sense of his health picture? Why didn't the American people have more accurate information about what he was actually dealing with? This is serious stuff. Tense present, U.S. Sen. Bernie Moreno told WKBN that Qatar's offer to give a luxury airplane to the United States for Trump to use as Air Force One is not for the president. This is Qatar giving the plane to the U.S. military, to the U.S. Air Force, said Moreno. You'd have to be a little bit in the Trump derangement syndrome category to say that the U.S. military shouldn't accept the plane that's been given to the U.S. government. In defense news, Biden-era Air Force Secretary Frank Kendall accepting the airplane would be unethical and a violation of the Constitution. Musical prank. U.S. Rep. Jim Jordan, a Champaign County Republican who chairs the House Judiciary Committee, was interrupted multiple times Friday. During a speech at a Republican lawyers group when pranksters played music over the venue's sound system, Mediaite reports, the troll, whom Jordan was unable to find, interrupted his speech multiple times, playing songs such as Jelly Roll's Liar. After the interruptions continued, Jordan told the crowd, I can take a couple of questions, or we can just listen to the music and laugh. It's up to you. The talented Mr. Vance, with his gifts of intellect and rhetoric, Vance might have brought the country's conflicting strands together, The Atlantic reports. They had combined to make him, and he knew them deeply, their flaws, their possibilities, their entwined fate. Instead, he took a path of extreme divisiveness to the peak of power, becoming a hardline convert to the Catholic Church, post-liberal populism, and the scorched earth cause of Donald Trump. Vance became a scourge of the elites among whom he'd found refuge, a kingpin of a new elite, avenging wrongs done to his native tribe. End of article. Playhouse Square to introduce three new restaurants. Article by Paris Wolf. Cleveland, Ohio Playhouse Square is adding three dining establishments to the neighborhood for theatergoers, visitors, workers, and residents. The new venues include Something Good Social Kitchen, co-founded by Random Acts of Kindness Everywhere creator Ricky Smith, which will open in the kiosk on Playhouse Square Plaza offering burgers and salads. Ben & Jerry's Scoop Shop will serve ice cream from its location in the Hanna Building, and Encore will provide experiential cocktails in an upscale lounge on the ground floor of the Lumen Apartment Building. Opening dates for all three will be announced soon. It is a brilliant time to be at the Playhouse Square District, whether you are coming to see a show on one of our stages, living in the district, or working at one of the many businesses in our neighborhood, said Craig Hassel, Playhouse Square President and Chief Executive Officer, in a press release. The district has completed several Beyond the Stage initiatives since September 2023,
including new marquees, upgraded digital displays, the Bulkley Building facade restoration, and the acquisition of the Greyhound Bus Terminal Building and of the Cleveland Institute of Electronics Building. The district has also welcomed the Brasserie, the Bulkley Bar, the Bulkley Residences, a renovated Crown Plaza Hotel with its restaurant Brell's, and new dining spots the Friar's Table and Gochujang. Development of the Greyhound property is still in planning phases. Behind the scenes, our vision for the Greyhound and other possibilities is taking shape, Hassel said. It will be a while before we are ready to share our full plans. End of article. This concludes today's reading of Cleveland.com, recorded on May 20th, 2025. Thanks for listening, and have a great day.

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2: Next is a brief poetry moment. The poem is entitled Peonies at Dusk. It is by Jane Kenyon.

Something along the porch sent out light, while the rest of the yard grows dim. Outrageous flowers as big as human heads. They're staggered by their own luxuriance. I had to prop them up with stakes and twine. The moist air intensifies their scent, and the broom moves around the barn to find out what it's coming from. In the darkening June evening, I draw a blossom near, and bending close, search it as a woman searches a loved one's face. This is Ellen Mayer, looking forward to being with you again.

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2: I'm Dr. Anthony Lazarowitz, and this is Climate Connections. Most people are used to seeing phrases like contains nuts or contains soy on food labels. If a proposed federal bill passes, the FDA will require manufacturers to also alert consumers to another allergen found in many packaged foods.
3: Alpha-gal is extremely difficult to avoid.
2: That's Sharon Forsyth of the Alpha-gal Alliance Action Fund, an advocacy group for people who are allergic to alpha-gal, a sugar molecule found in most mammals. Alpha-gal syndrome is typically caused by the bite of a Lone Star tick. These ticks have long been common in the Southeast, but as the climate warms, they're spreading to other areas too, even as far north as Maine and Minnesota. For most people with alpha-gal syndrome, eating red meat triggers an allergic reaction, with symptoms ranging from mild GI upset to dangerous anaphylaxis. In some cases, people also report reactions to dairy or ingredients that they did not know contained alpha-gal, like vitamin D3, which sometimes comes from sheep's wool. So Forsyth's group is urging Congress to pass a bill that would add alpha-gal to the list of allergens that require labeling.
3: Because then we just have to take a quick look at the label
2: to know if a food is safe to eat. Climate Connections is produced by the Yale Center for Environmental Communication. 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
4: Welcome to our reading of the New York Times for Wednesday, September 30, 2026. This is Mary Horvath. War in the Middle East. Mideast oil exports rebound even as prices remain elevated. More tankers are moving through the Strait of Hormuz as shippers gain confidence, but the global supply of oil is still below demand. Oil exports from the Middle East have risen sharply this month, some oil analysts say, taking them closer to the level they were at before Iran shut down the Strait of Hormuz in March, a rebound that could ease some pressure on global energy prices. In September, an average of 10 million barrels of oil has gone through the waterway daily, according to Kpler, a firm that tracks oil tankers. Separately, 6 million barrels of crude a day has left the Persian Gulf states this month through pipeline and ports that bypass the strait, Kpler's data shows. Before the war with Iran began at the end of February, around 19 million barrels of crude left the region daily through the waterway and other routes. Because of the difficulty in tracking tankers, export totals supplied by analysts might not reflect the true flow of oil, but most experts say volumes rose significantly this month. The turnaround has most noticeably occurred in the strait, even though Iran continues to attack tankers. A U.S. military operation aimed at protecting the vessels from the attacks appears to have encouraged more shipments by big exporting countries like Saudi Arabia and the United Arab Emirates. They are getting a substantial amount of oil out, and it is increasing over time as shippers' confidence goes up, said Eugene Goles, an associate professor of political science at the University of Notre Dame and an expert on conflict in the Strait. President Trump, members of his administration, and U.S. military officials have said for weeks that the Strait of Hormuz is open and that tankers are moving oil through the strait. Some analysts say the increase in oil exports shows that Iran may be losing its grip on the waterway. In recent months, a U.S. blockade has prevented Iran from exporting oil on tankers, cutting off a valuable source of revenue for the country. That tells me the pressure is on Iran, not the United States, said Martin Navias, a senior research fellow at the Center for Defense Studies at King's College London. Despite the success in getting more oil out, the per barrel price is still well above where it was before the war, and higher gasoline and diesel prices are weighing heavily on consumers around the world. Even with the recovery of Gulf oil exports, the global supply is below what the world needs, said Dan Pickering, the chief investment officer for Pickering Energy Partners, a financial services firm based in Houston. "We're still dealing with a tight market," Mr. Pickering said. The 10 million barrels of oil a day that Kepler says is going through the strait is a big improvement from the trickle that made it through early in the war, but it is still well below the 16 million barrels a day that went through before the war. Some tanker tracking firms have lower numbers. TankerTrackers.com calculates that 7.4 million barrels of crude a day has gone through the strait this month. Vortexa, an energy and maritime intelligence firm, provisionally counted a total of around 7.9 million barrels a day in September. Daniel Sternhoff, a senior fellow at Columbia University's Center on Global Energy Policy, cautioned against relying on a single number from a tracker, noting that the firm's totals often diverge. Still, he added, they do all point to an increase of flows over September. Experts warn that Iran could yet step up its attacks on tankers and the energy infrastructure of the Gulf states, which could cause a drop in supply and another rise in the price of oil. A big pipeline in Saudi Arabia that bypasses the strait was shut down after it was attacked this month. However, a Kepler analysis suggests it has reopened. Iran certainly has a big array of options to escalate if it wanted to, said Jim Crane, a fellow in Middle East Energy Studies at Rice University's Baker Institute for Public Policy. To me, it looks like they're holding back. And some who have been focused on the situation for months said it was hard to declare the strait truly open. Artificial intelligence, OpenAI ignored employees who warned it wasn't doing enough about security. Employees and security researchers said that they had cautioned the company on safely testing its AI models and strengthening its corporate infrastructure, but that OpenAI did not listen. Months before OpenAI's artificial intelligence went rogue, two employees raised an alarm with top executives. They were ignored. In emails, the employees

on sensitive matters. OpenAI's models later broke out of their testing environments and attacked the AI startup Hugging Face and other organizations, setting off a global debate about AI safety. The exchanges between OpenAI employees and executives, which have not been previously reported, were part of a pattern where the San Francisco company did not authorize security, according to employees and independent security researchers. That approach not only was evident with the testing of AI models, they said, but also showed up in other areas of the company, which makes the ChatGPT chatbot. Independent security researchers said that they found bugs in recent months that allowed them to view the internal communications of OpenAI employees. They also found other vulnerabilities that would enable them to see the company's internal computer code and view the chat logs of ChatGPT users. When the researchers contacted OpenAI about their findings, they said the company initially disregarded them. OpenAI's security seems to be about what you'd expect from a research lab that scaled at a blistering pace over 4 years and focused more on beating its competitors than securing its infrastructure, said Joshua Sachs, the chief technology officer of the AI security firm Abundant Security. OpenAI employees said that many of the day-to-day decisions about security were made by Greg Brockman, the company's president, and Dane Stuckey, the chief information security officer. Sam Altman, the chief executive, is not closely involved in security, they said. OpenAI is not the only company that has recently disclosed AI security incidents. Google, Meta, and Anthropic have also revealed that their most advanced AI technology escaped testing environments and autonomously attacked other computer infrastructure without their knowledge. But OpenAI's handling of security is under particular scrutiny because its AI models have been involved in the biggest known number of instances of what the company has called concerning behavior, and in instances that experts have said were the most troubling. In a dozen or so incidents, OpenAI systems hacked or tried to breach organizations, including the websites of U.S. government agencies. The technology also hid its mistakes, made up data, tried to message other chatbots, and move files onto the open internet without permission. In all of these cases, the AI acted without being instructed to do so. In some cases, this is an OpenAI-specific problem in that it seems like they had very bad security and also sloppy model training practices that led to the models having this sort of propensity, said Daniel Kokutayo, a former OpenAI employee who has criticized companies' safety and leads a research nonprofit called the AI Futures Project, though he added that other AI companies were not much better. Drew Pusateri, an OpenAI spokesman, said the company was committed to safety and took any security reports or concerns seriously. The lab has internal channels for reporting safety issues, he said, and took immediate action on flaws brought up by independent security researchers. As frontier models have become more capable, we continue to evolve our security practices, but recognize a need to move faster, Mr. Pusateri said. He added that OpenAI had slowed some AI development and was making changes to strengthen security in research and testing. Russia-Ukraine war, bomb by bomb. Slow death of my hometown in Ukraine. It was possible for a time to think that Kramatorsk, where I was born and raised, would survive the war mostly unscathed. Not anymore. On the morning of August 4, two Russian-guided bombs, each weighing more than 1,000 pounds, struck the residential block where I grew up in Kramatorsk, eastern Ukraine. I learned of the attack from social media, scrolling through videos until I recognized a neighboring building in flames. Then came the frantic search for any piece of information on whether my home had also been destroyed.
Finally, a man who still lives in my building sent me a video film from inside my flat. The fire had spared it, but not the blast. Shards of glass covered the floor. In the kitchen, the window frame had been torn from the wall. In

0: In the living room, the windowsill was gone entirely. Even the bathroom tiles had cracked. Russian forces had been advancing on Kramatorsk, slowly but steadily, and I long ago knew that my childhood home would eventually find itself in the fight. Still, nothing prepares you for seeing the place you were born, torn apart by bombs. This is an experience shared by millions of people across Ukraine over 4.5 years of war. Those now watching their homes being damaged by the approaching fight, and those who've already lost them. As a journalist, I have covered such stories repeatedly, watching city after city being destroyed. Now it's my hometown's turn. Kramatorsk is a small city filled with parks and childhood memories. I remember splashing in a fountain in the city center on hot summer days and sledding down the hill near my school in winter. On weekends, my mother and I would walk to the local farmer's market to buy fresh milk and homemade cheese that we would devour with breakfast. A Georgian restaurant near our home became a favorite spot for family evenings over a Kachapurian wine, a birthday celebration, or just a cup of coffee. I was in Mariupol that day, more than 100 miles to the south, working as a producer with a CNN team. Trying to organize my parents' evacuation over the phone, I told them to pack the essentials, documents, a change of clothes, and our cat, and get out of town. They left the apartment tidy, expecting to come back soon. They're still in Norway today, under refugee status. 2 months after the war broke out, I returned to Kramatorsk to report on Russian advances in the eastern Donetsk region. Russian troops were closing in, capturing village after village. Shelling had become an almost daily occurrence. It seemed like my last chance to see home. When I opened the door, the first thing I noticed was the smell. Our apartment used to smell of my mother's cooking. Now it smelled empty. Everything was covered in dust. Knowing I might not be able to return, I wanted to take as much as I could. Family photo albums, my father's chessboard, my grandmother's hand-embroidered bedsheet. But it turned out a life doesn't fit into a suitcase, and I had to leave much behind. Outside my flat, though, Kramatorsk carried on a life that was both strange and strangely ordinary. There were constant reminders of the war, of course, like gasoline shortages and the absence of Coca-Cola from supermarket shelves. We managed to get both on the black market, but food delivery services still ran, and hotels were full of journalists. Ukrainian forces pushed the Russian troops back, and the city grew safer. Residents began to return. Kramatorsk became a rear base for journalists and humanitarian group staffers working at the front. Businesses reopened, including our favorite Georgian restaurant. As I began visiting Kramatorsk more often, I had lunch there. Sitting in the same place my family used to gather, it was easy to believe that Kramatorsk had escaped the fighting. The same town, the same restaurant, the same me. That, it turned out, was an illusion. I had seen it play out before in the town of Pokrovsk, about 40 miles southwest of Kramatorsk. Pokrovsk, too, had returned to something resembling normal life after the initial Russian invasion. For the news media teams I work with, Pokrovsk was a safe place, somewhere to sleep and eat a good meal at the end of a day at the front. But as the fighting closed in, guided bombs started to hit Pokrovsk more often. Starting in the fall of 2024, the streets grew emptier as people evacuated and shuttered their homes and businesses. Within months, Pokrovsk had emptied out, inhabited only by the soldiers preparing for the coming street fighting. On my trips back to Kramatorsk, I began to recognize the same pattern in the past few months. As Russian forces pushed closer, their drones began reaching the city, flying through my neighborhood on the eastern edge of the city. Bombs hit areas I had known my whole life. This spring, an airstrike hit the street I used to walk down to go to art school as a child, where I would stop at a little shop to buy a chocolate bar and cherry juice before class. The bomb landed a few meters away from the shop. Finally, on August 4, bombs landed near home. One struck the building next to mine. The other reduced the Georgian restaurant where I had spent so many happy family moments to rubble. All around, Trees were uprooted and burned out, cars laid overturned in the street. In my own building, alongside blown out windows, damaged balcony frames hung from the upper floors. Then, in late September, another attack sparked a large blaze that ravaged several dozen flats next to mine. My home has survived, but will I have anywhere to return to when the war is over? Deep down, I know how this story will end. Mamdani administration judge orders New York to scrap rollout of second home tax and start over. A Staten Island judge sided with a group of homeowners who had sued the city over its introduction of the tax, dealing a blow to Mayor Zoran Mamdani. A Staten Island judge on Tuesday dealt a major setback to Mayor Zoran Mamdani's push to raise taxes on the wealthy, saying that the city had mishandled the rollout of a tax on high-end second homes and must start over. The judge, Wayne M. Ozzie of State Supreme Court on Staten Island, sided with a group of homeowners who had sued the city. The homeowners had argued that the Mamdani administration's Department of Finance did not try hard enough to determine who should owe the tax before moving toward collecting it. Homeowners are being substantially harmed and penalized needlessly by DOF's method of implementing the tax law, Justice Ozzie wrote. The lawsuit did not challenge the legality of the tax on second homes, also known as pied-à-terre, unveiled by Governor Kathy Hochul in the spring and backed by the mayor. The tax was popular among voters and hailed by Mr. Mamdani's supporters as a way to make good on his pledge to tax the rich. It was expected to close a budget gap by raising some $500 million annually to fund city services. But the bumpy rollout of the policy on a short timeline drew immediate criticism from the mayor's opponents and some allies, including Ms. Hochul. City Hall botched this rollout and should have just admitted the errors and fixed its own mistake instead of wasting time and taxpayer dollars by fighting it in courts, said Randy Mastro, a lawyer for the homeowners and a former city official who has criticized the mayor. It is not clear how the judge's decision will affect the city's ability to collect the money as the case continues. The first tax bills typically go out in November, and the funds must be collected by the spring for this fiscal year. Within hours of the decision, the city filed court papers saying it would appeal, a move that would place the ruling on hold until an appellate court weighs in. Theo Rauschenbach, a spokesman for Mr. Mamdani, said the city would meanwhile continue implementing the surcharge fairly, efficiently, and in full compliance with the law, he said. Our administration is fighting every day to deliver for working New Yorkers, Mr. Rauschenbach said. The ultra-wealthy are fighting in court to avoid paying their fair share. They have filed lawsuit after lawsuit to protect their privilege, and we will not back down. Passed in the state budget, the tax would apply to condos and co-ops that are used as second homes with a market value, a complicated metric determined by the city's finance department, of at least $1 million and to 1, 2, and 3 family second homes with a market value of more than $5 million. The lawsuit argued that the city had sowed confusion by sending out notices to about 17,000 New Yorkers, informing them that their properties could be subject to the tax without first making sure that the property owners were not full-time residents. The suit also took issue with the city's publishing an online list of nearly 1 million properties that may be subject to the charge that included the owners' names. Justice Ozzie ordered the city to take down the list and replace it with a more limited version that shows only the properties subject to the tax. He said it must also cancel its previously mailed notices, narrow the list of recipients, and send new notices that include detailed information about how the city determined that each property would be subject to the charge. FBI data breach, embarrassing breach at FBI fuels fears of harm to its employees. In an internal memo, the FBI said believe the hackers may have stolen sensitive information on all of its employees. The theft by a criminal hacking group of reams of sensitive personal data involving potentially tens of thousands of former and current FBI employees is emerging as one of the worst breaches of sensitive government information, leaving the Bureau rushing to protect its personnel as an uncertain deadline loomed. Nearly a week after the group, known as Shiny Hunters, revealed it had pilfered intimate details about Bureau personnel from the agency's jobs portal and threatened to leak them online, FBI investigators are still piecing together how the breach took place and the total damage. The hack appears to have swept up home addresses, social security numbers, secretive job assignments, and much more, according to a New York Times analysis of some of the records. Some are already comparing it to China's breach of more than 20 million records from the Office of Personnel Management over a decade ago, considered so catastrophic that officials and lawmakers vowed to never let something like it happen again. Many FBI employees first learned about the hack when news reports about it surfaced on Tuesday, according to current and former officials. The next day, FBI staff received an email reminding them that October is Cybersecurity Awareness Month, which struck some as tone-deaf in light of the breach, one of those people said. On Friday, Bureau leaders, in an internal memo to its rank and file, declared the hack a cybersecurity incident and acknowledged its employees had personal information stolen. "We are operating under the premise that the threat actor is also exfiltrating PII of all FBI employees," according to the memo, which was described by someone who had seen it using the abbreviation for personally identifiable information. The memo said the agency would offer virtual briefings in the weeks ahead and instructed employees to remain vigilant at home and at work, report any unsolicited contacts or threats, avoid answering calls from unknown numbers, and set up voicemail accounts with AI-generated voices. Bureau leadership remains committed to supporting the safety of you and your family, it said. Still, many past and present personnel remain in the dark about whether their data has been purloined. In recent days, some have anxiously asked Times reporters whether their names are contained in the hacked data, wondering whether they needed to take steps to protect themselves or their families. In a statement on Monday, the agency said it was working around the clock to investigate the cyber incident involving FBIjobs.gov and is in regular communication with anyone who may be impacted, including multiple bureau-wide communications within 24 hours of public reporting. It added, "The FBI treats the security of its information and the safety of its workforce as top priorities, and our investigation is ongoing." In announcing its hack, Shiny Hunters, believed to be a loose collective of young hackers operating across the globe, said it had targeted the FBI as retribution for a public advisory the Bureau had issued in the spring, warning that the group was known to harass victims and family members with threatening or coercive maneuvers. In their note, the hackers demanded that the FBI correct or simply remove the advisory or risk further consequences. In an email to the Times on Friday, Shiny Hunters said that the Bureau had until the end of Tuesday to fulfill its request, even as the hackers themselves appeared to acknowledge that the Bureau was unlikely to acquiesce. That note left open the possibility that the hackers would not dump the data online, even as the group reiterated its deadline. But on Monday, in a new statement, the group claimed it never intended to do so. "Since the very beginning, we had made our decision that we would never publish this data," the group said. "We have never intended, nor have we ever planned to." It added that the hack and threat to the FBI was a marketing campaign to protect our business and said that we are not taking any further actions with the data, including revealing more about what is contained in the files. "We seek no escalation as our goals have widely been accomplished," it said. It remains to be seen what Shiny Hunters will do, and security researchers warned that even if they did not publish the data, online, they could still sell it to other criminals or foreign governments. It is also unclear just how much sensitive information the hackers stole. The group publicly claimed to have stolen records on everyone who has applied for a job at the FBI and told the Times that the people with compromised information numbered in the tens of thousands. Central Park was her home and her studio. She was killed there. Frances Lee Rogers painted birds in the park, her home, for decades. She was found dead on Sunday, beaten and stabbed, shaking a community of friends and collectors of her art. Frances Lee Rogers was a fixture in Central Park's Ramble, a wooded area that is popular with birders. She spent her days painting the Ramble's birds and kept her homemade network of feeders filled with seed as legions of bird lovers walked by hoping to catch a glimpse of warblers and sparrows. For years, Miss Rogers, who was homeless, brushed off concerns about the perils of a woman in her 60s, or anyone for that matter, spending nights in and around the Ramble, as she largely had for decades. On Sunday morning, Miss Rogers, 63, was found dead, beaten and stabbed in the rustic wooden gazebo where she spent her nights, a short walk from the Central Park Boathouse, an upscale restaurant known for leisurely lunches and weddings. She was found barefoot and covered in dirt, her body stabbed repeatedly and her head severely beaten, according to two law enforcement officials with knowledge of the matter. Chillingly, her long graying hair, which she wore in signature long tight braids, had been shaved off. Shortly after the attack, Jonathan Robles, 36, walked into the Central Park police precinct and told officers that a woman in the park had threatened him. One of the officials said, Mr. Robles later told investigators that he killed Miss Rogers. The police charged him with murder and possession of a weapon. Mr. Robles, who was living in transitional housing in a midtown hotel, had been arrested twice in New York City, both times for nonviolent crimes, including leaving an IHOP without paying the bill, the official said. Murders are rare in Central Park, a haven for tourists and New Yorkers alike. There were none this year through September 20, and none last year during the same period, according to police data. In a city where people largely go about their lives in anonymity, especially the homeless population, Ms. Rogers stood out as a familiar figure in the park. Known as Lee, she chatted with rich and poor, native New Yorkers and foreigners and tourists. She had hardy mountain woman looks, with her long braids spilling out from under her wide-brimmed birder's hat, running down over layers of wool sweaters. She carried a large rucksack filled with her watercolors, oils, and paintings and sketches in progress. And she was never without her crooked walking stick nor her sketchbook of pencil drawings of birds and notes about their colors. She was devoted to the network of bird feeders she had rigged in the Ramble by hanging them with lines looped over high branches. For years, she was the only person maintaining those bird feeders in the Ramble, said Lincoln Karam, a wildlife photographer who knew Miss Rogers for about 25 years. She would spend hundreds of dollars on bird seed and suet. In the perhaps three decades that Ms. Rogers had been living largely in and around the park, she sold hundreds of paintings, her friends said. Most of the sales came by word of mouth among local birders, but she also gained a following among those who saw her working on her small, nearly pointless renderings at her regular table in the Boathouse restaurant at the Ramble's Eastern Edge. In this affordable cafe section, Miss Rogers could nurse a cup of coffee for hours, often using the cup's plastic lid as a palette. It was her atelier, surrounded by large windows overlooking the Ramble and the lake. She was a fixture. She came by the same time every day, carrying a big backpack, and she was always welcome, said Dean Pohl, who operated the restaurant from 2000 until 2022. I gave her her space, and she never bothered anybody. She was like family, he said. She made us Christmas cards that were beautiful. We still have them. Miss Rogers, who also went by the name Elise Bainbridge Hill, told the New York Times in 2012 that her sleeping spots varied from the steps of local churches to a women's shelter near Park Avenue in cold weather. She told a documentarian in a film released in 2016 that she ran away from her abusive childhood home in New Jersey and initially became a prostitute in New York. Painting was her escape from life on the street, she said, with Central Park as her oasis from Manhattan's bustle. 2026 in Ohio, a humbling question for Senator John Husted. Are you the incumbent? Even some devoted conservatives know more about Sherrod Brown, the Democratic challenger, than the Republican incumbent, who needs the MAGA base to turn out. By Emily Davies, reported from grocery stores, gas stations, diners, and a county fair in Troy, Delaware, Findlay, and Columbus, Ohio. Republican senators vying for re-election this year have had to contend with a cratering economy and an unpopular president. Senator John Husted of Ohio appears to have an additional challenge. Even some of the state's most devoted conservatives don't know who he is. Mr. Husted's Democratic opponent is Sherrod Brown, a fixture in Ohio politics since the 1970s, who lost his Senate seat 2 years ago. Mr. Brown's renown has become something of a liability for the sitting senator, who needs the state's MAGA-friendly Republican base to care enough about the seat to vote in a year when President Trump is not on the ballot. But being perceived as the challenger may also benefit Mr. Husted at a moment when voters are struggling economically and don't think Congress has done enough to help. With polls showing Mr. Brown and Mr. Husted in a tightening race, the Republicans' campaign has leaned into the misconception, spending millions of dollars on ads that refer to his opponent as Senator Sherrod Brown. I don't know a whole lot about Husted, said Debbie Granko, 67, a Republican, as she stroked her pony spirit at the Delaware County Fair in Central Ohio last week. It's Sherrod Brown in there, right? One Republican strategist in Ohio granted anonymity to speak candidly about the race said the campaign was intentionally casting Mr. Brown as the incumbent, a rare opportunity amid dismal Republican approval ratings for the party to harness anger at the status quo. Name ID is not everything, said Drew Thompson, Ms. Husted's campaign manager. Ohioans, he said, are familiar with Mr. Brown's record, and they rejected it 2 years ago. The approach has reached some voters, including Ted Hull, who on Wednesday night was watching a wiener dog race at the Delaware County Fair. He said he planned to vote for Mr. Husted. Mr. Hull, 72, said that Mr. Brown, who he thought was still in office, seemed to have become lazy on the job. There should be term limits, Mr. Hull said. Mr. Brown served for nearly two decades in the Senate and 14 years in the House of Representatives. Mr. Husted was appointed to the Senate 2 years ago when J.D. Vance vacated the seat to become vice president. A former lieutenant governor and speaker of the Ohio House of Representatives, Mr. Husted is far from the firebrand that many have come to associate with the modern Republican Party. He is mild-mannered and more comfortable talking about economic policy than rousing a crowd. Quality polling on Ohio is limited, but one poll released last week found that nearly a quarter of voters believed Mr. Brown was the incumbent. The high-stakes race has become one of the most expensive in the country, with nearly $400 million of spending on advertisements, according to Ad Impact, for a seat that both parties believe could determine control of the Senate. So far, Republicans have outspent Democrats by more than $75 million. The cryptocurrency industry's main super PAC, Fairshake, launched a $30 million advertising campaign against Mr. Brown last week. Mr. Trump plans to campaign in Ohio on Saturday, the Republican National Committee announced. It will be the first of more than two trips the president hopes to make before Election Day, according to one person familiar with his plans who was granted anonymity to discuss campaign strategy. In Washington, Senate Republicans are also hoping to help Mr. Husted this week by voting on a bill to address the growing data center backlash by encouraging but not requiring state utility regulators to insulate consumers from rising energy costs associated with the facilities. Mr. Husted put the bill forward himself after Democrats blitzed the airwaves with ads seeking to define Mr. Husted as the face of data centers in Ohio. As lieutenant governor, before public backlash had emerged about rising energy costs and unsightly development associated with data centers, Mr. Husted supported tax incentives for such projects. In August, the National Republican Senatorial Committee circulated a memo warning that data center politics was endangering him. All of these dynamics have left both sides bracing for a nail biter in a red state that Mr. Trump won 2 years ago by double digits, according to a half dozen Democratic and Republican operatives interviewed by the New York Times. We turn now to the editorial pages of the New York Times for Wednesday, September 30, 2026. Opinion guest essay, What Happens If the AI Bubble Bursts? This by Bethany McLean. Ms. McLean is a financial journalist and an author of The Smartest Guys in the Room. It was about a year ago that Sarah Friar, the chief financial officer of OpenAI, said one way the company might sustain its current financial high-wire act was with a backstop or guarantee, as in a government guarantee that allows the financing to happen. Almost at the same time, Sam Altman, the company's chief executive, said, given the magnitude of what I expect AI's economic impact to look like, the government should serve the role of insurer of last resort. They qualified those comments, but still, the gist seemed to be that the industry, the Wall Street Journal called the biggest economic bet in U.S. history, is so important to the nation that if it needs more funding, taxpayers should be on the hook. Another way to put it is that the government should regard artificial intelligence the same way it regarded the banks in the 2008 financial crisis, too big to fail. It's hard to reconcile that suggestion with the other message blaring out of leading AI companies these days, that the technology could kill us all by the end of the decade, as the former Anthropic researcher Jacob Coxon recently warned, and must therefore be restrained. AI is so important that we can't let it fail, but so risky that we shouldn't let it go forward. Now, add the conventional wisdom that the United States has to beat China at all costs, or as President Trump put it, whoever wins AI wins, and the arguments can start to reinforce one another. The more the race to dominate becomes existential, the more we have to spend on it. The more we spend on the industry, the more economically and geopolitically consequential it becomes. The more consequential it becomes, the greater the need to speed ahead. Safety concerns be damned. The more we race ahead, heedless, the more risk there is. All in all, it raises an even scarier possibility. What if, rather than being too big to fail, AI is too big to stop? The idea that the business could be so important that the government is obligated to keep it afloat dates from at least 1797, when an English financier said the Bank of England should shore up ailing companies when private sources had been exhausted. The phrase crystallized in 1984 after the Continental Illinois Bank almost sank because it had taken on too many bad energy loans. We have a new kind of bank, Representative Stuart McKinney said at the time. It is called too big to fail. Then came the 2008 crisis, in which the big banks were bailed out using taxpayers' money on the theory that without it, they would take down the whole economy. Those too-big-to-fail banks were the legacy of Reagan-era concerns that if U.S. banks didn't bulk up and fast, they'd be unable to compete with financial institutions in Europe and Asia. You can hear something similar today in President Trump's assertion that fear about AI is a hoax that endangers America's lead over China. Another similarity, in the build-up to the 2008 financial crisis, even as it was becoming clear that customers couldn't pay back all the subprime mortgages the banks had been giving out like candy, the leaders of those banks refused to change course. Call it rational recklessness. As long as the music is playing, said Chuck Prince, then the chief executive at Citibank, you've got to get up and dance. Today, the companies behind the data centers, such as Amazon and Alphabet and Oracle, and the companies behind the AI models, such as OpenAI and Anthropic, are dancing too, and they can't stop, lest they lose the hundreds of billions they've invested in beating the competition. The AI boom is far larger than the boom in subprime mortgages that set off the 2008 crisis. AI-related spending accounts for about half the growth in the U.S. gross domestic product, by some estimates. A vast majority of the $33 trillion in market value the S&P 500 has gained since late 2022 has come from spending linked to AI companies. There are reasons to hope that economic history won't repeat itself. The collapse of the subprime mortgage market was so dangerous not because of its size, but because of the extent to which subprime debt had become integrated in ways that were not readily visible into the mechanisms through which banks finance themselves. AI investment, though bigger, hasn't infiltrated the banking system in the same way. The related debt levels are not systemic yet, said Jim Chanos, an investment manager and a perpetual skeptic. For now, the louder the industry proclaims its hazards, the faster it grows. Dario Amodei, the chief executive of Anthropic, has warned repeatedly about AI's risks to humanity, while reportedly accelerating the company's expansion plans ahead of its initial public offering. As the economist Owen Lamont joked, it's like Robert Oppenheimer doing an IPO for the Manhattan Project in 1945. Perverse financial incentives are making it difficult to protect humanity from the dangers of AI, the former Treasury Secretaries Robert Rubin and Hank Paulson wrote in a recent opinion piece. The economic incentives for AI developers, capital market participants, and the general economy are so great that the risks are at best inadequately addressed and at worst ignored. The world has never seen so much capital chasing one opportunity. It can all start to seem inevitable except for one thing. Americans really do not like AI companies. It's not beyond imagining the concerns about safety, a sufficiently shocking disaster or a regulatory crackdown could at some point bring a sudden end to their currently lavish funding in that way, threatening their existence and the greater economy beyond. In the 2008 crisis, policymakers had a saying, plan beats no plan, and a plan made before a crisis is almost certainly better than one improvised during it. We need to be ready. There are plenty of proposals for how to address the safety concerns posed by AI, although the trick would be doing so in a way that doesn't further enshrine the dominance of the industry's biggest companies. When it comes to economic concerns, plans for what to do if the AI bubble bursts should start with the question of what is it we'd hope to save. It's hard to imagine the nation would accept a deal like the one that emerged in 2008, which prioritized the balance sheets of the investor class at the expense of everyone else, especially given the sums that would be required and the scale of our national debt. This technology may be critical to the future of the United States, but preserving it doesn't mean we have to bail out the private entities that are leading the field at this particular moment, nor does it mean we have to protect the fortunes of their investors and executives. The solution to the whole ever-expanding AI terror starts with remembering the lessons of the 2008 crisis. No company should be too big to fail. Opinion guest essay, Maybe We Should Leave Birds Alone. This by Leah Leendertz. Miss Leendertz has written books on wildlife and the seasons. She wrote from Bristol, England. In September, the light falls low and golden across my garden, illuminating the panes of the emptying greenhouse and picking out crabapples and the pear trees turning leaves. It would normally be time for me to get the bird feeders out and fill them with goodness, fatty peanuts and nutritious seeds to keep tiny bird bodies warm and healthy through the cold autumn and winter days and nights. Most years, my garden becomes a theater of delicate fluttering wings on frosty mornings, squabbles at the feeder in the snow, and an ever-changing roll call of avian visitors through the dark months. They provide endless entertainment and the warm glow of feeling like I am saving little lives. This year, however, I'm thinking twice. It has become apparent that one of Britain's favorite national pastimes may actually be hurting as well as helping. An epidemic of the parasite that causes the disease, trichomoniasis, which thrives on damp bird baths and feeders and is deadly to birds, has devastated the population of certain species in Britain by more than 60%. This year, the Royal Society for the Protection of Birds released new guidance asking people to restrict feeding between May and October and to take steps to contain the spread, like regular cleaning and not using flat feeders if feeding in winter. The guidance prompted some soul searching in a country in which more than half the households feed garden birds. Estimates vary widely, but between us, we put out between 50,000 and 150,000 tons, up to about 170,000 tons of seeds, nuts, and fat, spending an estimated £334 million, about $440 million a year, about twice as much as the rest of Europe combined. We do this for the birds, but also, of course, for ourselves, for those quiet moments with nature in our busy, distracted lives. But how hard would it be to drop the habit if it turned out to be harmful? If we are truly a nation of bird lovers, shouldn't we be able to put their welfare above our enjoyment of them? It began with hats. In the Victorian era, large, brightly colored exotic feathers and even whole birds were so sought after as hat decorations that several birds of paradise were driven to the edge of extinction. Emily Williamson, a 34-year-old solicitor's wife and, it turned out, pioneer of ethical consumerism, fought back, apparently ignored by the all-male British Ornithologists Union. She founded an all-female society for the protection of birds from her home in Didsbury, Manchester in 1889. The Royal Charter came later in 1904. From the beginning, the RSPB was practical, caring, and hands-on. Initial members signed a declaration that they would not participate in the exotic plumage trade. Victorian society was to be asked to consider birds as something deserving of care rather than merely decorative. The winter of 1890-91 was unusually severe, with temperatures as low as 1 degree Fahrenheit. Letters and articles in newspapers urged readers to put out food for the birds to help them survive the freeze, and they did. Britons found they could save birds through their actions and enjoy the tiny beneficiaries that thrived in their gardens. It was irresistible. A national pastime was born. By some measures, this feeding has been a triumph. The average bird feeder is visited by a wide variety of species. Goldfinches, lively birds with yellow wing patches and bright red faces, were once rare garden visitors, but have become more common. Great spotted woodpeckers come to peanut feeders in the suburbs. This proximity to nature is at least partly responsible for creating a nation of bird lovers that signs petitions, funds reserves, and notices absences when they occur. More than 500,000 Britons contribute to the annual Big Garden Bird Watch, a survey of garden wildlife, and the RSPB is still one of the largest nature conservation charities in Europe. But as elsewhere, the bigger picture remains grim. Habitat loss, mainly driven by agriculture, has meant that the farmland bird population has declined by about two-thirds since 1970, and woodland birds by about a third. Certain species, like the willow tit and spotted flycatcher, have declined by more than 90%. We have built what might be the most successful bird feeding culture on Earth while presiding over a decline in the overall population. population. In the United States and Canada, almost 30% of birds have disappeared since 1970. The scientists Jack Schutt and Alexander Lees, in a 2021 review titled Killing with Kindness, argued that dumping thousands of tons of non-natural food into a country the size of Britain is likely to have had profound consequences that we have never measured. Mr. Schutt's own fieldwork found garden food to be the commonest item in the diets of blue tits, even those nesting inside woodland and well away from gardens. Blue tits that were eating from garden feeders were more likely to lay 5 days earlier and lay close to four times the number of eggs. Success, you might think, but not if you are one of the shyer woodland birds that doesn't visit gardens. Magpies, blue tits, and great tits are not villains, but they are winners, adaptable, aggressive, and abundant, evicting woodland birds from nest holes and out-competing in the fight for food, resources, and nest sites. A study that compared British great tits with those in the Netherlands found that the British bird appears to be evolving a longer beak, perhaps the better to use bird feeders. It seems we have been running a great British bird ecological experiment for over a century with no control and no plan. We have been helping birds to survive harsh winters, but in the process, we may have exported wild bird decline to our own woodlands, farmlands, and countries that supply our vast appetite for bird seed. We have all, or at least surely most of us, moved on from hats garnished with the plumage of exotic birds and that very Victorian idea of birds and the natural world in general as a resource for our own amusement. But I am struck by the parallels of that era with our enjoyment of our garden birds and our curation of our own pretty private theaters in our gardens. While the damage happens out of sight, we still have work to do to think of nature as something that can and must exist for its own sake and fight the urge to hold on to it. For me this winter, that will surely mean regularly scrubbing the bird feeder, and I am trying to steel myself to not feed at all. But it is hard to resist. Maybe I will put my energies into planting a living bird buffet of echinacea with its spent flower heads packed with seeds, sedums that will overwinter insects that the birds can grub out, hawthorn for berries. So many of us want to be genuine stewards of the world around us. But if our relationship with nature is to really change, then we have to think about the impact of our actions as a whole, not just the view from our window. And with that, we conclude our reading of the New York Times for Wednesday, September 30, 2026. Thank you for joining me. This is Mary Horvath.
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3: Next is a brief poetry moment. The poem is entitled Reluctance by Robert Frost. He was born in 1874 in San Francisco and died in 1963 in Boston, Massachusetts. Reluctance.

through the fields and the woods and over the walls I have wended. I have climbed the hills of view and looked at the world and descended. I have come by the highway home. And lo, it is ended. The leaves are all dead on the ground, save those that the oak is keeping to ravel them one by one and let them go scraping and creeping out over the crusted snow. When others are sleeping and the dead leaves lie huddled and still, no longer blown hither and thither, the last lone aster is gone. The flowers of the witch hazel wither. The heart is still aching to seek, but the feet question whither. Ah, when the heart of man was it ever less than a treason to go with the drift of things, to yield with a grace to reason, and bow and accept the end of a love or a season. This is Ellen Mayer, looking forward to being with you.

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I'm Annie Wu, and I'll be reading the June 2026 issue of Prevention Magazine. Grill, baby, grill. Healthy up your barbecue game. Next time you've got the tongs, try hacks like marinating first and adjusting your heat and cooking time. High heat and smoke create compounds that may hike cancer risk, studies say. The liquid and common acidic ingredients in marinades, such as citrus juice and vinegar with oil, help prevent scorching, as does grilling low and slow, and that reduces formation of those chemicals. Lean proteins like poultry, fish, and tofu generate less smoke than most meats. And mix in produce, not only is it the safest grilling option, but also it puts more nutrient-packed plants on your plate. Your June to-do list. Pick a peck. Strawberries, blueberries, blackberries, and raspberries are just reaching their peak, so hit up your local farmer's market or visit a berry farm and fill your basket. 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While you're still at your palest, book your yearly skin check. 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They may biopsy suspicious marks. Most skin cancers are treatable, but the earlier they're caught, the better the options. Have a self-care summer. Sunny skies and longer days mean there's more time to attend to your physical and emotional needs, a crucial piece of the health puzzle. Create a list of stay-well habits centered on movement, rest, stress relief, hydration, nourishing eats, whatever restores you. 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Choose the best option. 1. What's best for washing produce? A. Just water. B. A special produce rinse. Or C. Water and dish soap. Answer: A. Using plain old water and drying with a clean towel is just fine. Try to wash fruits and veggies right before you plan to eat them, as storing pre-washed produce may promote bacteria growth, food safety experts say. Local organic produce needs a thorough rinse too. Though organic crops are not grown with synthetic fertilizers and pesticides, they can still have dirt that may harbor germs or pick up bacteria between harvest and purchase. Question number 2. Getting food poisoning at a picnic is rare. A. True. B. False. Answer: B. False. Picnics and cookouts are hot spots for food poisoning if you don't take precautions. Bacteria thrive between 40 and 140 degrees Fahrenheit, which is why the USDA recommends not letting any food stay in that range for more than 2 hours. If it's over 90 degrees out, slash that time in half. Store cold food on ice, in coolers, or in the fridge until you're ready to eat it, and keep hot food in slow cookers, warming trays, or steam tables. And always wash your hands before eating or handling food. Raw meat is a common hazard to reduce the risk of transferring foodborne pathogens to other dishes. 3. Do you really have to cool hot leftovers before refrigeration? A. For sure. B. Nah. Answer: B. Nope.
It's a common misconception that you must allow food to cool down before popping it into the fridge for later. It's actually smarter to put warm or even hot food directly into a storage container and then the refrigerator or freezer instead of letting it sit out, as this, quote, reduces the time it spends in the danger zone between 40 and 140 degrees Fahrenheit, where bacteria multiply quickly, says Jennifer Pallian, a Vancouver, Canada-based registered dietitian and food scientist. Be sure to close containers, as some bacteria can live in the fridge, and bacteria promoting oxygen can sneak in to spoil leftovers. Question number 4. How should you make certain that meat is cooked through? A. Cut into it to check the inside color. B. Cook for the specified time. Or C. Use a meat thermometer. Answer: C. You can't rely on color alone, nor can you be 100% sure that a food is completely cooked just because you followed the recipe to a T. Meat might look fully cooked, but if the temp isn't high enough throughout, it could contain harmful bacteria. That's why you should always use a meat thermometer to check meat's internal temperature, says Carolyn Williams, PhD, a registered dietitian based in Alabama. Poultry should be cooked to 165 degrees, and ground beef, pork, lamb, and veal to 160, per government guidelines. Take the temp from the middle or the thickest part. Question number 5. The most reliable way to determine whether food has gone bad is

says Isabel Maples, a registered dietitian, nutritionist, and a spokesperson for the Academy of Nutrition and Dietetics. Oddly enough, spoilage bacteria, the kind that make food moldy, smelly, or slimy, won't always make you sick, but don't test that out. Bottom line, look at use-by dates and toss a food if it's expired or looks or smells gross, or if leftovers have been sitting around for 3 or 4 days. Your good morning meal. Enjoy and stay full till lunch. Salmon roulettes. 20 minutes plus chilling makes about 2 cups or 16 servings. 2 cups dry white wine, 1 shallot finely chopped, 4 black peppercorns, 1 pound boneless skinless sockeye salmon filet cut 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chopped, 3 tablespoons chopped chives, crackers or pumpernickel toasts for serving. 1. In shallow pan, combine wine, shallot, and peppercorns. Simmer until shallots are tender, 5 to 6 minutes. Add salmon fillet and gently simmer until nearly opaque throughout, about 3 minutes. Using slotted spoon, immediately transfer salmon to paper towel lined plate. It will keep cooking. 2. Strain liquid through a fine mesh strainer over small bowl. Reserve shallots and discard peppercorns. Refrigerate poached salmon and shallots until cool. 3. Meanwhile, in medium bowl, whisk together creme fraiche, mayonnaise, mustard, lemon zest and juice, and 1/2 teaspoon salt. Gently fold in poached salmon and shallots, smoked salmon, and then chives. Serve with crackers or pumpernickel toasts. Seafood superstar. Oily fish like salmon are rich in omega-3 fatty acids, an essential nutrient that supports a strong heart and a sharp brain and helps keep inflammation under control for better overall health. Wellness. The real deal. News or noise? The battle of the breads, whether you take your butt to the ball and what you should really do with beef tallow, by Lisa Bain. What's healthier, sourdough or whole grain bread? This debate has not cooled since the pandemic, when the stuck-at-home masses became obsessed with sourdough starters, talking to them and giving them names, e.g. Bread Pit and Yeasty Boys. Yes, sourdough is delicious and has health benefits, but as with whole grain bread, there are pros and caveats. Sourdough is unique in the breadosphere, quote, because it's made through a natural fermentation process using wild yeast and bacteria, says Samantha Peterson, MSRDN, a functional medicine dietitian. That changes how the bread is digested, making it easier to process for people with sensitive stomachs. Fermentation also produces lactic acid, which slows digestion and the release of glucose. That means eating sourdough, quote, may lead to a slower, more gradual rise in blood sugar, says Peterson. As for whole grain bread, it's made with all parts of the grain, including the germ, making it much richer in micronutrients than any bread made with refined or processed flour, including most sourdough. Quote, it's packed with B vitamins, which support energy metabolism, as well as iron, magnesium, and antioxidants, which help protect cells, Peterson says. Also, whole grain bread has lots of fiber, which supports digestion, feeds the good bacteria in your gut, helps you feel full, and steadies your blood sugar. All this is why whole grains have been linked to reduced risk of a variety of chronic illnesses. Sourdough bread has, in general, less fiber. So when you're assembling a sandwich, which to pick? If you digest sourdough better or just like it better, go for it, especially if you can find higher fiber whole grain sourdough. But if you have no issues with digesting whole grain bread and like it as much as sourdough, that's your best option.

Just beware of imposter breads. Some labeled whole grain might contain refined wheat flour. Look for one that says 100% whole grain or lists a whole grain as the first ingredient. Likewise, some loaves labeled sourdough are actually made with commercial yeast and minimal fermentation, which limits many of the benefits, says Peterson. If you get sourdough at a bakery, you can feel pretty sure it was made with a traditional wild culture starter. When buying a supermarket loaf, check the ingredients. If you see just yeast or baker's yeast, it likely does not have the health benefits of true sourdough. Research by Alyssa Syberts. Should I trade in my desk chair for a balance ball seat? Why do people like them? If there's a way to try out a balance ball seat for a few days before giving up your regular chair, you should, because it isn't clear whether one is better for your body than the other. That said, if you like how a balance ball seat feels, have at it. Many claims have been made about these seats, including that they reduce lower back pain, help with posture, and promote active sitting by keeping muscles engaged. A balance ball seat can have a chair-like base with a backrest, but some folks just sit on a plain old balance ball, aka an exercise or stability ball, that rests directly on the floor. The benefits people cite would seem to make sense. Plus, sitting on a balance ball may look kind of fun to you, but scientific literature on the pros and cons is sparse, limited, and contradictory. For instance, a long-ago study of 14 people compared sitting on a stability ball chair with sitting in an office chair, each for an hour at a time. The ball chair did seem to slightly increase the activation of some muscles, but it also upped people's discomfort, and their posture did not improve. A more recent study found that using a stability ball as a seat might slightly raise calorie burn and muscle activation. This, the authors postulated, could help prevent obesity, a pretty starry-eyed statement considering that the study was on 16 people who sat for 10 minutes each. In a bigger study, subjects believed they had better posture when sitting on the stability ball, but as many reported pain from this as did from sitting in a desk chair. The benefit for any individual is a big question mark. Research aside, simple physics can explain how these chairs can help you train the muscles that support sitting taller, which may lead to better posture, says Amy M. West, MD, EDM, an assistant professor of physical medicine and rehabilitation and orthopedic surgery at Zucker School of Medicine in Hempstead, New York. If you just slump on a balance ball seat as you might in a regular chair, quote, you'll either fall off it or have more pain, she says. To stay on a ball, you must, quote, activate the muscles in your lower back to maintain the curve in your lower spine and pull back your shoulder blades, says Dr. West. If you want to use a ball chair, ease into it by sitting on it for short periods, alternating with sitting in a traditional chair, and talk to your doctor or physical therapist before starting if you have lower back pain, advises Dr. West. But if you have balance issues, especially if you like to drink hot coffee at your desk, stick with a regular chair. What's beef tallow? I thought we were supposed to cut back on beef. A lot of health news these days can make you feel like Alice going down the rabbit hole. Don't worry, you're not losing the thread. We have been told for decades to cut back on beef as it's high in saturated fat, given that tallow, fat from cows that has been rendered solid for cooking, is about 50% saturated fat. Recent declarations that it and other animal fats such as butter are healthy are perplexing. The science hasn't changed. Eating too much saturated fat can raise LDL, bad cholesterol levels, which increases the risk of heart disease and stroke. When the U.S. government questioned the long-standing science on the dangers of saturated fat in January, the American Heart Association and other health groups immediately objected.
So where is this new advice coming from? As best we can tell, a set of mistaken beliefs popular in some circles might have been at least partially what spurred the changes in the federal guidelines. Beef tallow has long been touted by people following the high-fat keto diet, as well as by some chefs who consider it good for frying and searing. But this does not mean it has health benefits. Fried foods are calorie dense, and high heat cooking is associated with inflammation. Nevertheless, some people still insist that animal fats are healthier than seed oils, despite decades of peer-reviewed scientific research that has found exactly the opposite, including a large study published last year in which people who ate plant-based oils had lower mortality from both cancer and heart disease than those who ate butter. Some beef tallow boosters say it's a good source of micronutrients such as vitamins D and E, but this is not true either. The levels of these per serving of beef tallow are very low. For example, one tablespoon of beef tallow has less than 1 milligram of vitamin E, compared with 5 to 6 milligrams in one tablespoon of sunflower oil. The smartest move? Keep saturated fat to less than 6% of the calories you eat per day. That's 13 grams if you take in 2,000 calories daily. For context, 2 tablespoons of beef tallow has 12.74 grams of saturated fat, near the limit if you're following this advice. Plant-based oils, by contrast, generally have less than 2 grams of saturated fat per tablespoon. What's your happy plan? Whether you know what would bring more joy and contentment into your daily life, or you're thinking, do those words even mean? These step-by-step actions will help lead you to ways to truly lighten your heart. By Charlene Brakey. Fans of the old Peanuts cartoons may remember the poster of Snoopy with the caption, "Happiness is a warm puppy." If only it were that simple. True, nothing beats a cuddle with a furry friend. But happiness, the kind that gives you days more purpose, levity, and meaning, might require more than even the most loving pet. With all the responsibilities and demands on our time, what exactly will bring us happiness can be almost impossible to pin down. Often we don't think about what happiness means for us until we notice it's not there. Cammie Kessel, 58, realized she wasn't feeling it after she and her husband moved from Texas to California 8 years ago. The couple assumed that the move would be the next exciting chapter in their lives, but they were gobsmacked by how disappointed they were. Quote, "I felt puzzled and empty, like I was missing something," Kessel says. "I just didn't know what that mysterious ingredient was that we were lacking." Kessel could trace the beginning of her discontent to her move, which gave her some direction for how to recalibrate. But if you don't really know why you're unhappy, or dissatisfied, uneasy, or just meh, that makes it hard to do anything about it. Losing touch with oneself is all too common. The outside noise from work, family, and community can make it hard to understand what fuels your inner light. Quote, "There are so many things coming at us that constantly demand our attention with a sense of urgency that may or may not be real," says Andy Collar, a personal and professional coach in the Washington, D.C. area. Add the chaos in the world at large, and you may spend more energy reacting to things than proactively seeking out what you need, she says. Some of that outside noise comes from the ideas we've internalized over a lifetime of hearing messages about what happiness should look like. No matter your age, the voices of your parents, your teachers, and TV shows that told you what was necessary for happiness may still be in you somewhere. Quote, "We live in a culture that has handed us a script. Get the degree, land the job, buy the house, check all the boxes. And the implicit promise is that happiness is waiting for you at the end of that list,
says Robert Waldinger, MD, a psychiatrist and a professor at Harvard Medical School. But in a long-running, widely discussed study, Dr. Waldinger found that, quote, the people who oriented their entire existence around achieving those external markers were often the ones who arrived at midlife or old age feeling surprisingly empty, he says. Money, for example, stops being important to our happiness once we earn enough to pay for basic life necessities. After that, he says, the surest predictors of happiness are connection and meaning. Fortunately, there is now more societal acceptance of choices other than the traditional family and house with a two-car garage and the job to pay for it. But there is still a vision of happiness that is, quote, defined for us, not by us, Dr. Waldinger says. These days, it's amplified by social media, where markers abound of what the hive mind defines as happiness. Girlfriends' trips to exotic locales, a perfect body, high-achieving kids with blue science fair ribbons. Whether or not these things are what will make your particular soul sing. When we try to enjoy what we think will make us happy, says Collar, it can be confusing when expectations and experiences don't match. Come on, get happy. It can be life-changing to blow away the fog and find out what will bring you gladness, says Collar, who adds that it can also be a little scary. Quote, you may have to confront things about your belief system that are not really working for you. How much time and energy you've been putting into things that you thought were important but are not actually taking you where you want to go, she says. Still, the process is well worth the initial discomfort. Quote, realizing dreams can lead to intense joy and satisfaction, says Mark Brackett, PhD, the author of Dealing with Feeling, Use Your Emotions to Create the Life You Want. Being happy is not only about enjoying yourself more. Decades of research have confirmed that maintaining emotional well-being is good for our bodies as well as our brains, reducing chronic stress and inflammation and slowing cognitive decline, which means happier living may translate into longer lives. Collar says our neurochemistry, which affects our mood, cognition, and behavior, quote, is a system, and it's important to put fuel in there. If you don't have any moments of joy fueling you, the whole system suffers. If the prospect of digging into what will make you happy feels overwhelming, know that it needn't entail a major life overhaul, though it could. A few small tweaks to your current routine, even just changing how you think about your everyday life, can work wonders and move you in the right direction. Here, 6 steps for creating your own happy plan and putting it into action. Step 1. Filter out the shoulds. As research has made clear, we spend far too much time pursuing dreams that reflect the values of others, including those of family members and society at large, says Art Markman, PhD, a professor of psychology at the University of Texas at Austin, and the author of Smart Thinking, 3 Essential Keys to Solve Problems, Innovate, and Get Things Done. The objective is to sort out which of these ideas or goals are personal to you, and which landed on your to-do list from elsewhere so you can focus on the former, he says. This can be a difficult step, says Collar, who points out that shoulds are often attached to big things, such as your relationship with your family and the belief system you grew up with. Try writing down all the things you're doing or planning to do that you believe will add up to a happy life, and then sitting with that list for a day or two. Maybe your list includes becoming a lawyer like your dad always wanted you to do, learning yoga, or finding a romantic partner. Consider which of these things you'd be devastated if you couldn't have or do, and which ones you would not miss much if you let them go. You don't need to act on what you discover now or ever if you choose not to. You're just gathering information that may be helpful. Step 2. Take a look back.
Markman points out that remembering moments or eras when you felt happy can help you work new ones into your future. Quote, think of a time in your life when you really felt energized and engaged and like the best version of yourself, suggests Collar. It may help to write these down, too. Then delve deeper, considering what made you feel that way. Was it having a sense of accomplishment? Did you love being part of a tight friend group or spending hours being creative? Was it simply a time in your life when you didn't feel stressed out every single day? Quote, then ask yourself, what was present in my life at that time and what was absent? Collar advises. She says it's worth doing this exercise a few times, contemplating different eras of your life, to find patterns in the circumstances that have made you feel fulfilled, such as being in nature or having a boss who didn't expect you to answer emails over the weekend. Lisa Holton, a longtime nonprofit executive in New York City, did this while thinking about her next move. When she hit 60, she found that she was craving more meaning and wanted to focus on life's bigger questions. Quote, I started remembering how much I'd loved reading theology in my 20s, she says. There'd always been whispers in my head about exploring my faith by going to seminary. I just hadn't listened to them. She soon decided to follow her heart and enroll, and she's now ordained and happily practicing as an interfaith minister. Step 3. Check in with your body. Feeling positive emotions can be a physical experience in which your whole body relaxes and feels at ease. Take a few days to check in with yourself and notice when you feel most relaxed or energized and when you feel tense and agitated. It could be that playing with your young nieces makes you forget every ache and pain and gives you a buzzy vibe, whereas sitting through the neighborhood committee meeting or having lunch with a judgy friend makes every muscle in your back ache. Other signals include patterns of stomach issues, headaches, and fatigue. If you feel disconnected from your body's cues, stress can do that to us. Collar suggests trying something that helps you tune into them. Quote, that can be anything from yoga or meditation to singing or playing a musical instrument, as long as it requires you to be present in your body with awareness, she says. Step 4. Play the love it, hate it game. Ask a friend to make a list of 10 to 15 careers you have not experienced with an extravagant range, say from rock star to barista, camp counselor to airline pilot, at-home parent to paleontologist. The idea is not that you should switch to one of these careers, says Collar, who practices this with her clients, and you don't need to know anything about what the jobs actually entail. As your friend calls one out to you every few seconds, write down what you think you would love and hate about each imagined life. Don't overthink it. Go with your gut reaction. Quote, certain patterns will start to emerge, says Collar. You may see working with my hands or feeling respected by other people coming up as something that's important, she says, while sitting in an office all day or being responsible for other people's lives might make your chest tighten. This exercise will offer important clues that can lead you to what your life is missing, as well as things that may be blocking out the sun for you. For example, if the thought of being a park ranger makes you feel a sense of awe and openness, perhaps you need to spend more time exploring nature or works of art. If the idea of being a lifeguard stresses you out, perhaps you need to delegate some of your responsibilities to others so you will be free to let down your own guard. Step 5. Ask yourself what's holding you back. When you put all this information together, you should be able to start to identify potential sources of happiness that are missing from your life, says Collar. Perhaps you don't get to travel enough, or you no longer go see music outdoors with friends, which used to be a source of joy. Or maybe the idea that you're not making enough of a difference in the world keeps coming up.
ask yourself what's preventing you from taking a potentially desirable path right now. These things could be concrete, such as not being able to leave your job because you need to pay your mortgage or college tuition, or more vague, such as that you worry that what you'd like to do doesn't align with your friends or your family members' values and dread their reactions. Then consider this. Some of the things that are holding you back may be only perceived obstacles. For instance, your friends may not care after all, or maybe you don't care if they do. Quote, start to question the beliefs that have told you that's not possible can be super valuable, Caller says. Even if you can't make a change at the moment, breaking things down this way may help you realize that what you thought were obstacles were merely problems needing solutions, which is empowering. Finding this clarity, quote, can also help you make smaller decisions that you can incorporate right away, like spending more time with friends or buying tickets for a concert, Caller adds. Step 6. Take the first few steps. Let's say all the clues point to your being happier moving to the country, your favorite place as a kid. Your long-term goal may be to relocate, but even if you can't put your urban home on the market today, you can move toward feeling happier now. It begins with doing small experiments, says Caller, such as making a day trip to a nearby exurb and then checking in with yourself. Quote, you may feel restored and energized, or you may feel really anxious, and that is all valuable information, she says. Once you have some data, you can tinker and make adjustments. Perhaps moving 2 hours away from the action isn't exactly right for you, but you like the idea of a smaller scale town or better access to nature. You can then explore further by spending a weekend in a closer town to get the vibe, and onward from there. It's all about being flexible and not feeling pressured to see changes overnight. Even just knowing what is and isn't working can help you make daily decisions that will move you closer to greater happiness. Here's another powerful tweak that does not involve upending your life. Let's say you now understand that you want a more meaningful life, one that makes you feel more like you're contributing to the greater good. You might think that means quitting your job and joining the Peace Corps or attaching yourself to every committee at your place of worship, but it could simply mean reframing what you're already doing, at least for now. Being a parent to young adults, for instance, may feel utilitarian, but it's more than that. Quote, you may realize your mission is to make sure your kids have a strong, healthy relationship with you so that when they leave the nest, they can soar while knowing they can always turn to you for support, Caller says. For Cami Kessel, a few years of self-reflection clarified the key to happiness. She and her husband moved closer to their daughter in Minnesota, and her moments of zen now include watching a soccer game with her daughter's family, sharing a laugh with the owner of their favorite restaurant, and dancing with her neighbors in the park. Quote, it's like we're part of a fabric of life. Just knowing my daughter's close by and we are surrounded by community, it all feels delicious, she says. Prioritizing happiness is not frivolous. It's connected to everything you do. Quote, by fueling your system with the things that are meaningful, you will have more energy and spirit to take care of your responsibilities, says Caller. Welcome to your happy ending. My diagnosis. I thought I'd be miserable forever, but then I found a therapist who really understood me. By Samantha Jones, as told to Lola Mendez. When I was 19 and in college, I was on an emotional roller coaster. A couple of years earlier, I'd begun having big mood swings. I'd feel absolutely exuberant until something negative happened, and then my response would be an unreasonable level of fury. I'd argue with people, lose my temper, and cry. When I felt good, though, it seemed as if I could do anything.
I'd sign up for more classes than I could handle, spend a lot of money, and take silly risks. Then, between homework, work, and social pressures, I'd get overwhelmed and fall into a depression, drained of energy, my body feeling heavy and numb. I'd get so depressed that I couldn't shower or even brush my teeth, and sometimes I thought about suicide. It happened over and over. I was exhausted. I thought about going to a therapist, but there was a big reason I was hesitant. I had a really bad experience with therapy when I was younger. I'd always felt different growing up in Columbia, Missouri, and was bullied for being too sensitive. At 11, I developed a crush on a classmate, watching her toss her hair. I remember thinking how gorgeous she was. I wondered, is it because I just think she's pretty, or do I think she's pretty because I'm attracted to her? I realized I was attracted to her. I felt so much shame. My mother sent me to a counselor because she saw that I was having trouble in school, though she didn't know I was also wrestling with my sexuality. My family was conservative, and she told me I could choose from her vetted list of Christian counselors. One was also my summer camp counselor, and we had a rapport, so I went into therapy with her. In our sessions, I told her I was attracted to girls and thought I was bisexual. Her response made me even more ashamed. "That's just a phase," she said. "You don't actually like girls. It would be sinful if you did." She suggested that we pray to God to take away the same-sex attraction. I felt as if there was something deeply wrong with me, so I tried to push down my feelings for other girls. It didn't work. I was so confused. By my senior year of high school, I was out as bisexual to most of my social circle, and I had a boyfriend. I didn't come out to my family. I was worried what my mom would think. And then I went off to college, which took me 8 years because I was having such a hard time with my mental health. By the time I was 23, I knew I had to find support somewhere. So I told my general practitioner about my suicidal thoughts and mood swings. That doctor diagnosed me with major depressive disorder and prescribed antidepressants. They helped somewhat, but not that much. I needed therapy, but was afraid. I'd had such a traumatic experience with the Christian therapist. Things were so out of control in college, though, that I finally found the courage to try again. I'd met the person I'd marry, who was supportive of me and understood my queer experience. Although we were together only 2 years, feeling seen by this person helped me realize that my life could feel happier. I was determined to find a therapist who had experience treating queer people and who understood that sexuality and gender could be fluid. Finding such a person is not easy in much of the Midwest. Friends gave me some names, and I looked for therapists who were in my insurance network and searched online. Then I created a list of interview questions such as, how do you treat LGBTQ+ people? And how do you tailor your approach to each patient to ensure that the person I chose would fit my needs? One said they use the teachings of the Bible, so I crossed that person off my list. That was how I found a queer-friendly secular therapist whom I began seeing bi-weekly. She really got me. I started feeling better simply through talking to her. It was amazing to realize that my problems were treatable and I didn't have to live in constant misery. She never judged me, but simply accepted me for who I was, which gave me a profound sense of comfort and relief. As we processed my unresolved trauma, I also started to wonder whether I had been misdiagnosed. The overwhelming feelings, high energy, and risk-taking didn't seem like simple depression. I still had major mood swings, so I Googled mood disorders with emotional cycles and symptoms of anxiety and depression. Cyclothymia, a mild form of bipolar disorder, matched the symptoms I experienced.
My therapist eventually suggested that I see a psychiatrist to reevaluate my diagnosis and referred me to a community health center called the Center Project. Thankfully, it was a queer-affirming place. At the intake appointment, I was asked about my pronouns and my queer identity. It felt so reassuring that these were questions asked of all their patients. I was paired with a psychiatrist who diagnosed me with bipolar 2 disorder, PTSD, and anxiety, and started me on the appropriate medication. Because my therapist was pausing her practice, I called the center and asked to be matched with a new one. She, too, was helpful. She was queer and had experiences like mine. Today, I'm 34 and doing great. I manage my bipolar disorder by taking a mood stabilizer and an antidepressant. I have regular appointments with my psychiatrist, but I am no longer in therapy. I know that I can always go back. I own a house, I have a job I enjoy, and I can do the things I want to do. I'm more comfortable with myself and my romantic relationships than ever. One of the best things about finding a mental health care team that truly accepted me was that I felt safe enough to explore my gender identity, which made me feel whole. I am non-binary, meaning I don't consider myself male or female, but somewhere in between. I use she-they pronouns and express my gender through outfits that range from very feminine to more androgynous. I wish I could tell my teenage self, it gets better. You'll live a stable life. It's incredible. I can thrive rather than just survive. The journey to get where I am today was tough. And while I still have hard days with my friends, partners, and coworkers and mental health care that supports me, I know I'm always going to be okay. How to find a culturally sensitive therapist. A mental health provider who gets you doesn't necessarily need to be someone with an identity similar to yours. A well-trained and non-judgmental practitioner should be able to support anyone as long as differences are negotiated in respectful ways, says Jack Drescher, MD, a clinical professor of psychiatry at Columbia University and a training and supervising analyst at the William Allison White Psychoanalytic Institute. That said, there are people, especially those who have experienced prejudice and microaggressions, who prefer to see a therapist who can directly relate to what they've been through. This can make a big difference, says Dr. Drescher. Seeing a counselor with a similar background in areas such as race, sexual identity, and gender can often improve the outcome, thanks to therapeutic alliance or the fit between therapist and client, notes Kiki Failing, PhD, a psychologist in Northampton, Massachusetts, and the author of The LGBTQ+ Mental Health Workbook. Quote, it is also about how well the client believes the therapist can help them, she says. The patient believing that the therapist will help is what actually makes it help. The reasons make sense. When someone feels confident and validated by their therapist, they may be more willing to share their inner world, says Dr. Drescher. Quote, the advantage of that is that you're both working with the same set of data, and that can translate into better care, he adds. Making the right match. Even if you live someplace where you feel as if you're the only person like you, there are resources for finding a fit. Here are tips on how to get started. Take names. Ask your primary care provider and friends in your community for referrals to a therapist they think you'll jibe with, Dr. Drescher suggests. Even if you don't click with that one, they may be able to refer you to a colleague. Search online. You can use specific search terms such as queer-affirming therapist, or specializing in BIPOC patients, or Christian worldview, or racial trauma, or cultural humility. Read profiles. Practitioners of all types, including adherents to a specific faith, often convey their areas of cultural sensitivity.
Quote, many queer therapists put that info right on their websites because they understand the importance of this connection with the therapy relationship, says Failing. Consider teletherapy. If no one fits the bill in your state, visit directory.psypact.gov. SciPact is a group of more than 40 states that allow psychologists to practice teletherapy to treat patients in other states. Do an interview. Ask to speak with a therapist on the phone before you commit to paying for a full session, suggests Failing, to see whether they're what you're looking for. If you get a good feeling, move forward. Try them out. As with dating, it might take a few sessions to decide whether you and your therapist are a good pair, but it's worth the effort. Quote, therapy can be absolutely life-changing, says Failing. Seeing yourself reflected back in the validation of a therapist who sees you exactly as you are can be transformative. By Marissa Cohen. Have a diagnosis story? If you have a personal health story to tell, we'd love to hear about it. Write to letters@prevention.com. 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How can I get them to look more open? 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Think of Jacqueline Bisset and Elvis Presley. 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Medium colors will create depth without either of the above hazards. Next, line only your upper lash line. It needs to be thick enough that when your eyes are open, you can see the liner. Top off the look with 2 to 3 coats of mascara. That's it. Question, should I cover the sunspots on my chest with foundation? Brown, first and foremost, talk to your dermatologist if you have any concern about the discoloration. They can rule out skin cancer and possibly offer solutions such as laser treatments to even out your complexion. I do not recommend applying foundation or concealer to your chest area, as it will get on your clothes and make a mess and may look fake. As your face is typically darker than your décolletage, you can use a sheer bronzing powder instead. Look for one that is not sparkly or orange so as not to draw attention to the area, and apply it with a wide, fluffy blush to diffuse the color and avoid a splotchy look. Question, blush never looks natural on me. How do I pick a good color? Brown, my foolproof trick is to pinch your cheeks and look at the color they turn, then find a hue that's similar. Another option is to take a peek in the mirror after exercising. That is the color you should look for in a blush. Often it's pinky or rosy. It's rarely brown or orange. If you prefer a warm peach blush, that's fine. Just make sure there's more pink than brown in it. For a non-made-up look, how you apply it is important as well. I start on the apple of my cheek and blend it all the way to the hairline so it looks as if it belongs there. You've been listening to the June 2026 issue of Prevention Magazine. I'm Annie Wu.

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2: Next is a brief poetry moment. The poem is entitled Those Winter Sundays by Robert Hayden. Robert Hayden was born in 1913 and died in 1980. He grew up black and poor in Detroit, was befriended by local librarians and scholarship to Wayne State, then the University of Michigan. He taught at Fisk for many years, then Michigan, and in 1966 came under severe criticism from other black writers and critics for his lack of militance. He was Baha. He was the first black poet to be named consultant in poetry to the Library of Congress, a post later renamed Poet Laureate. Those Winter Sundays. Sundays, too, my father got up early and put his clothes on in the blue black cold. Then, with crack hands that ached from labor in the weekday weather, made banked fires blaze. No one ever thanked him. I'd wake and hear the cold splintering breaking. When the rooms were warm, he'd call, and slowly I would rise and dress, fearing the chronic angers of that house. Speaking indifferently to him who had driven out the cold and polished my good shoes as well. What did I know? What did I know of love's austere and lonely offices?

This is Ellen Mir, looking forward to being with you again. This is Ellen Mir, looking forward to being with you again. This is Ellen Mir, looking forward to being with you again. This is Ellen Mir, looking forward to being with you again.

0: It is now 6 p.m.
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0: 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Again, that's Anthony Griffin at 216-658-4675. Staying Connected. The Staying Connected group is a monthly meeting held for 6 months for clients that have completed the Vision of Success program. Staying Connected gives clients additional opportunities to hear from speakers and receive ongoing support from their peers who are sharing similar experiences. 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
1: Hello, you are listening to CSCR, Cleveland Site Center Radio. This is Susan, today reading the Plain Dealer for Wednesday, September 30th. Cuyahoga Valley National Park. Overarching questions. The future of the iconic bridge over the national park is unclear as ODOT is planning short-term fixes while long-term plans are finalized. The days could be numbered for the majestic concrete arched bridge that carries Ohio 82 over the Cuyahoga Valley National Park. Short-term, the Ohio Department of Transportation is exploring fixes to keep the nearly century-old bridge in good shape for the next 10 years or so. Yet planning is already beginning for after that point, when the bridge likely will need major rehabilitation work or be replaced altogether, ODOT said in an announcement Tuesday. The current recommendation is to replace the bridge, but that hasn't been set in stone. ODOT will be soliciting public feedback and hasn't yet identified a design or funding source, said Ray Marsh, a spokesperson for ODOT's district office in Akron. Built in 1931, the bridge is perhaps best known by parkgoers below as they traverse the towpath trail, ride the Cuyahoga Valley Scenic Railroad, or kayak on the Cuyahoga River. Five large arches support the 1,133-foot roadway, originally brick and now asphalt, across the valley between Drexel and Sagamore Hills Township. The river, 145 feet below, is the border between Cuyahoga and Summit counties. About 12,000 vehicles cross the bridge a day. This is at least the fourth concrete arched bridge dating back to the early 1900s in Cuyahoga County to face serious issues because of deterioration. The Fulton Bridge near the Cleveland Metropolitan Park Zoo was replaced in 2010 with a new bridge in a similar concrete arch design. The Hilliard Road Bridge between Rocky River and Lakewood is tentatively slated for demolition in 2028. The county's replacement plan calls for a modern steel bridge without arches to save money, and the Brook Park Road Bridge between Cleveland and Fairview Park is closed for emergency repairs while plans are being put together for a major rehabilitation. The bridge is expected to reopen by Thanksgiving, but likely will be closed longer term in 2028 for major work. While the Brook Park, Ohio 17 Bridge, received poor ratings of 4 on a scale of 0 to 9 in annual inspections from 2019 through 2025, the Ohio 82 Bridge received 5, or fair rating, in the most recent inspection published on ODOT's website from 2024. The last major rehab work on the bridge was conducted in 1990 and 91. Yet it has had recent problems. ODOT closed it in October 2025 for emergency repairs after a crew working on a $7.7 million maintenance project noticed a crack in one of the concrete piers. Advanced deterioration in key structural components remain, ODOT said Tuesday. A recently completed study of the structural integrity, load ratings, and long-term durability recommends what ODOT described as minor rehabilitation work in the next 8 to 10 years while working on designs and a long-term plan to replace the bridge. No matter what, this bridge needs work. Work will happen in the near future, Marsh said. The question is the long-term answer. That's why we're seeking to hear from folks. ODOT is soliciting comments from the public about the social, environmental, and economic impacts, describing the potential impacts as including historical, archaeological, ecological, and recreational issues. Comments can be submitted to ODOT at the project website, publicinput.com/State Route 82 Bridge Rehab, or by phone, 330-786-4809. That's 330-786-4809. Ohio electricity prices rose 34% since 2022. What public records show about bills and data centers by Michael Johnson. Ohio's average electricity price across all customer types rose about 34% from 2022 through the first 3 months of 2026, according to a state performance audit of the Public Utilities Commission of Ohio that used federal energy data. Separately, AEP Ohio says it has contracts for nearly 18,000 megawatts of data center capacity, more than the utility's historic peak demand from all customers. Those facts show rising electricity costs and a large projected increase in demand. They do not show that Ohio households' electric bills rose 34%, or identify how much of that price increase was caused by data center. The distinction has become part of Ohio's data center debate. Conserve Ohio, which is backing a proposed constitutional amendment restricting construction of data centers with an aggregate monthly demand or peak load above 25 megawatts, said September 8th that it had collected more than 130,000 signatures. The group says it is working toward the November 2027 ballot. What the 34% measures. The audit said Ohio's average retail electricity price rose from about 10.6 cents per kilowatt hour in 2022 to about 14.3 cents from January through March 2026. That figure combines residential, commercial, industrial, and transportation customers. It is not an average household bill. U.S. Energy Information Administration, EIA, calculates average electricity

$0.1438. Neither percentage shows how much an individual customer's monthly bill increased. Price is not your bill. A household's bill depends on the price of electricity, how much the household uses, and charges that vary by utility, supplier, and rate plan. Ohio's preliminary statewide data show why those distinctions are important. Residential electricity sales fell to about 5.9 million megawatt hours in July 2026 from 6.25 million a year earlier, while residential customer accounts increased from about 5.08 million to 5.13 million. That works out to about 1,151 kilowatt hours per account in July 2026, down from about 1,231 a year earlier. Applying EIA's statewide residential prices provides an implied average of about $224 in electricity sales revenue per residential account in July 2026, compared with about $215 a year earlier, an increase of roughly $10 or 4.7%. That is a Cleveland.com calculation from preliminary statewide totals, not an EIA estimate of an average household bill. It cannot show what an individual customer paid. For comparison, EIA's most recent finalized annual data show Ohio's average residential monthly electric bill was $135.16 in 2024. What data centers have to do with it? The state audit links data centers to growing electricity demand, but it does not calculate what share of Ohio's price increase since 2022 was caused by them. PUCO's 2025 annual report said Ohio's peak electricity demand could rise about 56% from 2023 through 2043, when projected data center and industrial growth is included. AEP Ohio said in February that data centers or their developers had signed binding contracts for 5,642 megawatts under its new data center tariff. Another 12,219 megawatts had been contracted before the tariff took effect. Together, that is 17,861 megawatts of contracted data center capacity scheduled to come online progressively through 2035. AEP Ohio said peak demand from all of its customers historically has ranged from about 8,000 to 10,500 megawatts. Its contracted data center capacity therefore totals about 70% more than the upper end of that range. The projects, however, are expected to arrive over several years. Contracted capacity does not mean all 17,861 megawatts will be used at the same time. New rules put more risk on large projects. PUCO approved a new rate structure for qualifying large data centers in AEP Ohio's service territory in 2025. The tariff requires financial commitments tied to the electricity capacity those projects request. The Ohio Consumers Council said qualifying new large data centers generally must pay for at least 85% of their contracted capacity for up to 12 years, even when they use less. AEP says the tariff also can require collateral and impose exit charges when projects are canceled or fail to meet contractual obligations. AEP and state regulators say those provisions are intended to reduce the risk that existing customers will pay for infrastructure built for projects that do not materialize. The tariff is still too new to establish independently how effectively it will do that. The public record shows Ohio electricity prices have risen substantially, and data centers are a driving major increase in projected demand. What it does not show is that Ohio households' electricity bills rose 34%, or what share of the price increase already recorded is directly attributable to data centers. Voting in Ohio. Appeals Court reinstates proof of citizenship law. Ohioans registering to vote at the BMV must show proof of U.S. citizenship rather than just simply swearing they are citizens, by Jeremy Pelzer. From Columbus. A federal appeals court has reinstated an Ohio law requiring residents to prove they're U.S. citizens when registering to vote at Bureau of Motor Vehicles locations. The 2-1 decision

0: decision by a U.S. Sixth Circuit Court of Appeals panel, which lifts a lower court injunction blocking the new law, comes days before Ohio's October 5th voter registration deadline for the November 3rd general election. Plaintiffs could try to appeal, but the rule almost certainly is in place through this election cycle. Last year, Republican state lawmakers added language to the state's transportation budget requiring Ohioans registering to vote at the DMV to show proof of U.S. citizenship rather than just simply swearing they're citizens. The rule, which doesn't apply to other methods of voter registration, was part of a larger GOP push to crack down on non-citizen voting, which occurs in Ohio, but only rarely. Two Ohio-based liberal grassroots groups, Red Wine and Blue, and the Ohio Alliance for Retired Americans, sued to block the proof of citizenship requirement, arguing it violates the federal National Voter Registration Act's rule that states may require only the minimum amount of information necessary to assess the eligibility of the applicant. To establish that Red Wine and Blue had standing to challenge the new law, the group relied on two of its members, Margaret Dutcher and Gianna Borgerson, now Fazio after a name change, who applied for Ohio driver's license. Dutcher and Fazio, who are each U.S. citizens, did not provide the documentation needed to get a license, so neither got to the stage where they were required to show proof of citizenship to register to vote. However, the pair argued that they were injured because they were subject to the new law from the moment they submitted their license application. U.S. District Judge Solomon Oliver held that Dutcher and Fazio's experience gave the plaintiffs standing to sue. But U.S. Appeals Court judges John Nalbanian and Whitney Hermandoffer ruled otherwise, holding that the pair's inability to register at the DMV wasn't because of the new law, but because they didn't get past the license application phase. In addition, Nalbanian and Hermandoffer noted both Dutcher and Fazio ended up getting driver's licenses and were registered to vote by the time Oliver issued his injunction. Beyond that, the two appeals court judges, both of whom are appointees of President Donald Trump, also held that Oliver changed Ohio's election procedures too close to the general election. They further noted that the Ohio DMV asserted that complying with Oliver's injunction would take 1 year and cost up to $1 million. The third judge on the appeals court panel, Kevin Ritz, dissented, arguing that even though Dutcher and Fazio failed to get licenses, the two women were harmed because Ohio should have offered them the chance to register when they submitted their driver's license application. Ritz, an appointee of the Democratic President Joe Biden, also rejected the majority's concerns about changing election procedures so close to the election, saying the injunction imposed only a minimal burden on DMV workers by requiring them to offer voter registration forms. There is a strong interest in ensuring that citizens can register to vote, a process that the NVRA is meant to facilitate, not hamper, Ritz wrote. And nothing about the district court's injunction threatens the integrity of elections or Ohio's ability to preclude voting by those who are not entitled to vote. Secretary of State Frank LaRose, a Columbus Republican, hailed the appeals court decision on X as a huge legal victory for election integrity in Ohio. Opponents of the appeals court ruling included Elliot Mintzberg of the liberal advocacy People for the American Way, a liberal advocacy group. Mintzberg wrote, "The ruling is likely to deprive an unknown number of Ohio residents the right to vote this year and sets a bad precedent on requiring written proof of citizenship to vote and on standing issues." E-check, please. Emission tests might finally come to an end. The governor kicks off process to end the program that's been in place since 1996 by Anna Staver. From Columbus, Northeast Ohio drivers could soon make their last trip through e-check. Governor Mike DeWine announced Tuesday that he directed the Ohio Environmental Protection Agency to begin the process of ending the vehicle emissions testing program in Cuyahoga, Geauga, Lake, Lorain, Medina, Portage, and Summit counties. Decades of work to reduce pollution have finally paid off to the extent that we no longer believe e-check is needed to maintain federal air quality standards in Northeast Ohio, DeWine said in a statement. But don't skip your next e-check appointment just yet. Ohio still needs approval from U.S. EPA before it can eliminate the program. E-check began in 1996 after the federal government required emissions testing to cut ozone pollution. Drivers in the seven counties have had to pass a test every 2 years in order to renew their license plates, and many have found it annoying. State lawmakers tried to end the program several times. Last year, the state budget directed Ohio EPA to immediately discontinue e-check if U.S. EPA decided it was no longer needed to meet federal ozone standards. They also extended the grace period for new vehicles to 6 years. U.S. EPA rejected Ohio lawmakers' plan to let folks avoid emissions testing by signing a form attesting their vehicles meet the program standards, saying that would be inconsistent with statutory and regulatory requirements in the Clean Air Act. The turning point came this summer when the U.S. EPA ruled that the region now meets the federal ozone standard. Ohio EPA has worked for decades with communities and businesses to improve air quality, Ohio EPA Director John Loke said in a statement. With the region now meeting federal air quality standards, we're ready to take the next steps in this process while ensuring those improvements continue in the years to come. Whether the region continues to meet those federal standards remains to be seen. The new attainment designation stems from a finding by the U.S. EPA that the Cleveland region has met the 3-year average ozone standard of 70 parts per billion, but only after the initial value was recalculated to account for the undue influence of Canadian wildfires. At the request of the Ohio EPA, the U.S. EPA agreed to eliminate the ozone values for 3 days in June 2023, when the region was inundated with wildfire smoke. That was enough to drop the initial value of 71 parts per billion to 70 on the nose. Such appeals are not uncommon and allowed under the Clean Air Act. Ohio plans to ask for public comments next month and hold a public meeting in November. It expects to send its request to the federal government before the end of the year. Rainbow Terrace Apartments. Residents slam city officials over failure to find cause of explosion. People say they were traumatized by the June 2025 blast. By Olivia Mitchell. Renisha Duncan's daughter was born June 22, 2025. The next day, her apartment building at Rainbow Terrace in Cleveland's Garden Valley neighborhood exploded. Duncan stood alongside other affected Rainbow Terrace residents Monday at a Cleveland City Council meeting wearing matching T-shirts that read, "Our families matter. Together we will be heard." The residents spoke after Mayor Justin Bibb, Safety Director Wayne Drummond, and the city's Fire Investigative Unit announced earlier Monday that the 15-month investigation into the June 23, 2025 explosion had been closed without determining a specific cause. The explosion killed Rainbow Terrace resident Cordell Sheffield, 30, destroyed 44 units, displaced at least 120 residents, and left survivors with burns, trauma, and ongoing health issues. "The day of the explosion should have been the most exciting day of my life," Duncan told council members Monday evening, her voice breaking as she recounted the trauma of being displaced with a newborn. Duncan said she had been recovering from giving birth when the explosion forced her family from their home. She said she left the hospital early so she could make sure her children had somewhere to stay. The explosion also prevented Duncan from breastfeeding her newborn. "You guys stopped my breast pumping," she said. "I wasn't able to feed my child. I had to feed my child man-made milk instead of my milk that I pumped for her." Her 3-year-old son also remains traumatized by the explosion, Duncan said. He continues to ask her about the fire. Bibb said Monday that investigators were unable to determine the exact cause of the leak and explosion, but identified what happened inside the buildings. There was a rapid accumulation of natural gas in the lower levels of 2 of the buildings, Bibb said. The natural gas then contacted an unknown heat source. An explosion resulted, causing widespread fire, heat, and smoke damage. Andre Rowe, another Rainbow Terrace resident, questioned how such conditions could have been allowed to exist at a public housing complex. "Our kids were traumatized," Rowe said. "We lost a roof over our head and nowhere to go." Rowe questioned whether proper maintenance could have prevented the disaster. What should be determined is how it could have been prevented, he said. Because if it could have been prevented through proper maintenance, then somebody broke the law on that little lease that I signed and said they will keep proper maintenance. Rowe ended his testimony with a moment of silence for Sheffield, who died in the explosion after returning to the building to save his stepchildren, Tyrone and Azaria Tate. The children continued to suffer from severe burns sustained in the fire. Councilman Richard Starr, who represents Ward 5, where Rainbow Terrace is located, also questioned the city's decision to close the investigation. Starr said he does not believe closing the investigation is fair when residents still have unanswered questions 15 months after the explosion. He also said he was not invited to a news conference held by city safety officials earlier Monday. According to Starr's remarks, the investigative report found that natural gas continued flowing from that line for approximately 20 hours after the explosion. The report also found that leaked detention personnel failed to detect escaping gas and that some piping was removed in a way that made pressure and leak testing impossible, according to the report, which Starr read aloud. So my question is not simply why did it take 15 months, Starr said. My question is why stop now? Fatal crashes rise during the year's 100 deadliest days. Deaths are up from 26 to 34 between Memorial Day and Labor Day, by Lizzie Kabowski. Car crashes in Cuyahoga County during the 100 deadliest days of summer increased slightly in 2026, according to Ohio State Highway Patrol data. Between Memorial Day and Labor Day, there were 6,366 crashes in Cuyahoga County, compared with 6,335 during the same period last year. Last year, 26 of those crashes were fatal. This year, 34 were fatal, the data shows. During the summer months, teenage drivers and their passengers face a higher risk of being involved in a fatal crash, hence the name 100 Deadliest Days, according to the State Patrol. According to data cited by family safety app iSharing, deadly crashes involving teen drivers are about 30% higher nationwide during the 100-day period. The State Patrol statistics show that, although overall crashes were up, crashes involving teenagers were down. In 2026, 724 crashes in Cuyahoga County involved teenagers, down from 761 last year. Two teenagers died in crashes last year, but no teenagers died this year, the numbers show. Ohio officials highlighted similar concerns at the start of the season. Today in Ohio, a lasting stain on University Heights. A man's small home prayer group sparked a Supreme Court case, drawing support from the federal government and dozens of religious organizations. A man wanted to pray with a small group in his own home. University Heights moved to stop him. Now, with the federal government and a broad coalition of religious organizations supporting his Supreme Court challenge, the suburb faces a question that should have come up much earlier. What harm was it trying to prevent? Today, an Ohio host, Chris Quinn and Lila Atassi, returned to that question Monday, expressing disbelief that the city had allowed the dispute to reach this point. Quinn predicted the episode would permanently damage University Heights' reputation. It will forever tarnish University Heights, he said. Atassi described an unusually broad show of support for Daniel Grand, the former resident challenging the city's restrictions. The U.S. government, 14 state attorneys general, 52 Republican members of Congress, and dozens of religious and First Amendment organizations have backed him, she said. Altogether, she reported, 25 supporting briefs were filed on behalf of 76 organizations. The religious groups span traditions: Jewish, Muslim, Catholic, Baptist, Hindu, Lutheran, Seventh-day Adventist, Anglican, and Latter-day Saint organizations were among those Atassi identified. Their shared concern, she explained, is protecting religious activity inside a person's home without necessarily requiring government permission. Quinn wondered why the city had kept pushing a dispute over so small and personal of a gathering. This guy wanted to pray with 10 people in his house, he said. How does that become such an overarching case? Atassi explained that Grand is an Orthodox Jew whose faith calls for prayer three times daily with a quorum of at least 10 men. observant Jews do not drive on the Sabbath, complicating his ability to reach a synagogue. After a neighbor complained about the home gatherings, the city told him to stop unless he obtained a special use zoning permit of the kind required for a religious institution, she said. Grand applied, but later withdrew the application. That withdrawal is central to the dispute now before the Supreme Court, Atassi explained. University Heights argues that its zoning board never issued a final decision, leaving no final government action for Grand to challenge. His lawyers argued that the cease and desist order itself restricted his religious practice and was enough to allow a lawsuit. The procedural question concerns his ability to challenge the city in court. Quinn went further in predicting the outcome, saying he could not imagine the justices ruling against Grand and forecasting a forceful rebuke of the suburb. Atassi's objection began with the city's original intervention. What was the neighborhood harm that justified the city stepping in and telling him not to do this, she asked. She acknowledged the possible concern that a gathering could grow into a synagogue operating in a residential neighborhood. But the activity described to her sounded like a prayer group, comparable to Christians gathering for Bible study without attracting government interference. What an extraordinary intrusion into religious practice, she said. Quinn also recalled anti-Semitic comments from neighbors during the dispute. Atassi argued that the city should have rejected that hostility rather than taking a position she viewed as siding with it. This feels as clear-cut as it comes, she said, and I'm not surprised by the outpouring of support for him. Atassi noted that the federal government wants a direct role at the Supreme Court hearing. The U.S. Solicitor General has requested 10 minutes of Grand's 30-minute argument allotment when the justices hear the case December 9th. For Quinn, the coalition underscored how badly the city had misjudged the situation. He suggested that University Heights might need to merge into another city to escape the damage to its name. The prospect of a Supreme Court defeat did not strike him as merely a legal setback. It would attach the city's identity to its treatment of a man seeking to pray with friends. It's just, it's such a tragedy, he said. Go and do. Ohio Mart returns to Stan Hewitt Hall and Gardens. The annual craft show features handmade items, seasonal food, and family activities by Megan Becca. Stan Hewitt Hall and Gardens in Akron will host Ohio Mart, a juried arts and craft show, on Thursday through Sunday. Ohio Mart has been a fall tradition at Stan Hewitt for nearly 60 years. The four-day event features more than 150 juried artisans, seasonal food, vintage finds, and family-friendly activities. Featured artisans will be selling handcrafted jewelry, ceramics, woodworking, textiles, home decor, and fine art goods. Ohio Mart takes place throughout the estate's grounds, so attendees are advised to wear comfortable shoes and dress for the weather. Festival admission includes a self-guided tour of the estate's historical manor house, according to the event website. Event hours are Thursday through Saturday, from 10 a.m. to 5 p.m., and Sunday, 10 a.m. to 4 p.m. Small carts and wagons are permitted, but no pets will be permitted on the estate's grounds during the event. 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Moving to sports. Guardians. No rest for the leery. Guardians earned a playoff bye, but will 5 days off help or hurt them, heading into the ALDS, by Paul Hoynes. Let the debate begin. Manager Stephen Vogt says the Guardians are on fumes and desperately need the five-day break they earned by winning the AL Central with the second-best record among the three division winners. The Guardians clinched the third straight division title Saturday night by beating Kansas City 11-5, while the White Sox lost to the Rockies 9-6. The Guardians ended their regular season on Sunday with a 3-2 loss to the Royals before heading back to Cleveland. They finished the regular season at 85-77, earning the second seed in the AL playoff bracket and the first round bye that comes with it. American League East champion Tampa Bay earned the number one seed along with a bye by going 98-64. The Guards don't play until Saturday, when they face the winner of the three-game wildcard series between Houston and the White Sox in Game 1 of the best-of-five division series at Progressive Field. The White Sox and Astros opened their wild card series on Tuesday in Houston. The White Sox won. The Guardians are rolling. They went 16-9 in September and 24-11 since August 20th. That hot streak helped them move past the White Sox into first place in the Central on September 16th. The question is, do the Guardians run the risk of losing their momentum with the bye? They were off Monday but will begin serious training Tuesday. Would they have been better off as a wild card, seeing how baseball is a sport of routines where the off days are few and the games are many? Since MLB introduced the 3 wild card format for the 2022 season, wild card teams have made their presence felt in the postseason. The wild card Phillies reached the World Series in 2022 before losing to Houston. The 2023 World Series featured wild card teams in Texas and Arizona. Texas won the title in 5 games. Guardians catcher Austin Hedges was a member of that Texas team. But in Saturday night's celebration, he was loving the fact the Guardians had earned a bye in the division series. "The bye is like a series win," said Hedges. "We've already won the wild card round. It's hard to win any round. You've got to go and face 2 or 3 nasty pitchers in the wild card round, and you're usually going to be at another team stadium. Now they have to come through Cleveland for the division series. I like where we're at." Since 2022, the number one seed has won the World Series twice, Houston in 22 and the Dodgers in 24. In 2024 and 25, the Yankees and Blue Jays, the American League's number one seeds, reached the World Series only to lose to the Dodgers. The Yankees fell in 5 games and the Blue Jays in 7. In the current system, the number two seed has yet to win or advance to the World Series. The Guardians earned the number two seed in 2024 in Vogt's first year as manager. They won 92 games, while the Yankees claimed the number one seed with 94 victories. In the division series that year, the Guardians played division rival Detroit. The Tigers, who finished with 86 wins that year, beat Houston in the wild card to play the Guardians. The Guardians won the series in 5 games to advance to the ALCS, where they lost to the Yankees in 5 games. In 2025, the Guardians won the Central with 88 wins. The American League's first two seeds went to Toronto and Seattle, which meant the Guardians had to play the wildcard team with the worst record. It turned out to be Detroit, the team the Guards beat at the 2024 Division Series, and ran down and passed on the final game of the 2025 regular season to win the division. The Tigers finally got some revenge, eliminating Cleveland 2-1 in the wildcard series. Unlike 24, the Guardians had one day off before hosting the Tigers. "For us, the bye is an absolute good thing," said Vogt. "We need the rest. We need to not be using our pitchers every day. Anytime you don't have to win a 3-game series to move on is a good thing." Position players Jose Ramirez, left hand, Brian Rocchio, left leg, and Chase DeLauder, right wrist, can use the time off as well. "Everybody is banged up at this time of year," said Vogt. The Guardians plan on playing simulated games this week to get ready for Saturday. They asked several players to stay in Columbus after the AAA season ended so they could join the big league club at Progressive Field for that purpose. "Tuesday, Wednesday, and Thursday, we're going to really work," said Vogt. "We're going to do some live batting practice. We're going to do some simulated games. We're going to train really hard, and then Friday we'll have a normal workout that we have before a game. We'll follow a similar template that we used in 2024 and dial up a couple of things we missed." Major League Baseball introduced a wild card in 1995, adding one team to each league. Wild card teams have reached the World Series 16 times, winning 8 of them. The first team to do it was the 1997 Marlins, who beat the then Cleveland Indians in 7 games. The Guardians last won a World Series in 1948. They have reached and lost the World Series in 1954, 1995, 97, and 2016. Besides 1948, their only World Series championship came in 1920. Harry Pluto scribbles, "Call of Rudy, defense playing with aggression and purpose." The Browns defense and rookie coordinator Mike Rittenberg stepped up, by Terry Pluto. Scribbles in my notebook after the Browns beat Carolina 21-18. Maybe you noticed Todd Monken wearing his cap backwards at the press conference. He also did it in the post-game interview from the Browns locker room. The coach did that for one reason, to show appreciation for his defensive coordinator. Mike Rudy Rutenberg always wears a backwards baseball cap. Monken said he never did until Sunday. Rutenberg's defense was destroyed in the opening game, 34-10 loss to Jacksonville. It was his first game calling plays as a coordinator. But in the last two games, his defense has been playing with aggression and purpose, some of the traits they had when Jim Schwartz was the coordinator of the previous 3 years. Rutenberg was deservedly criticized for his passive game plan in Jacksonville. I was one of the strongest voices in the media about that. Monken was aware of how Rutenberg was being roasted as never before in the media. Monken has been there. He backed the coach, then paid tribute to the man with the backwards cap. Little things like that connect with members of the team. It's why Monken has a chance to be a very effective coach. In the last two games, the Browns have allowed 19 and 18 points. Rutenberg's defense is getting the most out of Mason Graham. The defensive tackle has four sacks. He had only a half sack for all of 2025. With at least one sack in the first three games, he's the first Brown to do that to open the season since Myles Garrett in 2019. Carolina entered the game averaging 35 points, second most in the NFL. Holding them to 18 is impressive. They sacked quarterback Bryce Young three times. They also had eight quarterback hits. Young was 26 of 48 passing for 291 yards. He was still pretty good, but you could see the pressure bothering him. He had six touchdown passes in his first two games. I think the winning formula for the Browns could be this. A. Hold the opposition to fewer than 20 points. B. Solid special teams play and great kicking. Andre Schmidt has made 20 field goals in a row dating back to last season. C. Strong play in the fourth quarter on offense, which Deshaun Watson has provided in the last two games. D. Clean up the penalties. Monken is furious about the pre-snap penalties. The coach said, "We're going to be a good football team once the Browns stop hurting the Browns. We're going to fight like hell to fix it." Veteran right tackle Titus Howard was flagged three times for false starts. That's three times in front of the home crowd, which is quiet when the Browns snap the ball. Rookie guard Austin Barber also had a false start. That's not all. The Browns were flagged three times for illegal shifts and/or formations. Yikes, that's awful football. Add it up, and it's seven pre-snap penalties. No NFL team can be that sloppy and end up with a winning record. Carolina came into the game with the worst rushing defense in the NFL. The Browns had the second worst rushing offense. Finally, the Browns put together some semblance of a running game. Quinshon Judkins had 70 yards on 18 carries, a 3.9-yard average. Watson rushed for 45 yards on 11 carries. Watson is 20 for 25 passing, 80% in the fourth quarter this season. He's thrown three touchdown passes with zero interceptions in the final quarter. He seems to be connecting with Monken in terms of how to run the offense, especially late in the game. Watson's confidence is growing. If Watson continues to rebuild his career, some of the credit has to go to Monken. The veteran coach recognized that Watson's confidence had been shaken with all that has happened to him since coming to Cleveland in 2022. He decided to open the season with Watson, even though there was a quarterback competition. Watson had to be just awful not to get the job. Monken wanted to give the veteran the first chance to start. Not sure if the Browns are concerned about Watson taking too many hits, but they should be. Watson has not played more than seven games in a season since 2020. He has had major shoulder surgery and a pair of Achilles operations. He is moving remarkably well, especially given the Achilles surgeries. That said, Watson has run the ball 24 times for 105 yards in the first three games. He's been sacked nine times. He has also been hit 18 times after throwing the ball. That adds up to 51 times in three games. The Browns finally remembered Harold Fannin Jr. is on the team. He caught seven passes versus the Panthers, including two for touchdowns. Denzel Boston was targeted only four times. He caught two passes for 41 yards. "Throwing the ball to certain receivers," Monken said. "That's on me. Gotta throw it to him, don't you?" There's a guy calling the plays, for God's sakes. He's talking about Boston, but it also applies to fan get them the ball. I appreciate how Monken said, "That's on me," and then he explained exactly what was on him. It was the play calling. So often, coaches toss out "that's on me" line as a throwaway that means nothing. Final words from Monken. "We have the greatest fans in the world, man. All Browns fans want is to be part of something special, have something to cheer for. Just give them a chance, right? Play tough, play physical. That's what they want. And the better we play, the more we deserve to be cheered. When you don't, they don't. That's what we live by." Guardians. Cade Smith dominates September. Cleveland closer earned his second American League Reliever of the Month award of 2026, capping a historic season with 41 saves and more than 100 strikeouts by Joe Noga. Cade Smith put the finishing touches on a historic season by helping the Guardians win the third straight American League Central title. On Tuesday, Cleveland's All-Star closer was named the American League Reliever of the Month for September. Smith did not allow an earned run in 11 September appearances, converting all six of his save opportunities while collecting three wins. The right-hander struck out 21 batters in 13 innings, allowing just three hits and two walks while posting a .38 whip. Smith led all qualified receivers with a 47.7% strikeout rate and held opposing hitters to a .073 batting average. The award is Smith's second this season and third of his career. He also won in May and September 2025, becoming the 19th reliever in Major League Baseball history to earn the honor at least three times. Smith finished the regular season tied with Tampa Bay's Brian Baker for the Major League lead with 41 saves. He became the seventh pitcher in Cleveland history to record 40 saves in a season and the first Guardians reliever to combine 40 saves with at least 100 strikeouts. Smith has now won Cleveland's last three American League Reliever of the Month awards. Cody Allen and Emmanuel Clase are the only other relievers in franchise history to receive the honor. Guardians left-hander Joey Cantillo also received votes after going 2-0 with a 0.00 ERA and 17 strikeouts in 15 innings across three September appearances. Cavaliers. Atkinson addresses state of rest or heading into the 26-27 season. Coach praised new addition Peyton Watson while noting the starting lineup remains undecided by Chris Fedor. Days before leaving for their Spain-based training camp, Cavs coach Kenny Atkinson met with the media to provide a state of the roster while sharing his expectations following the franchise's first Eastern Conference Finals appearance in nearly a decade. Atkinson wanted to make one thing clear. The starting lineup has not yet been determined, even after the five-team trade that brought young athletic wing Peyton Watson to Cleveland. Despite an unwillingness to name Watson the presumed fifth starter, Atkinson admitted he has big plans for the newcomer, seeing him as an ideal stylistic fit. Here's some of what Atkinson said during his media day. First impressions of Watson. "I think the first thing that stands out is, I think you saw it in his press conference, maturity for a young player. What I've been seeing in the gym is the defense, first of all, the ability to play on the ball, and then he's playing off the ball. And then he shot 41% from three last year. I know it's a one-year sample, but there's a lot of room for growth in his offensive game, especially the way we play, the way we have ball movement, player movement, his cutting ability, offensive rebounding potential, and of course the size. I love the swing we made." On James Harden's potential impact in his first full season with the Cavaliers. "I think the first word that comes to my mind is unselfish. He's at this great point in his career. He just wants to win. There really is nothing outside of that. I'd say he's been the leader in the clubhouse as far as the off-season workouts go. Organizing workouts, showing up here 3 weeks before training camp, and then how hard he plays, whether it's a pickup game, whether it's Game 7 of the Eastern Conference semifinals, leadership is in the weight room. We know what a great player he is, but the leadership part about it has kind of blown me away. He's a big reason we went to the Eastern Conference finals last year, but he wants more, and he's backed it up all offseason." Plans for the rotation. "The starting lineup is not set. I'm saying that first. There's a training camp. We have some new pieces, obviously, and we have to see how it works. It's going to take time to figure that out. I would say depth is a strength of ours. Now I have corporate knowledge from watching these guys all summer, from watching summer leagues. I feel really, really good about our depth. I think it's going to be tested like every team in this league. The way the league's gone and more players playing is going to be a more competitive league. We understand that. But my biggest worry is who's going to be in that top 10 rotation. That's where I go. Probably list 13 right now that could be in that top 10. We've got a lot of pieces we can go to. I just have to figure out how it all fits together. How he assesses Evan Mobley's impact. He just wins. He knows how to win. I know that people want players to fit in this lane or whatever. I think it's an organization about winning, and that's what he's done since he stepped into this league. I will say this, just having a lot of conversations with Evan this summer and being around him a lot, I think he does have a chip on his shoulder. I think his trajectory is what it should be, right? He's on the right trajectory. I think everybody wants that leap. It doesn't happen like that. I think in the development curve is sometimes you hit a plateau and sometimes you might go and then you have to go up again. I feel like he's going to take a leap this year. On the potential camp battles for rotational spots, cannot wait till training camp starts because it's on. Those guys are competitors. They're going to be hungry for minutes. Same thing at the wing position. I don't think Naquan's giving anybody. He's not surrendering. He's fighting to be in the rotation. Rio Hezonja, legendary career, legendary last 5 years. He's going to be in the mix. CP, Craig Porter, is winning 4 or 5 games a year just with his intangibles. Tyrese has made huge gains, physical gains, first of all. We put on 15, 20 pounds. He had a great window with the Australian national team. I talked to the head coach there and he said, man, really surprised at his impact. Then in the gym so far, he's been great. Ohio State football. Inside the afternoon that turned Jeremiah Smith into the Heisman favorite. Jeremiah Smith became the Heisman Trophy favorite Saturday. Here's how he did it in Ohio State's win versus Illinois. Stefan Krasnick from Columbus. Jeremiah Smith leaned into the lectern in front of him, the hands that made him a force on the gridiron now holding him up. A bandage covered his right kneecap, serving as a simple blemish from an effort that took countless off-season workouts and training sessions to make possible. 12 catches, 217 receiving yards, and 4 touchdowns. That's what Smith was asked about as he stood in front of a sea of reporters. For a Miami native who has cemented himself in Ohio State lore, Saturday's 42-19 win against Illinois served as the magnum opus. He put a safety into a spin cycle, a cornerback into a blender, and a defensive coaching staff into disarray. He was the best version of himself, a difficult idea to grasp for a player who has spent the previous 2 years convincing NFL analysts that he could play in the league before completing 3 seasons in Columbus. But on a day like Saturday, there's more that makes the story than the routes run and passes caught. Inside Ohio Stadium, fans, reporters, scouts, and coaches were in awe of what they witnessed. Here's a look inside the masterful afternoon that made Smith the Heisman Trophy favorite. Ohio State cornerback Devin Sanchez ran down the list of elite receivers he was preparing to face when looking ahead at the Buckeye schedule and preseason camp. He mentioned names like Texas's Cam Coleman, Indiana's Charlie Becker, and Oregon's DeCorian Moore. Sanchez has to face those threats head-to-head, but they pose a challenge to Smith as well. He has a chance to separate himself from his counterparts almost every week, and he knows what he's up against. I'm always watching all the top receivers in the country when they're playing, Smith said Saturday. Illinois rosters one of the top threats in Colin Dixon. He entered week 4 with an FBS best 7 touchdown catches, a number Smith knew. The Ohio State standout entered Saturday with 3. They will enter week 5 tied with 7. If there's a better player in the country, it's hard to imagine, Ohio State coach Ryan Day said. Hank for Jeremiah Smith? NFL scouts are a fixture at Ohio State games, regardless of the opponent. Saturday was no exception, with 9 teams representative on the press box seating chart. Those in attendance saw Smith start strong with a 7-yard touchdown catch in the first quarter to put Ohio State up 7-0. The Buckeyes, despite putting an extra offensive lineman on the field, were clearly throwing Smith's way once he was one-on-one near the goal line. On the next offensive drive, Quarterback Julian Sayin threw Smith's way again, only this time Ohio State was on its own 29-yard line. That didn't keep Smith from scoring in humorous fashion, with Illinois safety Mac Retzitz twisting and turning in hope of tackling him. "I can say I feel bad for him," Smith said. "When I did that, I just started laughing." His third touchdown was the toughest of the day. On a 9-yard fade, Smith went up for catch against Tywan Cox. While tapping his left foot inbounds just before the right foot stepped out, Smith pinned the ball against his body. He then switched hands but maintained possession throughout the process, as the Big Ten Replay Center noted during Fox's broadcast of the review. That catch capped a jaw-dropping half, one that became a talking point in the press box. One NFL scout was asked, sarcastically, if number 4 in Scarlet was on his radar. "If we draft him, it means I got fired because we won 3 games this year," he said. Jeremiah Smith fanfare. Smith stops to sign autographs for young fans before heading to Ohio State's locker room after a win. The first fan he spotted was wearing his jersey and had a helmet for Smith to sign. When the receiver grabbed it and started inking his signature, the kid screamed in a piercing way that separated him from all the fans around him. "Oh my God," he rhythmically repeated 7 times, "thank you so much." This level of fanfare has followed Smith since he signed with Ohio State. CJ Barnett, OSU's Assistant Athletic Director of Player Development and External Affairs, has become Smith's personal security guard, often accompanying the celebrity receiver as he makes his way through crowds. But despite this level of popularity, Smith has spoken in the past about how he can't make a simple trip to the grocery store. He hasn't disassociated with the Ohio State brand. The Buckeyes and Illini battle for an odd wooden turtle in their trophy game. It doesn't come with the prestige of the Heisman or the Vince Lombardi, and with Michigan occupying so much of Ohio State's rivalry headspace, it doesn't particularly mean much in Columbus. Don't tell Smith that. He carried the Illibuck around Geese Memorial Stadium in Illinois last year, and he was the first to hoist it inside Ohio Stadium this year. Smith has become ingrained in these traditions, Iron Buckeye, Buckeye Grove, the game, etc., even if he hasn't had to. He could have come to Ohio from Florida, posted impressive stats, won games, and left as a program great. Instead, he's becoming something more. Smith is an Ohio State legend with 8 more guaranteed games on the schedule before he departs for the NFL. Columbus is a hotbed for elite receiver play, and talented players will continue to come through here. But as Smith added a 4th and final touchdown to the box score in the second half of Saturday's game, something became apparent. Days like that one will be hard to come by after this season. "It's unbelievable," offensive lineman Luke Montgomery said. "Super blessed to be able to play with him." You have been listening to the Cleveland Plain Dealer for Wednesday, September 30th on CSCR. This is Susan signing out. Have a great day. Bye.
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3: This is Mike Musgrave. I'll be reading more poetry from the book, Where the Sidewalk Ends, written and illustrated by Shel Silverstein. Drats. Can anyone lend me 2 80-pound rats? I want to get rid of my house of cats. My rules. If you want to marry me, here's what you'll have to do. You must learn how to make a perfect chicken dumpling stew. And you must sew my holy socks and soothe my troubled mind and develop the knack of scratching my back and keep my shoes spotlessly shined. And while I rest, you must rake up the leaves. And when it is hailing or snowing, you must shovel the walk and be still when I talk. Oh, hey, where are you going? Oh, have you heard? Oh, have you heard? It's time for vaccinations. I think someone put salt into your tea. They're giving us 11-month vacations, and Florida has sunk into the sea. Oh, have you heard? The president has measles. The principal has just burned down the school. Your hair is full of ants and purple weasels. April Fools! Warning. Inside everybody's nose, there lives a sharp-toothed snail.
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1: 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All these shows change ever so often, so be sure to stay tuned to these programming updates to find out when new stories are added. Thanks for listening. 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

Hello, everyone. This is Matt Riehl with Cleveland Sight Center Radio, and today I'm going to be reading from the September 30th, 2026 issue of USA Today. Our first story, Trump to begin sending $500 ACA refund checks to 1 million Americans. Dateline Washington, President Donald J. Trump is set on September 30th to start sending $500 checks to nearly 1 million Americans that his administration says were overcharged through the Affordable Care Act's federal exchange for buying health insurance. Treasury Department checks, along with letters signed by Trump notifying recipients, will begin going out to more than 950,000 Americans across 30 states, according to a senior administration official. Quote, "For years, the Biden administration overcharged you to fund the operation of healthcare.gov," unquote, Trump says in the letter, which was viewed by USA Today. The letter continues saying, quote, "That money belongs to hardworking Americans, not the government, and now I'm returning it to you," unquote. Trump announced the $500 Obamacare refund checks on September 10th in a video posted by the White House that coincided with the Republican midterm convention in Dallas. This money is separate from a controversial $5,000 dividend that Trump has vowed to distribute to all Americans if Republicans retain control of Congress after the November midterm election. The White House has said that the Biden administration collected user fees from health insurance companies that consumers paid for in the form of higher premiums, and that the premiums exceeded what was needed to run the exchange. The Trump administration has accused the Biden administration of sitting on the surplus of money. The checks, issued 5 weeks before the November midterm election, come as Americans' anxiety over high costs and affordability pose major political liabilities for Trump Republicans as they look to hold on to power in Congress. Quote, "You have paid into this flawed system, and now you are finally getting something back," unquote, Trump says in the letter. The expiration of the enhanced ACA subsidies at the end of 2025, which Trump and Republicans in Congress refused to extend, made insurance more expensive for millions of consumers. The 30 states where some Americans will receive refund checks are states that do not operate their own ACA insurance plan exchanges and rely on the federal exchanges administered by the Centers for Medicare and Medicaid Services, according to the White House. Now, these 30 states are Alabama, Alaska, Arizona, Arkansas, Delaware, Florida, Hawaii, Indiana, Iowa, Kansas, Louisiana, Michigan, Mississippi, Missouri, Montana, Nebraska, New Hampshire, North Carolina, North Dakota, Ohio, Oklahoma, Oregon, South Carolina, South Dakota, Tennessee, Texas, Utah, West Virginia, Wisconsin, and Wyoming. Americans in the other 20 states won't receive refund checks because their states run their exchanges and the federal government did not collect user fees. Most recipients are people who earn about 400% of the federal poverty line, which is $64,000 for a single person or $132,000 for a family of four, but it includes some people between 100 and 400% of the federal poverty line, according to the White House. Quote, "I am proud to return your money to you, and I will never stop fighting to put the American people first, restore affordability, protect your hard-earned money, and lower the cost of health care. May God bless you, and may He continue to bless the United States of America," unquote, Trump says in the letter. Moving to the world section, this article is titled, "Israel-bound jet plummets 17,000 feet before landing in Saudi Arabia after apparent pilot flight." A commercial passenger jet bound for Tel Aviv from Dubai plummeted more than 17,000 feet for more than a minute and then made an emergency landing in Saudi Arabia after an apparent fight broke out between the co-pilots, according to the airline, officials, and reports in Israeli media. Details of the incident are still emerging, but all the passengers on the flight are safe and accounted for, according to Fly Dubai, the airline, and the office of Israel's Prime Minister Benjamin Netanyahu. A spokesperson for Netanyahu said the incident was not believed to have been a hijacking. However, reports in the Times of Israel and other local media outlets indicated that there was a violent struggle in the cockpit between the pilots. Now, what led to that fight was not immediately clear. Yasmin Ubakakis, whose daughter Miriam was on the flight, said her daughter told her that she heard screaming, saw a man pull out a knife, and force one of the pilots to the floor with blood everywhere, unquote, the Times of Israel reported.
Quote, it was a crazy, crazy time. It's very hard to explain what happened there, unquote, she said. Other passengers described helping to subdue one of the pilots, both of whom suffered injuries. Authorities have not confirmed those accounts, and USA Today could not immediately verify them. Israel's controversial hard-right national security minister, Itamar Ben-Gvir, described the unusual and dramatic incident as a terrorist attack, though Israeli investigators have not confirmed that description. The Fly Dubai plane departed from the United Arab Emirates city-state early on September 30th. It signaled that it was experiencing an onboard security incident 2 hours into the flight, according to Flight Radar 24, which is a tracking website. The jet then underwent what Flight Radar 24 described as, quote, extreme fluctuations in the transmitted altitude data, unquote. It descended more than 17,000 feet in less than 2 minutes when it changed its so-called emergency squawk code to 7,500. That number is used by pilots to indicate an unlawful interference or hijacking on a plane. Neither Fly Dubai nor Israeli or Emirati officials responded to requests for more information about the incident. Direct commercial flights between Israel and Dubai only started in 2020 following the normalization of relations between the two countries as part of the Trump administration brokered Abraham Accords. That agreement is a series of regional economic agreements involving Israel and various Gulf states. An Israeli official told the Times of Israel that, quote, a major disaster had been averted, unquote.

or sanctions that allowed them to remain on campus, such as probation or training, according to the data. 14 cases resulted in suspensions, and 7 ended in expulsion or dismissal. The findings come as Cornell faces intensifying scrutiny over its handling of sexual violence, including a lawsuit in state court accusing the university of failing to protect a student who says 7 fraternity members drug and gang raped her in 2024. But USA Today's analysis suggests the questions raised by that case extend well beyond a single incident. Over 7 years, Cornell suspended or expelled fewer than half of the people that its disciplinary process found responsible for sexual or gender-based violence. When schools issue lenient punishment for violent offenses, it can create an environment where fewer survivors feel reporting is worthwhile, said Nicole Badera, a sociologist who researches institutional responses to campus sexual misconduct, which can, in turn, fuel more violence. Quote, "Those numbers strike me that there has been an erosion of trust. If perpetrators know that nothing is going to happen to them, then they feel less inhibited in acting violently. If there's no check on that violence, it just grows and grows," unquote, Badera said of Cornell's data. A lawyer for the woman who filed the suit told CBS News that Cornell expelled 2 of the 7 fraternity members. Others, her lawsuit said, were allowed to write essays to help mitigate their punishment. It is not clear whether those students' cases are reflected in the data. Court records show that they were disciplined in 2025. No criminal charges were filed against the accused men at the time. The Tompkins County District Attorney's Office reopened the case on September 28th. Cornell did not answer detailed questions from USA Today. In an emailed statement sent after the story published, spokesperson Rebecca Valley emphasized that not all reported incidents lead to formal complaints and investigations. Sometimes, because the school doesn't know the identity of the victim or the accused, or because the victim chooses not to proceed with the case. Quote, "Cornell takes each report seriously and, to the greatest extent possible, honors a complainant's decision not to pursue resolution. The university provides support and resources regardless of whether the respondent is subject to our conduct processes and regardless of whether a complainant consents to an investigation," unquote, Valley said. Against that backdrop, Cornell's disciplinary data reflect the infrequency with which the school removes from campus those accused of sexual and gendered violence, even as students have reported being the victims of such offenses at growing rates. Nearly 1 in 6 Cornell students who responded to a 2025 campus climate survey said they had experienced unwanted sexual contact or penetration since enrolling. That included more than 1 in 3 women undergraduates. Yet Cornell, which averaged 29,000 enrolled students, suspended just 2 students or employees for sexual violence per year from 2018 through 2024. On average, it expelled or dismissed 1 per year. To be sure, not every report of sexual violence warrants a full investigation. Many come from mandatory reporters or secondhand sources who may not have all of the details. Some victims only want services or accommodations and not a formal process. Other cases may fall outside of the university's jurisdiction. But experts say the dearth of stiff punishments for perpetrators of sexual violence at Cornell reflects a nationwide trend, one at odds with much of the discourse around the perceived unfairness of campus disciplinary proceedings towards accused men. Title IX, the federal law that bans sex discrimination in education, requires schools to promptly investigate reports of sexual misconduct to ensure the victim's right to access education isn't interrupted. Removing individuals found at fault for sexual misconduct from campus is one way for schools to protect the safety and well-being of victims and their campus more broadly. Since President Barack Obama's administration began robustly enforcing Title IX in the early 2010s, however, the movement to end campus sexual violence has faced growing pushback from critics, including some in President Donald J. Trump's administration, who say schools unfairly treated accused men. Quote, "There is a public narrative that schools, since Obama started enforcing Title IX, have just been expelling men left and right for sexual assault allegations. Nothing could be further from the truth," unquote, said Alexandra Brodsky, litigation director for the nonprofit law firm Public Justice's Students Civil Rights Project.
Cornell is not alone among New York colleges. New York is one of the only states that requires all colleges, including privates, to report

0: sexual misconduct case outcomes to its state education department, thanks to the state's Enough is Enough law, which was passed in 2015. USA Today's analysis of New York's data shows that expulsions and suspensions remain exceedingly rare across the state, not just at Cornell. The news organization examined sexual violence incidents reported across 26 four-year New York colleges. Those colleges, which include New York University, Columbia University, Syracuse University, and Cornell, are the ones that provided complete data to the state from 2018 through 2024 and enrolled an average of at least 10,000 students per year. Their Title IX offices collectively received 9,910 reports of sexual assault, dating and domestic violence, and stalking during that period, the data show. They launched formal investigations, meaning they issued disciplinary charges against the accused student or employee in 1,295. Of those, 523 cases led to findings of responsibility, 230 resulted in suspensions, and 81 ended in expulsions, less than 1% of reported incidents. Case outcomes at Cornell largely aligned with those of its peers. Its rate of one expulsion or suspension per 10,000 students each year was higher than 20 of 26 schools, though well behind the State University of New York at Binghamton's rate of 3.8. But the school lagged in key areas. Only 13% of incidents Cornell formally investigated resulted in expulsions or suspensions against the accused student or employee, the data show. The combined rate across the 26 colleges was 24%. In the few cases where it found that the alleged perpetrator at fault, Cornell suspended or expelled the accused person only 41% of the time, compared to the 26 colleges' combined rate of 59%. The rest of the time, Cornell issued minor sanctions that let the person at fault stay on campus. The New York data echoes a USA Today investigation in 2022, which found that expulsions and suspensions were similarly uncommon for students accused of sexual misconduct at 107 of the nation's largest public universities. From 2014 through 2020, those universities suspended one of every 12,400 enrolled students each year for sexual misconduct, the investigation found. They expelled one in 22,900. The goal of the Title IX process is not necessarily an expulsion or suspension. Many survivors who report choose only to receive resources or accommodations from the school, such as a change in their class schedule or assigned housing, or to speak with a survivor advocate or therapist. Yet many survivors who endure the onerous Title IX investigation process, which can entail months of invasive interviews, evidence gathering, a live hearing, and cross-examination by a representative of the student who assaulted them, leave disappointed when their school finds their perpetrator at fault only to let them return to classes. Some schools issue lenient punishments in cases of violent offenses out of fear of being sued by the disciplined party, whom they may perceive as more likely to fight than a beleaguered victim, said Brodsky. Many survivors who report being assaulted or stalked end up leaving the school on their own. Quote, I see administrators trying to design outcomes that minimize litigation risk, even if those don't make any sense, unquote, Brodsky said. Politics affect how schools deal with sexual assault. There are many reasons why cases fall through the cracks of the Title IX process. The political environment around Title IX, experts say, has contributed to some of those problems. The U.S. Department of Education's Office for Civil Rights, which is tasked with enforcing Title IX, launched a crackdown on campus sexual violence in the early 2010s in responses to studies finding that 1 in 4 and 1 in 16 male students experience sexual assault while in college. It issued guidance in 2014 outlining how schools must respond to sexual misconduct complaints in order to comply with its interpretation of the law. It directed schools to adopt policies that focused more on the safety and well-being of the survivor or risk losing all federal funding. Pushback began almost immediately. Critics accused schools of punishing male students without fair hearings or adequate evidence. Scores of disciplined students sued their colleges, and courts rebuked some schools for due process violations. Soon after Trump took office in 2017, the Department of Education rescinded the Obama-era rules, citing concerns about mistreatment of accused men. In 2020, it published new regulations that made it harder for schools to find students at fault and narrowed the scope of conduct to which schools may respond. the Biden administration replaced the Trump regulations with new regulations that more closely resembled the Obama-era rules and added new protections for transgender and pregnant students. But federal courts struck down those regulations in their entirety. On September 28, 2026, the Trump administration formally reinstated the regulations from 2020. At many schools, the number of reports of sexual misconduct decreased after the 2020 regulations took effect. That held true at Cornell. Cornell's Title IX office received 282 reports of sexual violence in 2018, the data show. In 2024, it received 166, a 41% drop from that peak. All the while, the prevalence of sexual violence on campus appeared to increase, according to Cornell's campus climate surveys. 23% of undergraduate women reported experiencing unwanted sexual contact or penetration in 2023. By the 2025 survey, the number jumped to 35%. Of the 926 students who responded to that survey, 272 were undergraduate women. A rise in violence coinciding with a decline in reports suggests a climate where students don't feel comfortable coming forward, said Badera, the sociologist. Quote, together, those two trend lines tell me that all students, including victims and perpetrators, believe that there is an impunity for sexual assault at Cornell, unquote, she said. Moving to the politics section, this article is titled, A Tired Refrain. Critics fight adding Trump's name to Kennedy Center. Dateline Washington. President Donald J. Trump's opponents to putting his name on the Kennedy Center called his argument that the venue would fail without his expertise a, quote, tired refrain, unquote, because ticket sales and performances dropped precipitously under his leadership. A federal judge ordered Trump's name removed from the John F. Kennedy Center for the Performing Arts because Congress established it as a memorial to the slain president. Trump, who heads the center's board since returning to the White House, insists that he won't renovate it with $257 million from Congress unless his name is placed on the facade along with Kennedy's. But lawyers for Congresswoman Joyce Beatty, Democrat from Ohio, who serves on the center's board and is fighting in court to keep Trump's name off of the building, said a judge found, quote, declines in revenue and contributions as artists canceled performances, the Washington National Opera ended its 50-year residency, and ticket sales and viewership of the Kennedy Center Honors broadcast also dropped precipitously, unquote. Beatty's lawyers called Trump's argument that the lack of his name on the building, quote, will cause donors to flee, financial contributions to dry up, and structural rehabilitation to cease, unquote, a tired refrain. The dispute over Trump's personal involvement in the renovation project represents the largest legal clash over the iconic Arts Center. The president has asked the D.C. Circuit Court of Appeals to overturn U.S. District Judge Christopher Cooper's May order to remove Trump's name from the building's facade and to stay open during renovations. Beatty's lawyers asked the appeals court for a 30-day delay to November 30th to respond to Trump's most recent filing. The lawyers said that they were busy collecting evidence in the district court case. But the Justice Department lawyers opposed the delay, saying they want the dispute resolved as quickly as possible. The appeals court hasn't scheduled an oral argument in the case just yet. The Kennedy Center board, which is largely composed of Trump's allies, closed the venue earlier this month after part of the ceiling collapsed during a heavy storm. Government lawyers contend that it is too dangerous for patrons to visit. Cooper has ordered the government to update him on the temporary closure and repairs by October 2nd. The board had previously voted to close the venue for 2 years of uninterrupted construction, but Cooper ruled the decision was made too hastily and ordered it to remain open. Cooper also ordered the administration to notify him at least 30 days before demolishing the building. After Cooper ordered Trump's name removed from the building, the board voted in August to rename the building the John F. Kennedy Memorial Center for the Performing Arts, restored and renovated by President Donald J. Trump. If Trump's fundraising for the project reaches $100 million, the facade would then read the John F. Kennedy Memorial Center for the Performing Arts, restored and renovated by President Donald J. Trump, endowed by the Trump Kennedy Center Fund. The board also voted to name the grounds beneath the venue President Donald J. Trump Plaza. Quote, such acknowledgments of major donors are common at similar facilities, and Congress did not prohibit such a sensible recognition here, unquote, government lawyers said. But Beatty's lawyers contend the administration is defying Cooper's orders to keep Trump's name off of the building and to keep the venue open during renovations. Moving to the nation section, ICE is planning to turn bans into mobile detention facilities. U.S. Immigration and Customs Enforcement plans to hold immigrants in locked vans with no stated time limit so its officers can remain in the field and detain more people, according to government contracting documents that describe the vehicles as mobile detention facilities. Under the proposal, armed contractors would be assigned to ICE officers conducting operations across Pennsylvania and Delaware. Those contractors would wait at staging sites nearby. People taken into custody would be held in their vans until they are full or ICE operations in the area have ended. In Pittsburgh, where the agency wants to establish a new transportation hub, the documents say, ICE deportation officers are, quote, better utilized as force multiplier in the field to make more arrests, unquote. The plans do not say how long detainees could remain inside the vans. They also do not explain when they would receive food, water, or medical screening, how they would use a bathroom, or whether they could contact their families or attorneys. ICE has not disclosed how much the proposal would cost taxpayers. The broader solicitation asks companies to submit bids for their work. No contract award had been posted as of September 29th. DHS declined to comment on the proposal, citing operational security. ICE has long used vans and buses to move detainees between facilities, collect them from local jails, and transport them to airports or court hearings. But three former ICE officials and detention experts told USA Today that they had not seen the agency propose using vehicles this way, essentially as holding cells on wheels. Quote, "The only reason you need a mobile kind of support center like this is if you are trying to go and catch as many as you possibly can at once," unquote, said John Sandweg, who served as ICE's acting director at the Department of Homeland Security's acting general counsel during the Obama administration. Quote, "It's about volume," unquote. The documents offer a glimpse into how the Trump administration's push for mass deportations has shifted ICE's priorities. Former agency officials said ICE has moved away from operations focused on specific targets and increasingly turned to traffic stops and broader sweeps, leaving officers with less discretion over whom to take into custody. That shift has unfolded during record-breaking months for ICE arrests, per agency figures. As of July 11, 70.6% of people in ICE detention had no criminal convictions, according to data compiled by the Transactional Records Access Clearinghouse at Syracuse University. Meanwhile, the van proposal has alarmed detention experts, who said that it would create an ill-defined period of confinement without clear rules for how long people could be kept inside, what care they would receive, or how others could find them. Quote, "It's a humanitarian disaster in the making," unquote, said Eunice Cho, an immigration detention expert who previously served as a senior counsel with the American Civil Liberties Union. The new plans. The phrase mobile detention facility appears in a three-page attachment buried among hundreds of pages describing ICE's plans for four privately run detention centers in Pennsylvania, Colorado, Florida, and Washington. The document, first disclosed by the watchdog group Project Saltbox, is part of a much broader effort to build the infrastructure for the Trump administration's mass deportation campaign. Congress has given ICE $75 billion for that work, including $45 billion to expand detention, $14.4 billion for transportation and removal operations, and $250 million to upgrade its vehicle and aircraft fleet. The mobile detention plans, said Sandweg, reflect an agency with more money than it has ever had to expand its operations. Quote, "They are so flush with cash, they don't know how to spend it all. So they're spending money on stuff that never would have been spent on," unquote, he said. In Pennsylvania and Delaware, ICE wants 12 additional, quote, enhanced transportation, unquote, teams operating every day, three based in Philadelphia, three in York, two in Pittsburgh, two in Dover, and one each in Williamsport and Pike County. The requirements are detailed about the vehicles and the people who would be hired to operate them. Each transport would require at least two qualified contract officers who would be armed. The vans would have locked doors and windows, security barriers, and wire cages or acrylic panels separating the front and rear compartments. The documents also contemplate the possibility of long days. If an assignment stretches beyond a contractor's 12-hour shift, ICE would pay for lodging, meals, and overtime. For detainees, however, the rules are far less specific. The only explicit time limit appears in a provision about buses, with women generally prohibited from being transported for more than 10 hours except during emergencies. There is no comparable limit for men, and the provision does not apply to vans. The principal instruction for their treatment appears among a list of motor vehicle regulations, alongside requirements that officers wear seatbelts and drive defensively. Detainees must be transported, quote, in a safe and humane manner, unquote, the document states. The contract is moving on an expedited timeline. ICE gave companies until September 4th to submit questions and initially set a September 11th deadline for first-round proposals, later extending it to September 14th. Second-round proposals were expected around September 18th, a shift in enforcement. For Claire Trickler-McNulty, who held senior roles at ICE under the Biden and Trump administrations, the vehicles are familiar. Their agency has long hired contractors to collect detainees from local jails, move them between facilities, and take them to airports for deportation flights. It has also brought buses and vans to workplace raids, where officers expected to encounter many people in a single location, she said. What she had not seen was ICE planning to deploy them every day alongside officers making arrests in communities. Quote, the change in the operational tempo would make this more necessary or more helpful than it ever was before, unquote, Trickler-McNulty said. Sandweg said the older model was slower and rarely required vans because it began with a decision about whom ICE should pursue. Officers could spend weeks tracking down a single person, searching court and immigration records, checking addresses, and following leads that sometimes went nowhere. The work was deliberate, he said, in part because the people considered the highest priority could also be the hardest to find. Quote, you know exactly who you're going after, unquote, Sandweg said. Officers knew a person's immigration history before they left the office and could prepare for the risks they might encounter. Quote, once we get that person into custody, mission accomplished, unquote, he said. Sandweg said the focus on producing higher numbers does not necessarily make the public safer. The more time officers spend pursuing whoever they can readily detain, he said, the less time they have to identify and locate people who may actually pose a genuine threat. Quote, the tactics that ICE is currently utilizing are not designed to get the worst of the worst. They are designed to get as many immigrants as possible, unquote, he said. Untested territory. Cho said the proposal pushes ICE into largely untested territory, in part because it is unclear what rules would govern people held inside the vans. ICE has long had standards governing the transportation of detainees between facilities, including requirements for food and water on longer trips and protections for people with medical needs and other vulnerable detainees. Holding cells come with their own safeguards, but the new proposal envisions something completely different. Vehicles that could double as detention space while agents continue making arrests, potentially for hours at a time. Quote, this is a total gray area, unquote, Cho said. Cho continued saying, quote, as far as I can tell, the government has not tried to do this in the past, unquote. The documents leave some of the most basic details unresolved, Cho said. ICE's existing transportation standards, by contrast, contemplate meals on trips lasting more than 6 hours and procedures for detainees with medical or other special needs. The vans could also make detainees considerably harder to find. Unlike a holding cell or detention center, a vehicle could move throughout an enforcement operation, leaving attorneys and relatives uncertain where someone in ICE custody actually is, and potentially complicating legal challenges for which a detainee's location matters, she said. That concern comes as ICE has already made it harder to track thousands of people in its custody. On September 15th, the agency stopped displaying detainees with final removal orders in its public online locator system, the Associated Press reported. The change, which ICE did not publicly announce, has left attorneys and relatives unable to use the system to determine where many of these detainees are being held. Quote, if they're kind of incommunicado in a vehicle, how is anyone supposed to be able to locate them? Unquote, Cho said. Knowing where a client is being held can be critical, she added, because location can determine where an attorney files a habeas petition challenging the detention. To Cho, The larger problem is that ICE appears to be creating a form of detention that does not fit neatly within the rules developed for either transportation or confinement. Quote, "This certainly seems like a new way for ICE to try to test the boundaries of what is permissible," unquote, she added. Moving to the personal finance section, this article was titled, "Fewer Older Americans Are Working. Here's One Likely Reason." Older Americans make up an ever larger share of the workforce, a trend that dates to the 1990s. Over the past few years, however, the employment rate among older Americans has been falling, or collapsing, as one report puts it. The share of Americans ages 55 and over participating in the labor force dropped from 39.2% in February 2022 to 36.9% in July 2026, according to data from the Federal Bureau of Labor Statistics. In a brief August 11 note, economists from Bank of America theorize that older Americans are retiring en masse because of a booming stock market. Quote, "Labor force participation is collapsing among older workers. We think the strength of the equity market is partly to blame," unquote, the economists wrote. Are older Americans retiring because of a booming stock market? The value of the S&P 500 has more than tripled since its low ebb in the 2020 COVID-19 downturn. Quote, "I personally see more people with $1 million in their 401k than I ever have. And these are psychologically important numbers to make somebody let go of their paycheck," unquote, said James Cox, managing partner for Harris Financial Group. The employment rate among Americans ages 55 and older rose steadily from the 1990s into the 2010s. It dripped dramatically during the pandemic, a shock that pushed many older Americans out of the workforce. A reeling stock market in 2022 drove up the employment rate for older Americans, but their participation has declined sharply over the past 2 years. Quote, "We think this is related to the 35% plus increase in the S&P 500 over the last 2 years," unquote, the economist wrote in a post that was headlined, quote, "A Stock-Fueled Retirement Party," unquote. CNBC first reported the findings. The American workforce has been getting older. If older Americans are indeed bailing out of the workforce, their exodus could reverse a decades-long trend. The older workforce has nearly quadrupled in size since the mid-1980s, Pew Research reported in 2023. More older Americans are working, and thanks to the baby boom, there are a lot more older Americans. The share of workers ages 55 and up has risen from 15% to 23% over the past 20 years, the Government Accountability Office reported in March 2026. Quote, "There has been a general trend toward working more at older ages," unquote, said Monique Morrissey, a senior economist at the Economic Policy Institute. Quote, "But it was interrupted by COVID, and some of those people came back, but a lot of them didn't," unquote. The Stock-Fueled Retirement Party post was based on, quote, "more of a theory than anything else," unquote, said Stephen Juneau, senior U.S. economist at Bank of America. Juneau wrote the note with fellow economist Aditya Bhave. Quote, "Behaviorally, it certainly makes sense. We all look at what our 401ks are doing once in a while. We all track the stock market, and we all think of a world without work," unquote, Juneau said. But labor force data is complicated, he and other economists say, and several factors could explain the dip in participation by older Americans. As baby boomers age, fewer of them will work. The most obvious one, perhaps, is simple demographics. America is aging. The median age has risen from 35.6 in 2001 to 39.4 in 2025, according to the census. As baby boomers age, economists say, fewer of them will be working, and thus, the 55 and over employment rate may well keep dropping. Quote, 55 and over is a very broad age range, and within that age range, people are aging. All else equal, you're going to have some decline in labor force participation, unquote, Morrissey said. Andrew Biggs, a senior fellow at the American Enterprise Institute, looked at labor force participation for a narrower group of Americans, those ages between 55 and 64. Within that population, he said, the employment rate, quote, really hasn't declined, unquote. Biggs, too, believes an aging population may be driving a decline in the employment rate for Americans 55 and over. Quote, it declines just because we've got a ton of older people, unquote, he said. Morrissey wonders if some of the drop in the over 55 employment rate is illusory. the Bureau of Labor Statistics has noted falling response rates to its surveys. Now, lower response rates could skew the data. You have fewer people responding to the survey, and the people who are not responding to the survey are different from the people who are responding, unquote, Morrissey said. Low-income Americans, for example, are less likely to answer the surveys. Many Americans retire earlier than planned. Other recent reports have found that many Americans retire earlier than expected, and for them, retirement isn't always a party. The 2026 annual retirement study by Allianz Life, for example, found that 42% of retired Americans had left work before they planned. Of that group, 21% said they retired early for positive financial reasons, including strong stock market returns, but 30% said health issues had prompted them to retire early, and 21% said they had lost their job unexpectedly. If the surging stock market is driving some older Americans to retire early, experts say a market downturn could bring that trend to an abrupt halt. When both stocks and bonds took a nosedive in 2022, the employment rate for 55 and over Americans ticked upward as older Americans delayed retirement and recent retirees returned to the workforce. Downturns can be particularly challenging for anyone who is about to retire or has just retired. Quote, you are suddenly are dealing with less than you expected to have, and you're not working anymore, unquote, said Kelly Levine, Vice President of Consumer Insights at Allianz. Moving to the election section, this article is titled, Democrats are running against data centers in key Senate races. Growing nationwide opposition to data centers is emerging as a wedge issue, benefiting Democratic candidates in key red states that will determine control of the Senate. Democrats need to appeal to Republican voters in states such as Ohio, Texas, and Iowa, which President Donald J. Trump carried by double digits in 2024, and the environmental and consumer costs of data centers have given them an issue that can play to their advantage. The backlash to rapidly expanding data centers, which are the physical infrastructure that houses servers powering artificial intelligence and other digital services, comes from voters across the partisan divide. Quote, the question is, with all of this moving so rapidly, can Democratic candidates put together a solid plan, a strategy that they can take advantage of in the remaining weeks of this election season? Unquote. Mary Radcliffe, head of research at 50 Plus One, a site tracking political polling and elections, told USA Today, quote, the conversation has really exploded, unquote. Data centers consume copious amounts of energy to run and water to keep them cool. The International Energy Agency estimated in 2025 that electricity consumption by U.S. data centers could more than double from 2024 levels by the end of this decade. Neighbors often say the centers generate noise, produce electronic waste, and create few jobs once they're built. The issue has emerged as central to the pivotal U.S. Senate battle in Ohio between Democratic candidate Sherrod Brown, who calls GOP incumbent Senator John Husted, quote, the face of data centers in Ohio, unquote, in blistering attack ads. While Trump has remained steadfastly in support of data centers and AI, some lawmakers in both parties have turned toward opposition. Texas Governor Greg Abbott, a Republican seeking re-election in a surprisingly tight race against data center critic Gina Hinojosa, a Democratic state legislator, has called for data center crackdowns or moratoriums to temper the debate. But other Republicans have stayed aligned with Trump, such as Speaker Mike Johnson, who recently said Congress should not lead on AI regulation. Quote, I'm telling you, it's all a hoax, unquote, Trump told NVIDIA CEO Jensen Huang during a surprise call-in to a technology and business summit in Los Angeles on September 14th about any concerns. Quote, the data centers are great, and they make people wealthy, and they make states wealthy, and it's the oil of the next 20 to 25 years. It's bigger than the internet and the AI, unquote. Local activists who disagree are pushing back. The recently formed Data Center Resistance has been consulting strategies with grassroots organizations in at least 15 other states after it helped win local court cases, allowing voters to decide whether to ban large-scale data centers on the ballot in rural communities. Quote, I get multiple calls every single day asking for legal or organizing help about what to do to stop these data centers from popping up, unquote, Ed Fitzgerald, the group's founder, told USA Today. Quote, the people actively in the anti-data center movement are looking at what these candidates' positions are, what they are saying, and who's going to get their vote, unquote. Fitzgerald said politicians across the country are panicking right now. Quote, this wasn't on their bingo cards. They expected to have an election in 2026 where they would be talking about the high prices of eggs, gas, and a war in Iran. But voters also want to know where they stand on data center and AI issues. Now they have to deal with it, and it's not going anywhere, unquote, Fitzgerald said. Ohio's crucial Senate race could come down to data center issue. Data centers are unpopular in Ohio amid bipartisan criticism that the state gave $1.5 billion in tax breaks to data centers last year. A recent Bowling Green State University poll said 60% of Ohio likely voters believe data centers are bad for home energy costs, 57% say they're bad for the environment, and 71% supported a temporary ban on new data center construction. Democrats need to pick up 4 seats to capture the Senate majority, and Ohio, a former bellwether state that has trended Republican in recent years, is one of their top targets, with Brown and Husted locked in a tight race for the seat once held by Vice President J.D. Vance. Brown, a former Democratic senator, has a narrow lead in the polls. Despite winning his third Senate term during Trump's first presidency, Brown lost his seat in 2024 by less than 4 percentage points to Republican Bernie Moreno, while the state went for Trump by 11 percentage points. Brown is filling the airwaves with ads casting Husted, who was appointed to the position, as a big data center backer. Ohio passed tax breaks for data centers in 2017 and currently ranks 6th in the nation for current and planned data centers, according to Pew Research Center analysis. Quote, he led the path to bring data centers to Ohio and gave billions of dollars to make it happen, unquote, a narrator mentions in a Brown campaign ad against Husted that was released this month. Even the National Republican Senatorial Committee, also known as NRSC, the campaign arm for Senate Republicans, issued a memo to AI companies in August describing data centers as, quote, the anchor hanging around Husted's neck, unquote. Quote, Sherrod Brown spent 32 years in Washington failing hardworking Ohio families, unquote, Husted spokesperson Amy Natas told the Columbus Dispatch, which is a member of the USA Today network. He doesn't have a single positive accomplishment to speak of, so he's spending tens of millions of dollars lying about Senator Husted's record. Ohioans already saw through Sherrod Brown's lies and fired him once, and I'm confident they'll do it again. Fitzgerald's organization and another, Conserve Ohio, were among many that successfully argued before the Ohio Supreme Court that voters in small towns of Asheville and Trenton can decide on November 3rd whether to ban large-scale data centers. More than a dozen local ballot measures on data center projects are on the ballot across Ohio this year, according to Fitzgerald. Quote, for the anti-data center movement to be successful, it has to be bipartisan and appeal to people who might not agree on other issues. I think why it's so successful is because it doesn't fall into that red state, blue state dynamic, unquote, Fitzgerald said. Husted's Ratepayer Protection Act, which would require states to consider a framework to ensure data centers pay for all electricity and grid updates they need, stalled in the Senate on September 17th. Democrats have criticized Husted's bill as too meager. Senate Minority Leader Chuck Schumer called it a fraud because its requirements are voluntary. Democrats, he said, have offered a stronger measure to more forcefully mandate that tech companies realistically protect consumers' utility bills. Texas data center debate intensifies. In Texas, America's data center capital, Democratic gubernatorial nominee, State Rep. Gina Hinojosa, is blasting incumbent Governor Greg Abbott, who said a year ago that the state would be the, quote, epicenter of AI development, unquote, and has seemingly reversed course as their race has tightened. A recent Texas Politics Project poll found that 57% of voters in the state opposed a data center in their community, including 43% of Republicans, 54% of independents, and 60% of rural voters. Texas has more than 600 data centers, the highest number in the nation, according to the U.S. Data Center Directory. Abbott is now pushing for a moratorium on data centers, which would pause all projects until the state audits them, and for legislation to mitigate their effect on community, ERMs of noise, and electricity usage. Hinojosa's campaign website calls Abbott's temporary moratorium a scam, suggesting that he will lift it right after the election. She said Abbott should issue an executive order pausing all data center projects and call a special session allowing state lawmakers to create permanent legislation. Quote, "The only way Texans are protected is when real laws are passed. Otherwise, no one believes the arsonist will put out the fire," unquote, Enosa said. Data center chatter explodes into Texas Senate battle. Democratic State Representative James Tallarico has ripped Republican State Attorney General Ken Paxton over data centers in the Texas Senate race, which the Cook Political Report now rates as a toss-up. Tallarico called Paxton, quote, "bought and paid for by the data center industry," unquote, after the Washington Sun reported that Paxton's campaign and associated groups have received more than $400,000 from people and organizations tied to data centers. Quote, "Ken Paxton has taken nearly $500,000 linked to the data center industry, and it's why he ignored residents in Hood County when they asked for his help as attorney general to pause data center construction in their community. He just ghosted them," unquote, Tallarico told CBS News Texas earlier this month. Meanwhile, the Texas Tribune reported that Lone Star Rising, a super PAC supporting Tallarico, received more than $11 million from Reid Hoffman, a Democratic mega donor and noted AI and data center investor. Paxton campaign spokeswoman Madison Searcy said in a statement to USA Today that Tallarico is, quote, "a hypocrite and a liar. He claims that anyone taking money from data center interest is corrupt. Well then, he must be the most corrupt politician in America because his campaign infrastructure has taken $12 million from donors with data center ties," unquote, Searcy continued. Tallarico's campaign slams Paxton for supporting the sales tax exemptions for data centers while he was in the state Senate in 2013. Quote, "Ken Paxton gave data center companies billions in tax handouts that created the problem we have today," unquote, Tallarico spokesperson J.T. Ennis said in a statement to USA Today. In July, Tallarico released his Hold Data Centers Accountable plan, and he has said that he wants to ensure data centers pay for their own energy, recycle their water to help reduce the state's water crisis, provide jobs as a condition of being built, and ensure local communities give input on data center projects. In August, Paxton introduced a four-point Texas First data center plan, calling for new federal restrictions. But online progressive accounts pounced on September 28th when Paxton told the United States Hispanic Business Council, quote, "There's plenty of open space in Texas and in other parts of the country where we can put data centers that do not create a different atmosphere for our neighborhoods," unquote. Iowa data center backlash. In Iowa, longtime political activist Katie Beischler and thousands of residents like her are using their grassroots action fund to curb new data centers. As they crisscross the state, they are closely watching what candidates to replace outgoing Republican U.S. Senator Joni Ernst and candidates for governor say about the issue. Their organization, the Des Moines-based Iowa Citizens for Community Improvement, also known as CCI, is advocating for a one-year statewide moratorium on data centers to protect electricity grids, water, and open space, according to Beischler, the nonprofit's political organizing director. She said 27 local municipalities have passed data center moratoriums this year as, quote, "too much is happening too quickly," unquote, for communities to make informed decisions as data centers occupy space near farmland. The Des Moines metro area has become one of the biggest data center hotspots, ranking 10th in the nation, according to a New York University study. Since 2023, Iowa's four House members and two senators in Congress have all been Republicans. Iowans have voted Trump for president three times. Still, Iowa is now a key battleground state despite its heavy Republican voter registration advantage. Quote, "I do think this is a moment where people are coming together and rallying around an issue they care about and unites them instead of dividing them. And frankly, this is something we haven't seen in a long time. Regardless of who they voted for in 2016 and 2020 and in 2024, they are united for a moratorium against data centers," unquote, Beischler said. Effect on Senate and governor races. Democratic State Representative Josh Turek, a Paralympic gold medalist basketball player running for Senate, and Iowa State Auditor Rob Sand, the Democratic nominee for governor, both framed their opposition to data centers as holding large corporations accountable. Quote, "We want to make sure large corporations are paying their fair share, not getting tax breaks. I think also making sure we've got strong guardrails to make sure they are not driving up the energy rate to the end user," unquote, Turek told reporters on September 21st during a campaign stop in Des Moines. His opponent, U.S. Congresswoman Ashley Hinson, the Republican who holds a slight lead over Turek in a recent Emerson College Nexstar Media Iowa Senate poll, said on a podcast that she supports municipal oversight and local control of data centers. A recent Emerson College Nexstar poll found 60% of Iowa voters think that data centers will negatively impact the cost of living. Quote, "We're going to be asking some tough questions, seeing where they stand and just how they are going to support everyday people in winning a statewide moratorium," unquote, Beischler, from the Iowa CCI, said. Sands said he also wants state lawmakers to approve a package of data center restrictions in January 2027, including ending tax breaks, making data center companies cover their own costs for utilities, and local community input. Quote, "As governor, I will make sure anyone building in Iowa is contributing to Iowa, not extracting from us. They should be paying full freight and carrying their own weight, not raising your costs for anything, and respecting those who are already here," unquote, Sand said on his campaign website. His Republican opponent, Zach Lawn, has called for a temporary statewide moratorium and focus on how they would benefit local communities, which Sand argues is just kicking the can down the road. Quote, "If it's a 12-month moratorium, then in 11 months, everyone's going to be all knotted up, worrying again about what's going to happen next. I want a law on my desk if I'm elected governor, and I want it there in January that puts together all the rules that I have called for," unquote, Sand told reporters on August 15th. Lawn told the Des Moines Register, part of the USA Today network, that data centers should have to pay for their own electricity and ensure, quote, "environmental concerns are addressed and taken care of." "I'm not someone who's saying that we should ban data centers outright. I don't think that's the case," unquote, Lawn said in August at a forum hosted by the Iowa Association of Business and Industry. And with that, this concludes today's reading of the September 30th, 2026 issue of USA Today. This is Matt Real with the Cleveland Site Center Radio Network, wishing you a wonderful rest of your week.
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